every word. And so the first indication that the reason why Jesus was so famous was because the words that he spoke were captivating. And it was like what? The healing balm that people were searching for. But what else? In Mark chapter 1, continuing verse 23, the Bible says this. And there was in their synagogue a man with an unclean spirit. And he cried out, saying, Let us alone. What have we to do with thee, thou Jesus of Nazareth? Art thou come to destroy us? I know thee who thou art, the Holy One of God. And Jesus rebuked him, saying, Hold thy peace and come out of him. And when the unclean spirit had torn him and cried with a loud voice, he came out of him. Verse 28, and immediately his fame spread abroad throughout all the region round about Galilee. So he was healing. He was casting out evil spirits. And when people saw that, his fame spread out. It was the impressiveness, the solemnity, the greatness of his preaching. And then the healing and casting out of people with evil spirits. And then also Mark chapter 1, we find something else. Mark 1, 32 to 34. And at even when the sun did set, they brought unto him all that were diseased, and them that were possessed with devils. And all the city was gathered together at the door, and he healed many that were sick of diverse diseases, and cast out many devils, and suffered not the devils to speak, because they knew him. And so he was healing not just those that were possessed by evil spirits, but even those that were physically sick. And so as Jesus was preaching, as Jesus was healing, his fame spread abroad everywhere. And even at the end of Mark chapter 1, we see his encounter with a leper. And look what happens after Jesus heals this man who had leprosy. But he went out and began to publish it much and to blaze abroad the matter, in so much that Jesus could no more openly enter into the city, but was without in desert places, and they came to him from every quarter. Jesus was so famous, he could not go into the city. It could not support the crowds that were coming looking for him. He had to go out into the desert place. The Bible says he was a famous teacher. He was a famous preacher. He was a famous healer, a hope in the midst of all the oppression that Israel was facing at that time under the hand of the Romans. And so people were gathered to listen to this amazing man sent from heaven. And so as these people gathered together in Mark chapter 2, Jesus began to preach the word to them. Healing was important. But it isn't the gospel, friends. True and total healing begins with the word of God. And we're going to see that in this encounter this evening. Jesus knew that the physical was only a small part of the equation because he needed to minister to the inner man, to speak to their hearts and minds. And so as he's preaching and people are gathered even until the door, what happens? Mark chapter 2, verse 3. And they come unto him, bringing one sick of the palsy, which was born of four. Four men bring their friend to Jesus. He was a paralytic. He couldn't walk. He needed his friends. Or I should say, this man needed four Christians, or four deacons, or four deaconesses to help him. Yes, last week Jesus was the one who approached the man that was lying by the pool at Bethesda. But today, this story, it aligns more with the mission that Jesus has given to us in the present time. We need to be the ones that are bringing people to Jesus. People rarely will come of their own accord. And I should say that this man was brought by four friends that he had met at church. Because it's too often that we bring people to church, but they are not our friend. They are a ministry. They are a number. And they aren't someone that we consider friends. You know, what is a friend? A friend is someone that you hang out with, that you eat with, that you socialize with. And it's not just on the Sabbath day. You know, friends, we got to have these sort of friends in our church. And these are the sort of people that we need to be to others who are sin sick, that are looking for Jesus. Friends,
are those that you invite to your birthday party, to your hangouts, and all these things. And this man, he was blessed with four of them. I hope you have such friends this evening. But if you don't lose hope. Look, you got to pray. God, give me such wonderful friends. And I know that God will answer such a prayer request. Not because he wants you to lean on the arm of flesh, but friends, we are made as social creatures. We need, especially those that are the leaders in our churches and those that have been longtime Christians, we need to be those sorts of friends today. But let's continue. Mark chapter 2 and verse 4. And when they could not come nigh unto him for the press, they uncovered the roof where he was, and when they had broken it up, they let down the bed wherein the sick of the palsy lay. You know, they could not come in because of the what? The press. People were blocking the way. They could not get in. And so what did they have to do? With great effort, they had to pull the man up onto the roof. I don't think there was stairs that led up there. They had to pull that man up onto the roof. Not only that, when they got there, they had to uncover the tiles or the roof or whatever it is. And then they had to slowly and gently, with the remaining amount of strength that they had left, to put this man down at the feet of Jesus. It was urgent. It was urgent. This man, he must have been at the end or near the end of his life. And so they couldn't wait for Jesus to finish his sermon. They had to bring him and put him at the feet of Jesus. You know, friends, this is true evangelistic effort. It takes a lot of energy. It takes a lot of strength. It takes time if we want to see souls saved into the kingdom. And friends, if only our evangelistic efforts were that urgent today. So many other things are urgent in our lives nowadays, isn't it? But this man, his friends saw the urgency with which they had to come and put him at the feet of Jesus. They were unashamed to interrupt Jesus' sermon. Look, when someone breaks a hole in your ceiling, I don't think anyone is just going to ignore and keep preaching as if nothing happened, right? You're going to stop. You're just going to be silent. And everyone's going to sit there and they're observing. They're waiting to see what's going to happen. Is Jesus going to turn this man away? Of course he isn't. What happens next? Mark chapter 2, verse 5. When Jesus saw their faith, he said unto the sick of the palsy, Son, thy sins be forgiven thee. Friends, can you see faith? Can we see faith? You know, in Hebrews 11, we like to say, faith is the substance of things hoped for, the evidence of things not seen. But yet here, we can. In Mark chapter 2, verse 5, just in case you didn't see it, when Jesus saw their faith, Jesus said he saw their faith. Look, he did not see the faith of the crippled man. Not the one that was lying in that bed, or that rug, or that cloth that they were holding. No. He saw the faith of those four men that were bringing their friend and laying him at the feet of Jesus. But you know, friends, what did Jesus actually see? Did Jesus see the Word of God? Were they singing scripture songs? Were they reciting Bible texts? Is that what Jesus saw? No. What did Jesus actually see? Well, you know, even though Jesus was busy preaching, he did see these four men come to that friend. He did see, just as he saw, who was it, Philip that was praying, right? In John chapter 1, he saw these four men come and lift this man from his house or where he was, and they brought him to the house. He saw that they could not get in through the door or through the window. Too packed. He saw when they lifted him up. He saw when they broke that roof open. He saw when they lifted up, gently laid him down and let him down through the roof at his feet. He saw their faith. But wait, all that I talked about, we don't usually call that faith. What do we call that, friends? What do we call all that I've described? The men bringing that man,
The four men pulling them up to the roof and breaking the roof and bringing him down. What do we call that? That's not faith, what we usually say. We see. We call that works, isn't it? Yet the Bible here says when Jesus saw their faith. You know, there's a really important lesson for us to learn from this verse and this story. Faith isn't true faith until it can be seen. Faith isn't true faith until it is manifested in works. Faith finds its expression in the way that you live your life, not just for yourself, but also for others. True faith will learn to live for the salvation of other people. For truly, faith without works is dead. No works, no faith. Broken works, broken faith. Good works, good faith. Friends, what is your faith like today? Or should I say, what are your works like today? When Jesus sees your works, when he saw your works for this past week, what did Jesus see? Can he declare that he saw faith? Or are the works that you do more to do with the world and nothing to do with faith? Are your works guided by love for Jesus and love for man in service to humanity? Or are your works all about me, myself, my time, my life, my work, my studies? Me, me, me, me, me. Does your works lead people to the feet of Jesus and not just you sitting at the feet of Jesus, where Jesus can heal them though? You know the condition of your faith by looking at your works. And maybe you might say, well, Ben, you don't understand. You're a pastor, of course. Your work is to do that. That's why you're paid. But I have to support my family. I have to, you know, my parents sent me here to KL to study. This is what I'm doing. Yes, but friends, I'm not just asking about that. How about your free time? How do you use your free time? What has been the tenor of your life in how you've used that free time this past week? Has it been to be a blessing? Has it been the result? Has it been that you've brought someone closer to Jesus? Even though you worked, you studied. How about all that other time that you have that goes beyond just your work and your studies? How does Jesus see your works? Can he say, like what he saw when he saw those four men, when he saw their faith, then he turned to that man and said, man, thy sins be forgiven thee. You know, friends, most of us, we live self-serving lives, isn't it? We do for the most of our life, for the most of the week. You know, when you work, even though you might be working in ministry, you're still paid, you know. But what do you do beyond that? For some, they are doctors. What do you do beyond being a doctor? For some of you, you're accountants. What do you do beyond just crunching numbers for a ministry even? And not just seemingly for yourself, but, you know, that's still quote unquote what we call what? A company, right? But what do you do beyond just your own life? Even though you had to study, you had an exam coming up this week, what have you done to be a blessing beyond just your own four walls? You know, the heart of a true Christian, it beats for the lives of other people and not just for themselves. To save them, to be a blessing to them, to let them be healed, to let them see the beautiful face of Jesus Christ, our Savior. This is something that we really need to think about. This is what you need to consider. It's not just about, oh God, I did not sin this past week. I didn't steal. I didn't lie. I didn't cheat. I didn't commit adultery. I didn't kill. I honored my parents. Now I'm keeping the Sabbath. But so many of us, we've just lived for ourselves. What is the condition of your faith? A man, he is never saved by works. But a man without good works will never be saved, right? Except, of course, we have the rare occasion of the thief on the cross who had not any opportunity to display his good works and his love for Jesus, because after Jesus said, oh, I'll see you shortly in paradise,
he died. But friends, you can know whether you are saved. You can know the condition of your faith by simply looking at your works. And you know what also is interesting, friends? When Jesus sees the faith of these four men, then he looks at this man sick of the palsy and says, your sins are forgiven you. It was probably like the man that we studied last week, you know, because of what he'd been doing personally and privately in his own life that has caused him to contract this sickness that he couldn't walk anymore. It was probably his fault. He'd been practicing some secret sin and he needed to hear the words of Jesus saying to him, I forgive you. Jesus knew his need, and the first thing Christ said and did was to relieve him of his mental anguish. You know, guilt had probably been plaguing him for so many years because of his own vice and sins. And so Jesus, he forgave him first. And you know, that sort of weight that we carry is a bigger weight than many of us carry with physical sickness. The guilt that we carry is something that we carry with us wherever we go. And even when we try to sleep, it becomes difficult. And so Jesus knew his need. And he says, I forgive you. But what happens as soon as Jesus says that? Mark chapter 2:6-7. But there were certain of the scribes sitting there and reasoning in their hearts, why doth this man thus speak blasphemies? Who can forgive sins but God only? And they rose up quickly to condemn Jesus, not realizing that they were actually sitting in the very presence of God at that very moment. They didn't realize that one greater than man was gracing their presence. But let's continue. Verse 8. So how does Jesus respond? And immediately when Jesus perceived in his spirit that they so reasoned within themselves, he said unto them, why reason ye these things in your hearts? Whether it is it easier to say to the sick of the palsy, thy sins be forgiven thee, or to say, arise and take up thy bed and walk? But that ye may know that the Son of Man hath power on earth to forgive sins, he saith to the sick of the palsy, I say unto thee, arise and take up thy bed and go thy way into thine house. And immediately he arose, took up the bed and went forth before them all, insomuch that they were all amazed and glorified God, saying, we never saw it on this fashion. And so when Jesus, he perceived what they were thinking, he knew because he was God, he knew what they were thinking in their hearts, he immediately addressed it. And he said what? What is easier? Is it easier to say, friends of man, I forgive you? Or is it easier to say to a man, take up your bed and walk? Which one's easier? And look, we know what's easier. It's easier just to say, I forgive you, isn't it? I mean, nothing, in a sense, if we could say miraculously, happens. Of course, to the person who is forgiven, much happens. Immediately, that man would feel relieved of his burden, knowing that what? God had forgiven his sins. But I'm telling you, to say to a man, get up and walk, have you ever done that? Have you ever gone into the hospital, or someone who has been sick for 30 years or 20 years or even 1 year can't walk, and you say to them, man, get up and walk? They'll just laugh at you, wouldn't they? Of course, it was easier to say, I forgive you. But you know what, friends? The work that God has to perform on the human heart is sometimes much, much more difficult than just helping a man with a physical infirmity. The guilt that we carry with us, the worry on our hearts, a conscience stricken with the understanding that, you know, of having done something wrong and now I'm paying the price for it. This sort of burden that we carry is much heavier than any physical problem and burden than ever we can face. And Jesus knew what this man sought for first. That's why he said to him, I forgive you. That God forgives you. That even though you got yourself into this problem, I forgive you. And you know, I've done stuff wrong all the time, every year, every week. And there was one occasion, you know, I know what it feels like when people don't want to forgive you.
You know, there was one time I hurt this friend of mine and I went to them and I asked them, please forgive me. And they said, you know what? I can't right now. Not right now. Leave me alone. And I went away from that talk, that encounter with such a heavy heart. It was all that I could think about. You know, one of the worst things that we could ever do, friends, as a Christian, or even as a human being, is to withhold forgiveness from people that have done us wrong. And they come and they apologize and they say sorry and you don't want to forgive them. Or you just brush them off. It is a heavy burden to carry. And Jesus knew that this man had to be forgiven first before he was healed physically. And you know, many of us, we have a heavy load on our hearts and we try to find a solution for it through drugs, through partying, through games and movies, or even relationships. What the world offers to us is just endless. And we jump from one vice to another solution and it ends up becoming an addiction. And we look for temporary solutions that the world tries to offer us, and it leads us deeper into vice and sin. Jesus is the only one that can lift that burden from us, friends. And the gift that Christ, he so longs to give to each and every one of us is a mind that is free from guilt and the burden of sin and of shame and of wretchedness. And so he says to the man first, before healing him physically, he says, I forgive you. Only after that does Jesus heal the man physically. I know it's easy for me to say because I've not experienced such a sickness in my life, but Jesus longs to heal the sin-sick soul more than the physically sick. Not because he doesn't care, but why? Because he knows that there's a day coming that he's going to make whatever you were healed from even better. Because this man, he just went back to a mortal body. Even Lazarus, who was raised from the dead, came back only to die a few years later. Right? All the people that have been healed from sickness, even resurrected from the dead, these people would eventually die. But when Jesus comes for a second time, no more pain, no more sickness, no more crying, no more death. And all things are made new in the twinkling of an eye. And so, yes, God can and he will, but he knows that in order for us to taste that blessedness in the future, he has to heal the sin-sick soul first. And so he sees that of much more importance than healing this man physically. Yet I know that probably most people that are out there listening to this live stream this evening, you know, you're probably not that physically sick right now. And maybe you've been through some sorts of sickness. I have. I remember a few years ago, I was sick for a month. I ended up being in hospital and finally they gave me antibiotics and I was well by the next day. Praise God. But not to the point where we can't walk. But friends, have you realized your need for forgiveness in your heart? Maybe your sins have not struck you down physically and they've not affected you in such a negative way that you need God or else you perish. But this man certainly had come to that point. But that's wherein the difficulty of forgiveness lies, because many of us don't realize how sick we are, how much in desperate need we really are of Jesus. The world has caught us away and got us all tempted and distracted with the glitter. And we forget that Jesus, that's not what he looks for when it comes to righteousness. That's not what he categorizes as important in this world. But he looks into the heart. And so he heals the man. First, spiritually, mentally. And then only, physically. You know, I want you to take a step back and look at this picture that we've just seen. Jesus in this house. And it was packed with people. Standing room only, right? People couldn't get in. The four friends could not bring this man in through the door, in through the window, in and through anywhere. Just to get him to the feet of Jesus. You know, they had been listening to the preaching of Jesus. That's the reason why they were there. And there was one person sick.
Yet it was only this man that Jesus forgave. It was only this man that, even though there were

the people in his presence. It was only him that felt and received the healing stream that Jesus Christ desires to give to everybody. Only one felt their need. Or really, I should say only five felt their need, because when Jesus saw the faith of the four, then he was willing to heal the one. But you see, only one experienced it. And here we see the comparison between the two types of Christians that are out there today. Oh yes, they go to church. They're quietly sitting there listening to the sermon. They're awe-inspired by the words that come from the pulpit. But yet there are only four that are concerned and motivated and involved in bringing others to the feet of Jesus. You see, friends, our Christian experience cannot just be tied up in going to church just once a week, or rather tuning in once a week to this broadcast or for 24 hours throughout the Sabbath. Our Christian experience can't just be that. It's got to go beyond the four walls and our own desires and our own needs. It's not enough just to sit at the feet of Jesus in your devotion, just to make sure that Jesus guides your life and blesses you and you know, for so many selfish reasons as well. But how has Christ stirred your heart for those that are lost, for those that are sin sick? How has your devotions brought you to the point where you feel a burning love for those that don't know Christ and are hopelessly lost in sin? This paralytic man was in a hopeless condition. He represents the lost. That's why Jesus said to the man that he forgives him. What was the condition of their faith? The four men? They were the ones that, sure, they wanted to probably hear the words of Jesus, right? But they were in a more important mission. And look, I'm not saying that listening to the Bible and hearing the words of Jesus and going to church is not important. Those are very important, friends. And this was probably not on the Sabbath, or else the scribes and the Pharisees that were sitting there would have condemned Jesus again for healing on the Sabbath, right? And for the men breaking up the roof and all of that. So no, it probably wasn't on the Sabbath. So, you know, this was Sunday, Monday, Wednesday, Thursday. It was any other day other than the Sabbath that these people were all gathered together, religious men. But you see, friends, your spirituality has got to take you beyond just, God, please forgive me, please save me, please help me, please bless me. It's got to go beyond that. Our prayers have to go beyond that. So many of us, you see, there's the tale of two Christians. Those that are seeking for the blessing, yes. And we need the spiritual blessing, but the spiritual blessing has got to go beyond what? Our four walls. It's got to go beyond just our own life. It's got to go beyond my own blessings. But seeking for the blessings of others. You know, Christ, he longs to work through every Christian. For every person that names the name of Christ, he wants to work through each and every one of them. The fields are white to harvest, but the laborers are few. And so when Christ says, when he comes for a second time, will he see faith? Will he find faith? Will he find people burning with the zeal and the love of Jesus for the lost? Are there going to be those that he's going to find praying for the lost and bringing those that still need saving and healing, bringing them to the foot of the cross? Does Jesus see that sort of activity today? Not just those that are sitting there reading their Bibles and praying and that's it. But friends, the reading of your word and the praying, the prayers that you pray, the experiences that even this private times that you have with Jesus has got to take you beyond just your own room and your own life. Because you can't miss seeing it in the scripture, that when Jesus prayed, he was praying for others. That even when you ask for blessings, you know, in the Bible, when people ask for blessings,

said seed. But you know what happens? It grows into a big tree where all the beasts of the field and the birds of the air, they end up lodging under there, and you end up providing for them. He wants us to be like the fountain of living water after we have drunk from it, that it overflows as a spring and a stream that flows out to bless other people. Friends, Christ, he wants us to be a light that is set on a hill, so that when others see, they will end up praising God. He wants us to live just beyond ourselves and our own lives, but to be a blessing to other people, more than just going to church, more than just growing in truth, more than just walking with Jesus day by day, all of which is important and necessary to the Christian if they want to grow. But now he wants us to open our eyes and to see beyond our own pitiful and meager existence, to realize it's not just about me, myself, and I, but it's about others. It's about bringing our friends, our neighbors, all those that pass us by every day to the feet of Jesus. And so where do you start today, friends? Where do you start? If you realize when you honestly reflect and you look back in this past week that you've not lived for anyone but yourself. You've not prayed for anyone but your own family and blessings of safety and prosperity. Then where do you start? You pray. He wants you to pray. God wants you to pray. Our Father which art in heaven, hallowed be thy name. Thy kingdom come. Thy will be done on earth as it is in heaven. The Lord's Prayer is an evangelistic prayer. The Lord's Prayer is a prayer full of faith. Pray. Father, just help me to just repeat these words. And maybe this prayer is too famous, you know. I remember when I was in England for a few years growing up, we would recite this prayer every day or every week in school. And it can become meaningless, but now as you pray it, it can change. It can change the way you look at this life. It can change the way you begin to live this life. And you know his will that is done in heaven? You know who does it? You know, when you pray, thy will be done on earth as it is in heaven, who does the will of the Father in heaven? It's angels. And so Hebrews 1, you know what it tells us about angels? They're ministering spirits. It's the very last verse of Hebrews chapter 1. I'm sorry, I don't have the verse in front of me. But it says that they are ministering spirits sent forth to minister to those that will be heirs of salvation. And you know who are those that will be heirs of salvation? Those that are living on this world today. He wishes for us to be like angels. And that's why in Revelation chapter 14, the three angels' messages are not done by literal angels, but by people who represent angels going throughout the whole world telling people about the gospel. That, my dear friends, is learning to do the will of God today. You can start by praying. You can start by asking, God, help me to do your will. What does that mean? I don't know. And you don't need to know. But if you pray for that, God will answer. Oh, friends, he will answer. He will show you his will so clearly. There will be no mistaking it. We just got to start somewhere. And so for Dakis, Sakis, you know, you can pray. Sunday morning. Dakis is a Tuesday night. We have Sakis, we have prayer groups that people get together in small groups to pray throughout the week. You can find a prayer partner and do discipleship together. I know my wife, she's studying with another person, I don't want to name them, but you know, they're doing devotions together in terms of as they read, they share. I know another couple of people that pray together every day. Friends, pray. And as you pray, God will show you his will. He'll reveal it to you. And not only will he do that, he will set your heart on fire with the love of Jesus and the love for seeing souls saved into the kingdom of heaven. It's not about a number. It's about friends on earth. The sons and daughters of God. All are called to salvation. But we need to be his instrument.

0: happens today. May God help us to that end. Let us bow our heads, shall we, as we pray. Father in heaven, Lord, as we see this man that was sick of the palsy, we really see his friends. And we realize that not only, yes, we are sin sick and we need you, Lord, to relieve us of our burden. But when you do, Father, you're calling us to be like those friends as well, to have that sort of ministry, to learn to bring people to your feet, Lord. For Father, we know that that's where the healing is found. That is where it really matters. And so, Lord, I pray that you please be with all of us. Help us to see beyond just our own personal lives. Help me, Lord. It's so easy to be selfish. Help me to see, Lord, that there are people that are out there that are just not as fortunate to hear the gospel. And Lord, you're calling every single one of us to be that light for you today. So Father, please help us to carry that light to the end of the world. But we got to do it by starting sharing that light with all those that are around us. Our roommates, our housemates, our family members that have not accepted you, our neighbors, and even the communities that we live in. Oh Lord, please help us to be that blessing. Help us, Lord, to just not be filled with self and selfishness, but to look beyond all of that. And so guide us, Lord, with the Holy Spirit. May your will be done on earth today, just as it is done in heaven, is our earnest plea and prayer. For we pray in Jesus' name.
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9: 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This is Lynn from the Caboolture Seventh-day Adventist Church, Queensland, joining you to share a thought today. One morning recently, while I was out in the backyard hanging my washing, I heard a persistently joyful bird call. Looking up, I saw a young magpie relaxing on the corner of my neighbour's roof. He appeared to be totally at peace, with his tummy full from his morning breakfast of bugs, enjoying the sunshine and the breeze, surveying the scenery from up on high. This bird seemed to be filled with joy. I found myself thinking about God in heaven, looking down on the happenings on earth. We often speak of God's anger against sin, but that is only one of his attributes. We do speak more often of his mercy and love, but how often do we speak of his joy? What gives God joy? At the end of each day of creating our world, God saw that it was good. This suggests that he finds joy in looking at the beautiful world that he had made. God also delights in those who come to him for salvation. Scripture says there is joy in heaven over one sinner that repents, Luke 15:7. I thought of an internet post I had read recently that said, God's joy is to love us. When God lives in us through his Holy Spirit, we grow the fruit of love, joy, peace, patience, kindness, goodness, faithfulness, gentleness, and self-control. You can find these in Galatians 5, verses 22 and 23. Just as God is the source of love, so too God is the source of joy. By knowing him, we can become more joyful. Let's pray. Dear Father in heaven, please help us to remember that you have feelings too. We thank you for your love so generously given and for all the blessings that we enjoy day after day. Please help us to rejoice in our salvation, which gives you so much joy. We pray these things in the name of Jesus our Saviour. Amen. If you would like to learn more about coming to God in prayer, you would enjoy reading our free book called Daring to Ask for More. You can claim your copy by texting the word PROMISE to 0488880831. That's the word PROMISE to the number 0488880831.
10: 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That's just off of Townsville, great place to escape winter. Our keynote speaker this year is Gary Kent, speaker for the Incredible Journey Media Ministry. He has a BA in Theology, an MA in Ancient History and Archaeology. He's been on lots of digs as an archaeologist, internationally acclaimed speaker, TV presenter, produced documentaries on everything from Bible prophecy to natural health. He will be speaking to us on navigating conflict and conflict resolution, men's leadership in the home, church, and society, relationships including marriage, and addressing addictions including to technology and how to make good financial decisions. If you'd like to get the full information and details, please email us on info@mensmatters.au, info@mensmatters.au. No.com, it's just .au. And we will get you the information directly to you.
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12: You've told us we just need to believe
13: yes.
12: and we can be saved.
13: Yes.
12: Does it then matter how I live?
13: Ooh.
12: So long as I believe.
13: Great question. Does it not matter then how I live as long as I believe? Okay. So what did Jesus say? He said that God so loved the world that he gave his only begotten son, so that whosoever believes or believeth on him should not perish but have everlasting life. Jesus said, you believe. Speaking about Abraham, Paul wrote in the book of Romans that Abraham believed and it was counted to him for righteousness. What does it mean to believe? Because the question said, if all we do is believe, are you saying then that it doesn't matter how we live? Now, what we're doing, and I really appreciate the question because you give me a chance to bring some clarity here. What we are doing is defining what belief really is. What's belief? So you're in the pub with your wife or your husband and your girlfriends or your boyfriends, whichever way, you know, this thing leans. You've just come from robbing a bank and killing somebody. That's a bit dark, I know, but whatever it might be, a lesser crime than that. But you're sitting there with your pint in your hand and you say, it's okay because I believe in Jesus. What's your answer then? Not that you're going to be judgmental, but what's your straight answer? Your straight answer is, no, you don't believe in Jesus. God isn't asking a person, do you mentally assent to the idea that certain things in the Bible are true? Do you concur with the biblical record? Can you look at the Word of God critically or analytically and say, yeah, I believe that? That's not the kind of belief that we're talking about. What did Jesus say? Love the Lord your God with all of your heart, soul, mind, and strength. That's what it is to believe. So when you believe, what that means is that Jesus comes into your life. Jesus spoke to Nicodemus in the same chapter as John 3:16. In fact, when God so loved the world that he gave his only begotten son, when that verse was spoken, it was spoken to Nicodemus by Jesus in the same conversation as when he said to Nicodemus, you must be born again. So to believe is to be born again. You don't believe in Jesus if it hasn't impacted your life, if it hasn't changed your heart, if it hasn't brought transformation. So you come to Christ, you believe, you become his child, and then, and we can't leave this out, you begin to grow in God's grace, and more and more and more your life reflects the character of Jesus. But when you believe, it impacts your life. It's not possible to believe and your life to remain the same as it was when you were running around with the devil. You see what I'm saying? The question isn't, will my life change? The question is, so what does it mean to believe? And when you believe, you've accepted Jesus into your life, you've been born again, you are growing in the grace of God. More and more, your life is reflecting God's plan for you. Belief in God impacts your life, and it materially, radically impacts the way you live. So I don't want to just keep on going over that, but I think it's really important that you understand that to believe is not merely to assent. You would be an assenter. A believer is a disciple. A believer is born again. A believer has received a new heart from Jesus and is growing ever steadily in the grace of God.
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2: Hello there, and thanks again for joining once again. I'm Robbie Bergen, and you're listening to The Faith Experiment. And this is episode number 31, and I'm calling this episode The Signs of the Times. Now, in this episode, I have a great book to give away once again. It's a book called Hope for a Hopeless Planet. And the book goes along with today's theme, Signs of the Times. It's answering a question: is Jesus really coming back soon? 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Well, I love hearing from you on The Faith Experiment, and I would love to hear from you once again today. 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Now, if you're joining me for the first time, the Faith Experiment is about putting faith into practice. It's about experimenting with faith. And so far on the show, I have shared with you my own personal journey of how I went from a non-believer to a faith experimenter. And we've just finished looking at a series of how to enhance your study of the ancient manuscripts that we call the Bible today. And over the last few episodes, we've just started a brand new kind of a series here on the Faith Experiment. And it's a series that's based, well, it's really based on your feedback or your questions. So on today's episode, I'm continuing this new series by answering a series of your questions. And the questions I'm picking today are all around the theme of Signs of the Times. You see, since I began the Faith Experiment, I have been asking you on every single episode to text your questions in, and I have received a ton of them. I've got questions like, where is hell? What happens to babies when they die? Why does God call Jesus his son? Is there a connection between COVID and the end of the world? How can I be born again? When will Jesus return? Is the United States in Bible prophecy? What's the mark of the beast? Is it the COVID vaccine? What's the purpose of tithe in the Bible? Is there a secret rapture? I have just got so many questions here that I thought I would answer them over a series of episodes here on the Faith Experiment. And so that's what we have started, and that's what we're continuing on today. Now, if you want to throw your question into the mix, you can text me on 0488-45311, or you can email me on robbie@faithfm.com.au. So over the next few episodes, I'm going to take your questions, as many as I can, and dig into these ancient Hebrew and Greek manuscripts to find answers. Now, so far, we have looked at a question

0: from Eva. This was the first question I sort of dealt with in this little mini series. And her question was, how can we be sure that the Bible is actually trustworthy? I mean, how can we trust the Bible is God's word? And I chose to answer this question first because in our faith experiment, we need to have evidence that the Bible is actually God's word and that it's trustworthy before we try and answer any other questions. Because I've told you before on this show that I'm not interested in opinions. I'm not interested in feelings. I'm interested in evidence that points to facts. And so the faith experiment is based on the assumption that the Bible is the inspired word of God. And on that episode, we went through looking at all the various viewpoints, the prophetic viewpoint, the scientific viewpoint, the archaeological viewpoint, the historical viewpoint, the mathematical viewpoint. And we also looked at the personal impact, how this book has overwhelming evidence that it is a supernatural book, and it's well worth our time to experiment with it. Then on the last episode, we looked at a bunch of questions you asked about prophecy. We looked at Rose's question, who asked about how, as a Christian, she'd never studied prophecy and asked if she's missing out on anything. And we found that the Bible is one third prophecy. And so we conclude that if God has gone to the effort of giving us so much prophecy, and then we don't study it, then we probably are missing out on something. We also looked at Kevin's question, which was, there are so many prophecies in the Bible and I get lost trying to understand them. What's the point if I can't understand them? And I shared with you how that the Bible, when it talks about prophecy, it implies that we are not only able to understand the prophecy, but we're expected to act upon it and to obey it. Now, if we were not able to understand the prophecies, then there's no way we could act upon them or to obey them. So even though there are a lot of prophecies in the Bible expects the Bible student to be able to understand them. We also looked at Alex's question, which was about the trouble he has in knowing how the prophecies all fit together. I also addressed Nat's question about that prophecy found in Daniel chapter 2 and how it doesn't talk about China. Also answered a bunch of other questions. Now, if you missed any of the previous episodes, you want to catch up some of the details of these answers to these questions, you can get the Faith FM app from your app store, or you can go to faithfm.com.au and look under the podcasting section for the Faith Experiment. You can also find the Faith Experiment on all good podcasting platforms, making it easy for you to keep up to date. So on today's episode, I'm going to be answering a number of different questions I have been asked about the signs of the times. Questions like Rebecca's, who wrote, 2020 has been a messed up year. COVID, lockdowns, social distancing. I feel like it's a sign that the end is near. I've also seen a lot of YouTube videos of people saying that the world could end very, very soon. I would love to hear your thoughts. I've also got another question from Darlene, who asks, I've been a Christian for many, many years. I've heard that Jesus is coming soon, but I'm still waiting. What makes you think it's soon? Do you have any evidence? And I have a bunch of other questions around this theme. So stick around. It's going to be a great episode. We're going to take a short break now, but when we come back, I'm going to jump straight into a bunch of these questions about the signs of the times. And coming up is the code word for today's great giveaway. I'll see you right after this on The Faith Experiment.
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0: the Faith Experiment with Robbie Bergen. 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
1: Welcome back to the Faith Experiment. I'm your host, Robbie Bergen, and this is episode 31 of the Faith Experiment. I'm calling this episode The Signs of the Times. And coming up is the code word for today's free offer. So stick around. So in this episode, I'm looking at questions you have asked me about what I'm calling the signs of the times. And there are, once again, some really good questions that have been asked. So let's dig straight in. Well, first up, I have two questions which are pretty similar, so I'm going to sort of tackle them at the same time. The first question comes from Ben, who asks a really simple, straightforward question, which is, when do you think Jesus will return? Good question, Ben. The second question, similar, it comes from Sarah, who asks, can we ever know the exact date or at least the year of Jesus' return and the end of the world? I've seen some interesting YouTube videos being shared that talk about Bible prophecy predicting that Jesus will come in 2024. What do you think, Sarah? Well, thanks very much for your questions, Ben and Sarah. Because they are so similar, I'm going to sort of treat them as sort of almost one question. The question basically is, when will Jesus return? And is it possible to know the exact date or at least the exact hour and sort of address this 2024 prediction that's going around on the internet? Well, I want to start this episode by sharing this warning that's given by Jesus himself. We can pick it up in the Greek New Testament book of Matthew chapter 24. Beginning in verse 1, there's a bit of a backstory and then there's a warning. So let me share it with you. Matthew chapter 24, verse 1. The Bible says this. It says, then Jesus went out and departed from the temple. This is the temple in Jerusalem. And his disciples came to show him the buildings of the temple. And Jesus said to them, do you not see all these things? Assuredly I say to you, not one stone shall be left upon another that shall not be thrown down. Now as he, Jesus, sat on the Mount of Olives, the disciples came to him privately, saying, tell us, when will these things be, and what will be the sign of your coming and the end of the age? And Jesus answered and said to them, now here it is, let me just set the scene here. Jesus has been in the temple in Jerusalem. He's said that the temple's going to be destroyed. The disciples are like shocked. So when they get Jesus by themselves, they ask him privately, Jesus, tell us what will be the sign of your coming and what will be the sign of the end of the world. And Jesus turns to them. He's been asked the question and he turns to them. And this is what he says in verse 5, Matthew 24. He says, take heed that no one deceives you. Now, that's a super weird response to a simple question. The question is, hey, give us some information here. And Jesus turns around, doesn't even deal with the information at this point. The very first thing out of Jesus' mouth is, take heed. That means be careful, be very, very, very careful. Careful of what, Jesus? That nobody deceives you. So notice this. When Jesus' followers ask Jesus the question, almost the exact same question we're asking on this episode, the signs of the times. When will you return, Jesus? Is it possible to know? Jesus, before even trying to answer the question, he gives them a warning. Don't let anybody deceive you. Now, why would Jesus say this? Well, apparently, in his mind, these kinds of questions are, when they're asked, there is a very real danger of being deceived. Now, wherever you are right now, whether you're in the car, whether you're at home, whether you are at work, wherever it is, I'm going to ask you a question. I'm going to ask you to do something. Raise your hand if you are deceived right now. Go on. Raise your hand. Raise your hand if you are deceived right now. Now, I bet if I could see you, wherever you're sitting, wherever you're standing, if I could see you, I bet you none of you are raising your hands right now. Well, let me tell you something. That is exactly what a person who is deceived would be doing. You see, we don't know we're deceived until we are undeceived. And Jesus is saying that when we talk about these signs of the times and the end of the world, it's very, very, very important to take heed that nobody deceives you, because apparently on this topic, there is great opportunity for great, great deception. So we need to be cautious as we approach this topic, as we approach these questions. We need to be sure that we're allowing the Bible, these ancient manuscripts, to teach us. And we have to be careful not to put into the Bible the things that it's not saying. So, for example, the eisegesis and the exegesis principles. I've talked about that on previous episodes. How to interpret the Bible, how to understand the Bible, how to study the Bible. Very important. These are elementary principles. And now as faith experimenters, you all understand the importance of exegesis, drawing the original meaning out of the text, not putting meaning into the text. Because on this topic, believe me, of all the people I talk to all around the place, this topic is one that causes so much division in interpretation because people like to put their ideas into these prophecies, into these texts. So we have to be cautious. So with that being said, I want to look at Sarah's question first. She asks, can we ever know the exact date or time of Jesus' return and the end of the world? And about these videos getting around about 2024. So let's look at the first part of the question. Can we ever know the exact date or time of Jesus' return? Well, let's look at what Jesus actually said. Jesus said in the Greek New Testament manuscript of Matthew 24 and in verse 36, he says this. He says, of that day, referring to the second coming, but of that day and hour, no one knows, not even the angels of heaven, but my Father only. Now, you know, I think that's pretty clear. I mean, it's from Jesus himself. And he seems to say that the only one who actually knows when the second coming is going to happen is the Father. You see, over the years, a number of people have predicted an exact date for Jesus' coming, despite this clear statement. I mean, it's not a riddle. It's not mysterious. It's black and white. Of that day, no one knows, not even the angels of heaven, but the Father only. But despite that, numerous people have attempted to predict an exact date for Jesus' coming. Did you know that Pope Sylvester II, he predicted that Jesus would come on January 1st in the year 1000. Now, when that didn't happen, the clergy of the day proposed that the world would end 1,000 years after Jesus' death in 1033 AD instead. But obviously that didn't come to pass. There's also been predictions that Jesus would come in the year 1260 or 1260 AD. There was another prediction in 1694 that the world would end when Jesus returned. Even the famous English preacher John Wesley, he once sort of indicated that he believed that Jesus would come in 1836. And there have been other dates that have been set. 1914 was a year that was set for Jesus' return, according to the Jehovah's Witnesses. Sun Moon from South Korea, he predicted the end of the world. Herbert W. Armstrong, William Miller, Gene Dixon, and many, many others have all tried to place a time and date on the return of Jesus and the end of the world. Now, it seems that even though Jesus said no one is going to know the time or the date, people still try and predict it. Why? Well, notice what this guy said, this commentator, his name is J. Gordon Milton. He said, everyone who predicted the end of the world had one thing in common. They were wrong. Now, that's pretty obvious, right? None of these predictions came to pass. Now, there are a lot of videos going around on social media at the moment, and they all seem to be laying a case for the world ending, or the second coming, or the rapture, however you want to put it, happening in 2024. Now, they all have different ways of arriving at this date, but for some reason, they all like the date of 2024. Some say it's based on a secret manuscript that was found on the Dead Sea Scrolls. Others say 2024 is the 121st Jubilee year. And others say it's because it's the 6,050th year since creation. And that's why the world's set to end. Some base it on calculations that there were 4,000 years before the birth of Jesus, and there have been 2,000 years approximately after the crucifixion of Jesus, which brings us up to about 6,000 years. And so Jesus would have to come before the start of the 7,000th year because that would fit nicely with the idea of 1,000 years of rest from the millennial perspective. And that's somewhat like the 7 days of creation with the 6 days of work and the seventh being day of rest. And they use arguments like, well, the Bible says that a day with the Lord is like 1,000 years and 1,000 years is 1 day. Now, however they arrive at their dates, they have one thing in common. Jesus said, no one will know the day or the hour. So however you look at it, the date setting in these videos are based on assumptions and speculations. Jesus said black and white that no one knows the date except for God. And predicting dates not only results in disappointment. I mean, every single date that has been predicted so far has passed, and it has not only resulted in disappointment and discouragement, but it also encourages people to ridicule the Bible. Now, the funny thing is the Bible never claimed to predict the date. In fact, it tells us the opposite. So, Sarah, you asked, can we ever know the exact date, or at least the year of Jesus' return and the end of the world? Well, my answer based on the Bible is no one will never know the exact date Jesus' return until he returns. I think it's just that simple. Now, if we look at Ben's question, Ben asked, when do you think Jesus will return? Well, thanks, Ben, for that question once again. Now, we've already seen that no one's ever going to know the exact day or hour of the second coming. Jesus said it himself. But your question is, when do I think Jesus will return? Well, let's ask Jesus that question. He said, again, in the Greek New Testament book of Matthew, in chapter 24, verse 32, verse 33, he says, now learn this parable from the fig tree. When its branch has already become tender and puts forth leaves, you know that summer is near. So you also, when you see all these things, know that it, that's the second coming, is near. Now, the things here he's talking about, that second coming, is likened to being able to tell the change of the seasons. So Jesus is saying that we're not going to know the hour of the day, but just like we can tell the seasons are changing, we'll be able to read the signs of the times that indicate that Jesus' return is near. So, although Jesus is warning against predicting dates, he does tell us to investigate the prophecies and the world events in order to see when his coming is near. Now, just as there are many prophecies regarding the first coming of Jesus, there are also very clear prophecies relating to the second coming of Jesus. In fact, more than 1 in 25 verses in the New Testament relate to the second coming. So there's a lot of information about this event, and there's a lot of signs to look for. So we know we need to look for signs of the second coming's nearness, but Jesus is even clearer because he tells us how to view these signs. There's a passage in Matthew 24, verse 8. After listing a bunch of signs, Jesus says this, all these are the beginning of sorrows. So after outlining a number of prophetic signs, Jesus said that there was a beginning of sorrows. And the word sorrows here comes from the Greek word, which literally means the beginning of birth pains or labor pains. So Jesus is using an illustration of childbirth as an example to describe the signs of his return. Now, I know from when my wife has given birth that there is a beginning and there's an ending of these birth pains or labor pains. You see, just as birth contractions increase in frequency and intensity as the mother gets closer to giving birth to the child, so it's going to be with the signs of the times, the signs of Christ's return. They'll become more frequent and more intense over time, until we're near the end time or until the season changes. So Ben, we will know when Jesus' return is near based on the frequency and the intensity of these signs. Now, I'm going to go into more detail about these signs after the break based on a few other questions I've received in this topic, but I hope that makes sense so far. Well, it is time to take a short break now, but when we come back, I'm going to continue looking at your questions on this topic of the signs of the times. And coming up is the code word for today's great free giveaway. Be right back after this with the Faith Experiment.
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1: Welcome back to The Faith Experiment. I'm your host, Robbie Bergen, and this is episode 31 of The Faith Experiment, and I'm calling this episode The Signs of the Times. And coming up is the code word for today's free giveaway, so stick around. On today's show, I'm answering your questions about the signs of the times. And before the break, we looked at Sarah's question: can we ever know the exact date of Jesus' return? And we saw from Jesus' own words that we won't know the day or the hour, but by looking at the signs of the times that Jesus gives, we will know how near it is. Then we looked at Ben's question, which was, when do you think Jesus will return? And we looked at how Jesus gave a number of clues. He tells us that these signs will be like a woman giving birth, and so we'll be looking for an increase in frequency and intensity of whatever these signs of the times are. Well, next up, I have two questions which are similar once again. The first one is from Rebecca, who says, "Hi, Robbie. 2020 was a messed up year. Bushfires, COVID, lockdowns, social distancing, and then flooding. I feel like it's a sign that the end is near. I've seen a lot of videos of people saying on YouTube that the world could end very soon. I would love to hear your thoughts, Rebecca." And the second question I've got is from Paula, who asks, "Do you think there is a connection between COVID-19 and the end of the world?" Well, thank you very much, Paula and Rebecca. Since both of your questions sort of pick on the COVID-19 and the sense of the end of the world sort of theme, I'll address them both at the same time. But let me first speak to Rebecca's question. 2020 definitely felt like a strange year. In fact, I still find it a bit of a blur thinking of it, and it was only, you know, a couple of months ago. But a lot of things have changed, and I think the things that have changed permanently. I don't think we're ever going to go back to life the way it was before COVID-19 came on the scene. Kind of the same way life has never been the same since the attacks in the United States on September 11, 2001. Because if you look at the effects of COVID-19 on the world, I'm not talking about the pandemic. I'm talking about the effects that COVID-19 has had on the planet. It's been profound, because if you think about it, we are living in perhaps the first time in human history when our whole planet is acting the same way, is talking the same way, is using the same symbols and same signs and same illustrations. We're passing almost identical laws, and we're doing it all at the same time. You know, for example, no matter which country you look at, which press conference you hear, or which leader is speaking, you'll hear almost identical phrases. You'll hear things like this: "We're all in this together. We're going to build back better. Staying apart keeps us together. We're all listening to the advice," which is pretty much law in most places, from these chief medical officers or chief health officers. And most places on earth have got these little stickers all over the ground telling us where we can and where we can't stand. We have all these green signs up everywhere telling us to be COVID safe. The world is now using QR codes to tell government authorities and health authorities our every move. And we're terrified of using cash now because it might be infected. And so we've almost exclusively embraced cashless payments. And you know, if we look at just Australia, our states in Australia are acting more like little kingdoms, opening and closing borders at will. Citizens of the single country are now required to show border passes, and most countries have executed what has become known as emergency health powers, and these powers seem to suspend our constitutional freedoms, all in the name of a health crisis. Now, I'm not sharing this from some sort of dark web underground conspiracy point of view. This is just what's been happening right across our planet in the past 18 months or so. You know, there's even been talk by some very large institutions on earth, like the World Economic Forum, who have been talking about using this crisis for a call for a great global reset. So, Rebecca and Paula, I think a number of things have happened since COVID has hit that has definitely created a cosmic shift on the prophetic timeline. Now, why do I say all of this? Well, I'm not just saying this because, you know, things got weird last year. You see, this is really connecting to what I was saying on the last episode when I looked at that question about prophecy as a whole, how to understand it. You see, the Bible gives us prophecies that have that big picture view, the zoomed out view. And these prophecies give us the what will happen type picture. And then the Bible gives us a series of prophecies that we can zoom in on details. And these are the types of prophecies that give us the how it will happen type of picture. And so we know from a number of prophecies that there need to be certain changes in the world, and not just from a national point of view, but from a global and interconnected world view. There are changes that need to happen, and these will have to take place before certain prophecies can be fulfilled. And these need to be fulfilled before Jesus says he will return.

0: There will be a time when there will be a global economic system. It also indicates that there'll be a global legislative system. And it also indicates a time that there'll be a global religious system. Now, where we are right now, we could say we are very close to a global economic system. We're missing a complete digital monetary system, but as we've seen since COVID-19 hit, we're rapidly moving into that space. In fact, it was only in March this year, 2021, when China became the first country on Earth, I mean in human history, the first country to create a digital currency, the digital yuan. And the digital yuan is freaking out a lot of the Western world. The United States, the EU, where they're all racing now to do the same thing, to create a digital euro, to create a digital dollar, so that they won't be left behind and the digital yuan doesn't become some sort of US dollar to the digital currencies. So we're not there yet, but COVID-19 seems to have rapidly sped up that trajectory. Now, on the global legislative front, I think what COVID-19 has done and is still doing is it's showing us that it's very possible to get every legislative body in all the different sovereign governments around the world acting the same way, enacting the same rules and the same laws. I mean, when you think about what's happened in the past 18 months, it's amazing. When you follow world news, and I'm not talking about like the Channel 7 and Channel 9 news that lasts for 5 to 10 minutes. I'm talking about real news where you see the full entirety of these speeches given by various politicians around the world. In these press conferences, the political leaders are almost reading from the same script. They're using the same words, the same phrases, the same conclusions. So we're not totally there yet. But like I said, we have made a seismic advance towards it. So is there a connection between COVID-19 and the end of the world, as Paula asks? I think COVID-19 has moved us much, much closer down the timeline because of the way it has and is changing the world and the foundation that it's laying for many of the other prophecies to be fulfilled. Well, it's going to take a short break again, but when we come back, we're going to continue looking at your questions on this topic of the signs of the times. And coming up is the code word for today's giveaway. We'll be right back after this with the Faith Experiment.
1: 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And don't forget to like us on Facebook.

0: Welcome back to The Faith Experiment. I'm your host, Roy Bergen, and this is episode 31 of The Faith Experiment. I'm calling this episode The Signs of the Times. And coming up shortly is the code word for today's great free offer, a wonderful book called Hope for a Hopeless Planet. You won't want to miss it, so stick around for the code word. Now, on today's episode, I have been looking at questions related to the signs of the times. We've looked at, can we know the day, or at best the year, that Jesus will return? And then just before the break, we looked at two questions around whether there was a connection between COVID-19 and Jesus' return. Now, the next question I have here comes from Darlene. She asked the question, I have been a Christian for many years and I have heard that Jesus is coming soon, but I'm still waiting. What makes you think it's soon? Do you have any evidence, Darlene? That's a great question, Darlene, and it's one that I get asked a lot. After all, Jesus said he was coming soon 2,000 years ago. So what makes us think that soon is soon for us now? Well, before I answer that question, I have another question that's somewhat related, and it comes from Greg. And Greg says this, Hi, Robbie. I'm not a Christian, but I talk to one who tells me that there are signs all around us that are like clues that Jesus is coming soon. Signs like war and famines and earthquakes. But I'm not convinced. There has always been wars, famines, and earthquakes. What's your take on it, Greg? Well, thanks very much, Greg, for the question. And, you know, I'm so glad that even though you don't consider yourself a Christian, that you're at least checking out the show. So keep checking in with me and let me know what you think of the show. I'd love to hear your feedback. And your question, like Darlene's question, is a great question. So basically, the both of you are asking the question, what's the evidence for the nearness of Jesus's return? And Greg is saying, if you tell me that it's just wars and famines, well, there's always been those things, so where's the big revelation? Well, these are excellent questions. So to answer these questions, I want to take you back to what I shared before the break. Even though Jesus said that no one will know the day or the hour, he makes the point that we need to be ready for his return. And he compares it to looking for the signs in nature, the seasons changing, or the process of labor pains for a woman. Jesus even compares it to fig trees developing fruit. Now, of all these examples, one thing is very, very obvious. They're all very visible signs, and they're very progressive signs. They have a beginning and they move towards an end, and that end is a climax. Now, the climax in the story here, in the prophecies, is the second coming of Jesus. But the labor pains, or the budding fruit, or the change of the season, all of these are the signs that we're meant to be able to look at and to be able to read. Hence the expression, the signs of the times. Now remember, whatever the signs are that we're meant to be looking for, we should be noticing an increase in frequency and an increase in intensity, just like the labor pains. So the big question is, what are some of these signs that are actually associated with the last days or with Jesus' return? So let's look at some of them. Jesus provides us five types of indicators or signs that the end is near. He started by telling us about signs in the natural world. He tells us things like there'll be earthquakes. In Matthew 24, verse 7, he says there will be earthquakes in various places. These are some of the signs to look for before he returns. Now, did you know that there have always been earthquakes? Well, you knew that already, right? But did you know that the number of known earthquakes and the number of deadly earthquakes has dramatically increased in the last 100 years or so? Think of some of the horrific, devastating earthquakes we've seen in just recent years, like Haiti and Christchurch and Japan and Nepal. In fact, you have to think about this really carefully as I say this because I'm talking numbers and you're listening. In the first 10 years of the 20th century, there were 18 earthquakes recorded, over 6 on the Richter scale. In the last 10 years of the 20th century, there were 42 earthquakes over 6. So it's jumped from 18 to 42 in the space of 100 years. In the first 10 years of the 21st century, there were 217 earthquakes over 7 on the Richter scale. So we're seeing an increase in frequency and an increase in intensity. Now, Jesus also spoke about famine. In Matthew 24, verse 7, he said, there will also be famines. Now, we all have those images in our mind of those starving children, bloated stomachs and flies buzzing around their mouths, just desiring food. And did you know that there's 24,000 people that die every single day from hunger? That's one person dying every 3.6 seconds. And did you know that there are 500 million people that are desperate for a meal today. Jesus is indicating that as we get closer and closer to the end, the famines are going to increase. Starvation will increase in the same way that the earthquakes are increasing. Jesus also predicted that there'll be tsunamis and cyclones and floods. In Luke 21 and 25, he says, there will be distress of the nations with perplexity in the sea and the waves roaring. You know, Time Magazine, I've been tracking this for about 20 years now. Time Magazine has consistently been reporting on an increase of wild weather for these last 20 years. And I have Time Magazine cover after cover after cover highlighting these environmental disasters or natural disasters like tsunamis and hurricanes and twisters and global warming. Exactly as Jesus has indicated, as we get closer to the end, these things will increase both in intensity and in frequency. Jesus then spoke about pestilence. And pestilence means disease or a plague. Matthew 24, verse 7, he says, and there will be famines, pestilence, and earthquakes in various places. Now, we have seen our fair share of this stuff in recent times. Think back to 2003, mad cow disease. Then in 2003, by the end, there was SARS. And then in 2003, we saw the bird flu, followed by N1H1 or swine flu in 2009. 2015, we had MERS, Middle Eastern Respiratory Syndrome-related coronavirus. And then in 2018, we saw the African outbreak of Ebola. And of course, in 2019, I don't have to tell you about coronavirus, COVID-19. And did you know that we are still seeing other pestilence like locust plagues facing Africa right now? Now, this isn't just someone's observation. If you look at the data, there's a website out there called Our World in Data. It's not religious. It's just a website of data. It shows you when you look at the global report of natural disasters by type, you see a 400% increase of intensity since 1970. 400% increase. And the same thing with the number of recorded natural disaster events. We're seeing increase in intensity and in frequency. The second category of the signs that Jesus gives is political. He says you will hear of wars and rumors of wars. Around our planet, right now, there are 30 wars raging. 30. $100 million, that's US dollars, is spent on war every single hour. And today, a large portion of our planet is involved in active conflict, in varying degrees of conflict, but in conflict nonetheless. Now, some might say that there have always been wars, and that's true. But remember, labor pains. These wars will increase with frequency and intensity. Next, Jesus predicted there'll be signs in the social world. The Bible actually states before Jesus' return, there would be a moral decay in society. Jesus says this, he says, and because lawlessness will abound, this is before he returns, the love of many will grow cold. And one of Christ's followers, Paul, the Apostle Paul, he made some mind-boggling predictions about society in the end. And when you read it, it sounds like we're listening to the news. This is what he said that would occur before Jesus returns. He says, know this, that in the last days, perilous times will come, for men will be lovers of themselves, lovers of money, boasters, proud, blasphemers, disobedient to parents, unthankful, unholy, unloving, unforgiving, slanderers, without self-control, brutal, despisers of good, traitors, headstrong, and haughty. He clearly predicted a lawless and a loveless age before the end. And is it happening today? Well, again, if you look at the data tells us that violent deaths are increasing. Did you know that on average, 500 kids are killed by their parents in the United States every single year? And in Australia, 1 in 6 boys are sexually assaulted and 1 in 4 girls are sexually assaulted before the age of 18. Something's not right. Things are getting worse, exactly as Jesus indicated. The fourth sign that Jesus talked about is signs in the religious world. Jesus warned of an increase in religious cults as we near the end. He said, there shall be false Christs and false prophets, and they shall show great signs and wonders. The world has witnessed its fair share of false prophets and Messiah-like figures in recent years. And did you know that even right now today, there are more than 25 people living on the planet today who claim to be the Messiah? Right now. pretty much on every continent, you can find a person that claims to be Jesus, exactly as Jesus said. And the final sign that Jesus talked about was the sign in the financial world. He actually predicts a global economic collapse. Now, I'm sure that you're all super interested in this one, but I'm going to leave this because I've got a bunch of other questions that are related to this topic of economics and bubble prophecy. And I'm going to leave this for a future episode because I really want to do this justice. I want to spend more time. I've got so many good questions on this topic. So stay tuned for this episode where we explore financial prophecies. But just by looking at these five major areas, and there are other areas to look at as well, but just looking at these five areas, we can see that Jesus was right. In these key areas, we should see, just like labor pains, an increase in frequency and intensity. And there's no question, looking at the data objectively, that's exactly the case. Yes, there's always been wars, but the data is showing us that we are seeing more wars more often. Yes, we've seen plagues all the way throughout human history, but what we're seeing is more plagues more often and more intense. And the world is losing its morality, just as Jesus described. Something is happening in this world, and it looks more and more like Jesus knew what he was talking about. Now, I've not even touched on technology and how the world has caught up to prophecy. Did you know that we are now living in a time where just about every technological element which is needed to fulfill prophecy is almost a reality? And I'll touch on that when I address some of the questions around COVID and the mark of the beast. So stay tuned for that one. So, Darlene, you asked the question, is there any evidence for the nearness of Jesus's return compared to previous generations? I say yes. Absolutely, there's evidence. There's an abundance of evidence that we are living in a generation that by far, is seeing more rapidly the fulfillment of these prophecies than was even thought possible in previous generations. And Greg, you asked, well, there's always been wars and famines. How are they signs of the times? Well, look at any data set. Go look at ourworldindata.org. You will find exactly what Jesus predicted. There has been an increase in frequency and intensity in every category of sign. Now, I hope that this whets your appetite. By no means is this the extensive, exhaustive answer to these questions, but it's only a one-hour show. I hope that this gives you something to look more into. So there are definitely signs of the times that we are meant to look for as Bible students, as faith experimenters. And I believe that as we look at the world today from an objective point of view, looking at the data, we see on every front indication that we are moving almost at an accelerated rate towards some climactic event. Well, as I mentioned at the top of the show, I have this great book called Hope for a Hopeless Planet. Is Jesus really coming soon? It's an age-old question, but this book attempts to answer that question and it does a fantastic job at it. If you'd like to get this book today, all you need to do is text the code word #FE31. That's the code word #FE31. 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So #FE31, no spaces, one word. Text that to 04-888-45311 and we will get that offer out to you as soon as possible. Now it's time for this week's inbox. This is when I browse through the inbox and share your comments, feedback, and questions. And I've got a number of messages here today. This one comes from Gabriel from Brisbane, who says, "Hi, Robbie, I enjoyed your Why So Many Churches program that was on air last week. Very informative. Thanks, Gabriel. I'm so glad you enjoyed that episode. Be sure to share it with your friends." Here's another email from Paula who says, "Dear Robbie, listening to your series Faith Experiment, it has helped me to understand prophecy, particularly end time prophecy." Well, thanks so much, Paula. I'm so glad this show's been a blessing for you. Make sure you help me get the word out. Share it with your friends and your family. And here's a text from Yanni who says, "Hi Robbie, thank you for a great explanation you are sharing with us on your show. Thank you so much again for a great job you're doing." Well, thank you for those kind words, Yanni. I really do appreciate it. I'm glad the show is helping in your faith experiment. And here's one last text from Christine who says, "Great show, Robbie. I'm new to the station and I'm really enjoying it." Well, thank you very much, Christine, and welcome to the station and welcome to the faith experiment. I hope you stick around and become a faith experimenter with the rest of us. Well, thank you very much for your feedback. I really do appreciate it. 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I love to hear your thoughts and your comments. Well, that's all for now. I'll catch you next week at the same time here on Faith FM for the next episode of The Faith Experiment. I'll see you then.
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8: The Desire of Ages, Chapter 30. He ordained 12. And he goeth up into a mountain, and calleth unto him whom he would, and they came unto him. And he ordained 12 that they should be with him, and that he might send them forth to preach. It was beneath the sheltering trees of the mountainside, but a little distance from the Sea of Galilee, that the 12 were called to the apostolate, and the Sermon on the Mount was given. The fields and hills were the favourite resorts of Jesus, and much of his teaching was given under the open sky, rather than in the temple or the synagogues. No synagogue could have received the throngs that followed him. But not for this reason only did he choose to teach in the fields and groves. Jesus loved the scenes of nature. To him, each quiet retreat was a sacred temple, It was under the trees of Eden that the first dwellers on earth had chosen their sanctuary. There Christ had communed with the Father of mankind. When banished from paradise, our first parents still worshipped in the fields and groves, and there Christ met them with the gospel of his grace. It was Christ who spoke with Abraham under the oaks of Mamre, with Isaac as he went out to pray in the fields at the eventide, with Jacob on the hillside at Bethel, with Moses among the mountains of Midian, and with the boy David as he watched his flocks. It was at Christ's direction that for 15 centuries the Hebrew people had left their homes for 1 week every year and had dwelt in booths formed from the green branches of goodly trees, branches of palm trees and boughs of thick trees and willows of the brook. In training his disciples, Jesus chose to withdraw from the confusion of the city to the quiet of the fields and hills, as more in harmony with the lessons of self-abnegation he desired to teach them. And during his ministry, he loved to gather the people about him under the blue heavens, on some grassy hillside, or on the beach beside the lake. Here, surrounded by the works of his own creation, he could turn the thoughts of his hearers from the artificial to the natural. In the growth and development of nature were revealed the principles of his kingdom. As men should lift up their eyes to the hills of God and behold the wonderful works of his hands, they could learn precious lessons of divine truth. Christ's teaching would be repeated to them in the things of nature. So it is with all who go into the fields with Christ in their hearts. They will feel themselves surrounded with a holy influence. The things of nature take up the parables of our Lord and repeat his counsels. By communion with God in nature, the mind is uplifted and the heart finds rest. The first step was now to be taken in the organization of the church that, after Christ's departure, was to be his representative on earth. No costly sanctuary was at their command, but the Savior led his disciples to the retreat he loved, and in their minds the sacred experiences of that day were forever linked with the beauty of mountain and vale and sea. Jesus had called his disciples that he might send them forth as his witnesses to declare to the world what they had seen and heard of him. Their office was the most important to which human beings had ever been called, and was second only to that of Christ himself. They were to be workers together with God for the saving of the world. As in the Old Testament, the 12 patriarchs stand as representatives of Israel, so the 12 apostles were to stand as representatives of the gospel church. The Savior knew the character of the men whom he had chosen. All their weaknesses and errors were open before him. He knew the perils through which they must pass, the responsibility that would rest upon them, and his heart yearned over these chosen ones. Alone upon a mountain near the Sea of Galilee, he spent the entire night in prayer for them, while they were sleeping at the foot of the mountain. With the first light of dawn, he summoned them to meet him, for he had something of importance to communicate to them. These disciples had been for some time associated with Jesus in active labor. John and James, Andrew and Peter, with Philip, Nathanael and Matthew, had been more closely connected with him than the others, and had witnessed more of his miracles. Peter, James and John stood in still nearer relationship to him. They were almost constantly with him, witnessing his miracles and hearing his words. John pressed into still closer intimacy with Jesus, so that he is distinguished as the one whom Jesus loved. The Savior loved them all, but John's was the most receptive spirit. He was younger than the others, and with more of the child's confiding trust, he opened his heart to Jesus. Thus he came more into sympathy with Christ, and through him the Savior's deepest spiritual teaching was communicated to his people. At the head of one of the groups into which the apostles are divided stands the name of Philip. He was the first disciple to whom Jesus addressed the distinct command, "Follow me." Philip was of Bethsaida, the city of Andrew and Peter. He had listened to the teaching of John the Baptist and had heard his announcement of Christ as the Lamb of God. Philip was a sincere seeker of truth, but he was slow of heart to believe. Although he had joined himself to Christ, yet his announcement of him to Nathanael shows that he was not fully convinced of the divinity of Jesus. Though Christ had been proclaimed by the voice from heaven as the Son of God, to Philip he was Jesus of Nazareth, the son of Joseph. Again, when the 5,000 were fed, Philip's lack of faith was shown. It was to test him that Jesus questioned, "Whence shall we buy bread that these may eat?" Philip's answer was on the side of unbelief. 200 pennyworth of bread is not sufficient for them, that every one of them may take a little." Jesus was grieved. Although Philip had seen his works and felt his power, yet he had not faith. When the Greeks inquired of Philip concerning Jesus, he did not seize upon the opportunity of introducing them to the Savior. But he went to tell Andrew. Again, in those last hours before the crucifixion, the words of Philip were such as to discourage faith. When Thomas said to Jesus, "Lord, we know not whither thou goest, and how can we know the way?" The Savior answered, "I am the way, the truth, and the life. If ye had known me, ye should have known my Father also." From Philip came the response of unbelief. "Lord, show us the Father, and it sufficeth us." So slow of heart, so weak in faith, was that disciple who for 3 years had been with Jesus. In happy contrast to Philip's unbelief was the childlike trust of Nathanael. He was a man of intensely earnest nature, one whose faith took hold upon unseen realities. Yet Philip was a student in the school of Christ, and the divine teacher bore patiently with his unbelief and dullness. When the Holy Spirit was poured out upon the disciples, Philip became a teacher after the divine order. He knew whereof he spoke, and he taught with an assurance that carried conviction to the hearers. While Jesus was preparing the disciples for their ordination, one who had not been summoned urged his presence among them. It was Judas Iscariot, a man who professed to be a follower of Christ. He now came forward, soliciting a place in this inner circle of disciples. With great earnestness and apparent sincerity, he declared, "Master, I will follow thee whithersoever thou goest." Jesus neither repulsed nor welcomed him, but uttered only the mournful words, "The foxes have holes and the birds of the air have nests, but the Son of Man hath not where to lay his head." Judas believed Jesus to be the Messiah, and by joining the apostles he hoped to secure a high position in the new kingdom. This hope Jesus designed to cut off by the statement of his poverty. The disciples were anxious that Judas should become one of their number. He was of commanding appearance, a man of keen discernment and executive ability, and they commended him to Jesus as one who would greatly assist him in his work. They were surprised that Jesus received him so coolly. The disciples had been much disappointed that Jesus had not tried to secure the cooperation of the leaders in Israel. They felt that it was a mistake not to strengthen his cause by securing the support of these influential men. If he had repulsed Judas, they would, in their own minds, have questioned the wisdom of their master. The after history of Judas would show them the danger of allowing any worldly consideration to have weight in deciding the fitness of men for the work of God. The cooperation of such men as the disciples were anxious to secure would have betrayed the work into the hands of its worst enemies. Yet, when Judas joined the disciples, he was not insensible to the beauty of the character of Christ. He felt the influence of that divine power, which was drawing souls to the Saviour. He who came not to break the bruised reed, nor quench the smoking flax, would not repulse this soul while even one desire was reaching toward the light. The Saviour read the heart of Judas. He knew the depths of iniquity to which, unless delivered by the grace of God, Judas would sink. In connecting this man with himself, he placed him where he might day by day be brought into contact with the outflowing of his own unselfish love. If he would open his heart to Christ, divine grace would banish the demon of selfishness, and even Judas might become a subject of the kingdom of God. God takes men as they are, with the human elements in their character, and trains them for his service, if they will be disciplined and learn of him. They are not chosen because they are perfect, but notwithstanding their imperfections, that through the knowledge and practice of the truth, through the grace of Christ, they may become transformed into his image. Judas had the same opportunities as had the other disciples. He listened to the same precious lessons. But the practice of the truth, which Christ required, was at variance with the desires and purposes of Judas, and he would not yield his ideas in order to receive wisdom from heaven. How tenderly the Saviour dealt with him who was to be his betrayer. In his teaching, Jesus dwelt upon principles of benevolence that struck at the very root of covetousness. He presented before Judas the heinous character of greed, and many a time the disciple realized that his character had been portrayed and his sin pointed out. But he would not confess and forsake his unrighteousness. He was self-sufficient, and instead of resisting temptation, he continued to follow his fraudulent practices. Christ was before him, a living example of what he must become if he reaped the benefits of the divine mediation and ministry. But lesson after lesson fell unheeded on the ears of Judas. Jesus dealt him no sharp rebuke for his covetousness, but with divine patience bore with this erring man, even while giving him evidence that he read his heart as an open book. He presented before him the highest incentives for right doing, and in rejecting the light of heaven, Judas would be without excuse. Instead of walking in the light, Judas chose to retain his defects, evil desires, revengeful passions, dark and sullen thoughts were cherished until Satan had full control of the man. Judas became a representative of the enemy of Christ. When he came into association with Jesus, he had some precious traits of character that might have been made a blessing to the church. If he had been willing to wear the yoke of Christ, he might have been among the chief of the apostles, but he hardened his heart when his defects were pointed out, and in pride and rebellion chose his own sinful ambitions, and thus unfitted himself for the work that God would have given him to do. All the disciples had serious faults when Jesus called them to his service. Even John, who came into the closest association with the meek and lowly one, was not himself naturally meek and yielding. He and his brother were called the sons of thunder. While they were with Jesus, any slight shown to them aroused their indignation and combativeness. Evil temper, revenge, the spirit of criticism were all in the beloved disciple. He was proud and ambitious to be the first in the kingdom of God. But day by day, in contrast with his own violent spirit, he beheld the tenderness and forbearance of Jesus and heard his lessons of humility and patience. He opened his heart to the divine influence and became not only a hearer but a doer of the Savior's words. Self was hid in Christ. He learned to wear the yoke of Christ and to bear his burden. Jesus reproved his disciples. He warned and cautioned them. But John and his brethren did not leave him. They chose Jesus, notwithstanding the reproofs. The Savior did not withdraw from them because of their weakness and errors. They continued to the end to share his trials and to learn the lessons of his life. By beholding Christ, they became transformed in character. The apostles differed widely in habits and disposition. There were the publican, Levi Matthew, and the fiery zealot, Simon, the uncompromising hater of the authority of Rome, the generous, impulsive Peter, and the mean-spirited Judas. Thomas, true-hearted yet timid and fearful, Philip, slow of heart and inclined to doubt, and the ambitious, outspoken sons of Zebedee with their brethren. These were brought together with their different faults, all with inherited and cultivated tendencies to evil. But in and through Christ, they were to dwell in the family of God, learning to become one in faith, in doctrine, in spirit. They would have their tests, their grievances, their differences of opinion. But while Christ was abiding in the heart, there could be no dissension. His love would lead to love for one another. The lessons of the Master would lead to the harmonizing of all differences, bringing the disciples into unity, till they would be of one mind and one judgment. Christ is the great center, and they would approach one another just in proportion as they approached the center. When Jesus had ended his instruction to the disciples, he gathered the little band close about him, and kneeling in the midst of them and laying his hands upon their heads, he offered a prayer, dedicating them to his sacred work. Thus the Lord's disciples were ordained to the gospel ministry. As his representatives among men, Christ does not choose angels who have never fallen, but human beings, men of like passions with those they seek to save. Christ took upon himself humanity, that he might reach humanity. Divinity needed humanity, for it required both the divine and the human to bring salvation to the world. Divinity needed humanity, that humanity might afford a channel of communication between God and man. So with the servants and messengers of Christ, man needs a power outside of and beyond himself to restore him to the likeness of God and enable him to do the work of God. But this does not make the human agency unessential. Humanity lays hold upon divine power. Christ dwells in the heart by faith, and through cooperation with the divine, the power of man becomes efficient for good. He who called the fishermen of Galilee is still calling men to his service, and he is just as willing to manifest his power through us as through the first disciples. However imperfect and sinful we may be, the Lord holds out to us the offer of partnership with himself, of apprenticeship to Christ. He invites us to come under the divine instruction that uniting with Christ, we may work the works of God. We have this treasure in earthen vessels, that the exceeding greatness of the power may be of God and not from ourselves. This is why the preaching of the gospel was committed to erring men rather than to the angels. It is manifest that the power which works through the weakness of humanity is the power of God. And thus, we are encouraged to believe that the power which can help others as weak as ourselves can help us. And those who are themselves compassed with infirmity should be able to have compassion on the ignorant and on them that are out of the way. Having been in peril themselves, they are acquainted with the dangers and difficulties of the way, and for this reason are called to reach out for others in like peril. There are souls perplexed with doubt, burdened with infirmities, weak in faith, and unable to grasp the unseen. But a friend whom they can see, coming to them in Christ's stead, can be a connecting link to fasten their trembling faith upon Christ. We are to be laborers together with the heavenly angels in presenting Jesus to the world. With almost impatient earnestness, the angels wait for our cooperation, for man must be the channel to communicate with man. And when we give ourselves to Christ in wholehearted devotion, angels rejoice that they may speak through our voices to reveal God's love.
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0: Hi there, I'm Robbie Bergen, and I'm inviting you to join me each Monday morning for The Faith Experiment. 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
10: 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Friday night, the 21st of August through to Sunday, the 23rd of August this year for Men's Magnetic Island Weekend Conference. That's just off of Townsville. Great place to escape winter. Our keynote speaker this year is Gary Kent, speaker for the Incredible Journey Media Ministry. He has a BA in theology, an MA in ancient history and archaeology. He's been on lots of digs as an archaeologist, internationally acclaimed speaker, TV presenter, produced documentaries on everything from Bible prophecy to natural health. He will be speaking to us on navigating conflict and conflict resolution, men's leadership in the home, church, and society, relationships including marriage, and addressing addictions including to technology and how to make good financial decisions. If you'd like to get the full information and details, please email us on info@mensmatters.au, info@mensmatters.au. No.com.au, and we will get you the information directly to you.
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0: Welcome to Facts to Build Your Faith On with Pastor Ben from Faith FM. This is where we take a look at intellectual and experiential evidence for God and the reliability of the Bible as God's word you can believe in. My name's Pastor Ben Ray, and I'm coming to you from beautiful Coffs Harbour, Australia. And wherever you're listening today, my prayer for you is that your faith in the living God will grow and that Jesus will transform your life in amazing ways. And it's great to have my friend Shay here with me today on the program. Hey, Shay.
1: Hey, Ben.
0: Great to have you joining us today. And today we are looking at evidence for the existence of God from the fine tuning of the universe. And you might be wondering, well, what's that mean? Well, what we're saying here is that when scientists observe the universe as we can see it is, it looks like it's been set up on purpose to permit and promote human life. Let me give you an example. Shay, just imagine this with us for a minute. If you walked into a stranger's house and you came across a room that had pink wallpaper, pink bed with pink sheets, dolls on the shelf, a butterfly picture on the wall, what would you assume about that room?
1: Ants made it.
0: Ants made it.
1: Yep, ants made it.
0: What would you really assume?
1: It's a girl's room.
0: It's obviously set up to be a girl's room. You don't think that ants made it or that it's the garage or something like that. You'd think, okay, a little girl lives in here. Naturally, you'd think you'd walked into a room especially set up for a little girl. In the same way, when we look at the finely tuned conditions of our universe, we can intelligently assume that it was created with humankind in mind. So there's a whole bunch of forces. There are 19 universal constants that each must be perfectly finely tuned for life to be able to exist. And so, for example, one of those is the law of gravity. If that worked differently, then life couldn't exist. Or the properties of water or electromagnetic force. If these things varied just slightly, the universe wouldn't be habitable for life. And so, think about this. One of these forces is the weak force operating inside the nucleus of an atom. It's so finely tuned that if you changed it just even by one part in 10 to the 100th power, that's a very big number, 10 to the 100th power, it would prevent life in this universe. That's just changing one of those 19 constants, the weak force inside of an atom. And so it's hard to just kind of imagine how precise that needs to be, but here's a crack at attempting to describe getting it right with 10 to the 100th power. Can you read this quote out for us, Shay?
1: Having an accuracy of even 10, one in one part to the 60th power, we were talking about the 100th power before, is like firing a bullet toward the other side of the observable universe, 20 billion light years away, and nailing a one-inch target.
0: Okay, that is just kind of amazing. So it's saying if you had a number, one part in 10 to the 100th power, it's like the odds of firing a bullet from where?
1: One side of the universe to the other. And nailing a one-inch target. I think I'd be pretty proud of that shot if I hit it myself.
0: Yeah. Actually, I remember when a few years back before COVID, I went on a trip to the States. And while I was in America, you know, there's that saying, when in Rome, do as the Romans do. And so some friends who were staying with said, do you want to go shooting? And I said, sure, let's give it a go. And so we went out to some place in the bush where they had set up a shooting range and they had a variety of guns there, including handguns. And so I got to have a crack at firing a rifle and a handgun, and they had a target set up about 50 meters away. And what we did was just put a water bottle there, and I stood at 50 meters and shot off 8 rounds from a handgun that I was holding, and I shot the water bottle, and everyone cheered, and it was like, wow. And I kind of couldn't believe it. I'd hardly ever touched guns before, and here I was standing at 50 meters and I shot this water bottle and made it fly up in the air. And, you know, everyone was like, wow, that's amazing. And it kind of was amazing, because who am I to be able to shoot a gun and hit something 50 meters away? Now, I tell that story now because everyone thought, wow, he hit something he was trying to hit 50 meters away. He's an intelligent guy. He's done it on purpose, and they still were amazed that a human being would be able to get that when they're untrained. Now, that I give that story to kind of contrast to the odds of hitting a target from one side of the universe to the other side of the universe, 20 billion light years away, and hitting it.
1: That's all those obstacles in between.
0: And so that's one part in 10 to the 60th power. But back to the nucleus of an atom, if its value was changed in one part in 10 to the 100th power, you know, life would be prevented in the universe. So that's just one of 19 such universal constants. And all this works together to just simply point out that our universe is finely tuned to permit human life. It was interesting, I was looking at a clip of Richard Dawkins speaking on YouTube, and people engage with Dawkins. He's a famous atheist who wrote the book The God Delusion about 15, 20 years ago. And he was really saying, oh, you're deluded if you believe in God. And, you know, as he was, this is a more recent video, and he was recognizing that this argument of the fine-tuning of the universe is one of the arguments that he would give some credence to. He said, I want to make sure that everybody knows I am not a believer. He went out of his way to say, this is not saying I believe in God. But he just recognized that this argument's got something to it. How is it that our universe just happens to be set up to permit life? And here's a guy who's very antagonistic toward believing the idea of that there is a God, and he's just recognizing the argument there. You know, the other side of the coin, it's not the other side of a coin, but it's another argument that I want to take a look at with you right now, and this is the intelligent design argument. And what's the intelligent design argument? Well, it's just looking at a biology and saying, this looks like an intelligent designer has put it together. This is where Richard Dawkins would say, no way, I can't accept it, but don't take someone else's word for it. Why don't you consider it yourself? Now, when Charles Darwin wrote the book Origin of Species way back in 1859, that's coming up on 200 years ago, 1859, about 150 years ago, he proposed the theory of evolution. Scientists at that time were just discovering that germs existed. It was in the next decade that they found out about germs. They knew that cells existed, and they thought they were about as complicated as a brick. However, 100 years later in 1953, when Watson and Crick discovered the double helix structure of DNA, you know how DNA looks like a ladder that has been twisted, the double helix structure. This changed science forever. And this is why you got a former outspoken atheist, kind of like the Richard Dawkins of his day, named Dr. Anthony Flew. He was a really antagonistic, caustic guy in his speech towards people who would believe in God. But he always said, I'm going to go where the evidence leads me. And so Anthony Flew just looked at the evidence of the double helix structure of DNA, realized how complex it is, and he said, I've changed my mind. He said, he didn't just jump all of a sudden and join a church, but he said, there must be something more to life than chance. This is too complicated to have happened by itself. And so he said, the only satisfactory explanation for the origin of such end-directed, self-replicating life, as we see here on Earth, is an infinitely intelligent mind. To me, I don't know about you, Shay, but that sounds like a lot like God.
1: Yep. I don't think that comes about just by chance.
0: That's right. And so the simplest cells hold more information than the Encyclopedia Britannica combined, let alone a human cell. And so the intelligent explanation is that an infinitely intelligent God created all life. There's tons of examples of the complexity of biological life form that would point towards an intelligent designer, and the complexity inside one cell with the DNA molecule, with all that. Did you catch that? More information than a whole encyclopedia in every single cell in your body.
1: Incredible. And the thing is, you can't have information without someone writing it out. So where did the first information come from?
0: That's right. Really crazy. You know, you've got an intelligent scientist like Dr. Anthony Flew saying, you know, it's just too complex for me to suggest and for him to believe any longer that it just happened by chance. Keep in mind, Charles Darwin's book, Origin of Species, this is where we get the evolutionary theory based on. But would he have written that book if he knew about DNA, if he knew how complex life really was? Well, we won't know, but I want to put it to you. When you look at the incredible creation that we see around us, beautiful plants and animals, human beings, and then you look at the universe and you see the sun, the moon, the stars, you stand by the ocean, and I believe, you know, the Bible says the heavens declare the glory of God, the skies declare the work of his hands. Day after day they pour forth speech, night after night they reveal knowledge. That's Psalm 19, 1 and 2. The Bible is saying when you look at all this stuff, you know that God is speaking to you. I want to put it to you today, wherever you're listening, that God is speaking to you. He's getting your attention through the beautiful world around you. If you've ever seen a newborn baby, a sunrise, these are moments where God is trying to capture your attention. And I want to let you know that you can be an intelligent and thinking person and believe in God. I want to have a prayer for you. Father in heaven, we just want to pray for every person who's listening today. Thank you that we're here together. We just ask God that you would help grow our faith, help our put our trust

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5: What prevents us from being faithful to God when God is so faithful towards us? Jesus, as he tells the parable of the sower, highlights that people become faithless towards God because of certain things. Persecution, he highlights. He talks about the worries of the world. He talks about the allure of wealth. He also talks about the desiring of other things. Nehemiah had a similar problem with the people in his day. He'd done an amazing work over a period of time, rebuilt the wall, re-established the worship in the temple, and challenged the people to be faithful to God. And they made these promises to God that they would not intermarry with the people from the pagan countries around them and take on those pagan religions. They'd promised to be faithful in their worship of God on the Sabbath. They'd promised to be faithful with their tithes and their offerings to support the work of the temple and the worship of God. Nehemiah had to return to Persia and to his work there. But when he returned sometime later, and we're not told how long that was, he discovers that the people had backslidden. It's not surprising, because we know in our own church situation that almost half of the people who make commitments to follow Jesus and are baptized into the church backslide. But this was a problem in Nehemiah's day, because not just the people were backsliding, but sometimes the leaders were leading the way in that backsliding. They had married the daughters of the pagan nations around and had adopted some of those pagan practices in their own life and worship. They'd begun to work on the Sabbath day instead of worshiping on the Sabbath day. And they'd forgotten to return their tithes and their offerings to support the work of the temple. And the priests and the Levites had to go and find work elsewhere to provide for the needs of their families. These were challenging times for Nehemiah as he challenged the people to return to faithfulness towards God. I remember from my time in Papua New Guinea some of these backslidden people. Because of security, we always had the church logos on the side of our vehicle so that people would respect us as church people. I remember on one occasion a gentleman coming up to me and putting money into my hand, a backslidden person, the buhai, red in his mouth, but saying, "Here is my tithe." Guilt, fear,

0: hoping for a blessing from God? I'm not certain which it was. But I think about another man, a Nathan. Yes, a backslider. But once again, he saw the love that Jesus had for him and the forgiveness that comes as a result of Jesus living and dying on the cross and coming back to life again to give new life. Nathan recommitted himself to Jesus and caught a vision that not only could he be a disciple of Jesus, but a disciple maker himself. Using Discovery Bible Reading, he gathered his family and the neighbours around and started a new church in his own home. God is always faithful to us and abounds in mercy and grace. So what prevents us from being faithful to God, since God is always faithful towards us? It may be the cares of the world, it may be the deceitfulness of riches, it may be the alluring of other things. But God's grace is always enough. And looking to Jesus, the author and finisher of our faith, is what will keep us faithful to Jesus to the end. And if we do stumble and fall and backslide, then look to Jesus again and remember that his grace is more than enough for all of our sins. Look to Jesus, the beginning and the end of our faith.
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2: Today's claim comes from James chapter 1, verse 2 and 3. My brethren, count it all joy when you fall into various trials, knowing that the testing of your faith produces patience. Envision a piece of coal, subjected to extreme heat and pressure deep within the earth. Over time, these harsh conditions transform it into a beautiful, resilient diamond. Like the coal, we too face pressures and trials, yet these experiences hold the potential to transform us into stronger, more resilient individuals. The book of James opens with a seemingly counterintuitive command, to consider it pure joy when you face your trials. Trials in all their forms test our faith, and this testing process produces patience and perseverance. Much like the process that transforms coal into a diamond, our trials, though painful, have the potential to refine and strengthen our character and our faith. Today's experiment. Reflect on a trial you are currently facing or have faced recently. It might be challenging to see it as a source of joy initially, but consider the growth, the strength, and the perseverance that can emerge from this experience. Write down the trial and beside it, list the potential growth areas or lessons you can learn from it. In prayer, ask God to give you a joyful perspective and the patience to endure, trusting that He is at work refining and strengthening you through this trial. Keep this reflection in a journal or a place where you can revisit it, reminding yourself of the transformative power of trials in shaping your character and faith.
1: That was Robbie Bergen with your daily faith experiment. 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And be sure to tune in tomorrow for your next daily faith experiment.
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0: 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I'm your HeartWise host, Charles Mills. I love what Woody Allen says about death. He says, "Dying isn't so bad, I just don't want to be there when it happens." I think we can all agree with that statement. And that's why I love talking with our guest today. He's on a mission to help us not only live healthier lives, but longer ones as well. And you know what? It works. The healthier we are, the longer we live. And he's got the science to prove it. Dr. Michael Greger is the guru of nutrition. His amazing website, nutritionfacts.org, is like the mecca of miracle cures. Just talking to this guy makes me feel stronger and healthier. Dr. Greger, welcome back to HeartWise.
1: So glad to be back.
0: Okay, let's put you to the test. You say right off the bat in your latest DVD that we can turn back the clock 14 years. I'm totally expecting you to say that we just need to send you a check for 1995. Please prove me wrong.
1: Yes. No. Everything I do is free online for the world. As I put it up as a public service.
0: Yes.
1: Yeah, you know, I started out that video quoting Thomas Edison back in 1903, who predicted that the doctor of the future will give no medicine, but instead instruct their patient in the care of the human frame and diet and the cause and prevention of disease. And, you know, it took a while, but 100 years later, we're finally getting to the point, realizing that the leading cause of death are caused mostly by lifestyle, particularly what we put in our mouth, food and cigarettes. So it's lifestyle is the root cause of what ails us. But the good news, by changing our lifestyles, we can dramatically improve our health, and we have the power. For most of the leading causes of death, our genes account for at most 10 to 20% of risk. Mm. Given the fact that, you know, most of the rates of our leading killers, like heart disease, major cancers, differ to up to 100-fold among various populations. And when people migrate from low-risk to high-risk countries, disease rates change to that of the new environment. So 100-fold risk. So these are not inevitable consequences of aging. So at least 70% of strokes and colon cancer are avoidable, at least 80% of coronary heart disease, at least 90% of type 2 diabetes avoidable. Mm-hmm. And, you know, it really doesn't take much. Simple lifestyle changes, actually just four simple lifestyle changes, can have a really strong impact. So one, not smoking. Two, not being obese. Three, half-hour exercise a day. And four, eating healthier. Right, that's more fruits, veggies, whole grains, less meat, more beans. Those four simple things cut chronic disease rates across the board 80%. So that's 95% of our disease risk gone. 80% of heart attack risk gone. Half a stroke risk. A third of cancer risk simply gone. So does that mean we get to live longer too? Well, the CDC recently followed about 8,000 Americans 20 years or older for 6 years, and they found that just three things, not smoking, healthy diet, and physical activity, could indeed reduce the risk of early death. And we're talking wimpy. We're talking 20 minutes a day of just like walking, just hitting the dietary guidelines, which are rather wimpy. But anyone who's just scored those three threw 82% of their chances of dying over that next 6 years out the window. And so what does that mean in terms of actually kind of living longer? Well, just nailing those few little healthy behaviors was the equivalent in terms of mortality risk of being 14 years younger. So it's like turning back the clock 14 years, just simple things like a healthier diet, not smoking, getting out and walking every day.
0: Mm. You know, before we go any further, Dr. Greger, I want to share with you something that I hear a lot, and I'm sure you do too. People will come and say, "Charles, I listen to your program, I hear your guests, I do what you say, and I don't have any change in my life. I've added more fruits and vegetables, I've cut back on the meat, I don't smoke, I try to get out and walk every once in a while, and nothing seems to help." Are these the people in that particular gene pool, or are they not doing enough of what you say for us to do?
1: Well, you know, moderation kills, unfortunately. That's the problem is that, you know, when you go to your doctor and they come back and they say, "Oh, you have high blood pressure, high, you know, go on a diet and exercise, come back to me in a few months." But, you know, what people do, little tweaks to their diet, you know, may not actually be enough to make you feel any different. And if you don't feel any different, then you don't have the motivation to continue.
0: That's true.
1: In fact, that's the same problem with drugs. When people take anti-cholesterol drugs, the reason most people don't stick with them, even though when they're told to take them, is because you take them, and whether you take them or not, you don't feel any different. So there's no motivation. There's just kind of this motivation out of fear of dying rather than joy of living. And so we need to eat so healthy that we actually feel different, that we have more energy. Nothing tastes as good as healthy feels, and you just wouldn't go back for anything.
0: Yes.
1: And so that's why I encourage my patients to really dive in, not to just tweak, but really go kind of all the way, even just for a few weeks. It's kind of a try. Like, let's do an experiment. Look, anyone can eat anything for a couple of weeks. You know, don't think of it about as a lifestyle change. You know, the Physicians Committee for Responsible Medicine has this great little 21-day Kickstart program. I think it's 21daykickstart.com.
0: Yeah.
1: You go and you sign up. It's free. And they give you just, you know, recipes and tips and ideas. And just you go do it all the way for 3 weeks. And they're counting on you feeling just so fantastic at the end of that 3 weeks. Well, you're going to stick to it just because out of selfishness. I mean, you just you want to feel this good all the time.
0: So I hear you saying that, you know, it needs to be everything all the time. We need to dive in. That means not cut back. That means eliminate. That doesn't mean add more things. Make it your entire meal out of these whole food plant-based things. Am I on the right track here?
1: To bring that to a patient as if the rest of their life, they're not going to eat any differently.
0: Yeah.
1: The first thing you're thinking, oh, I'm not going to have my grandma's lasagna. Oh, but that's why I like to experiment. Just as an experiment. Look, let's just try it for a couple of weeks, right?
0: Yeah.
1: But let's dive completely in for a couple of weeks. Just go all out, and then we'll see how you feel. And then when they're reaping the benefits, you know, then there's no going back.
0: All right. Very good. Important message for us to hear today. Important message from Dr. Michael Greger. And his website is nutritionfacts.org. You mentioned in a DVD from Table to Able I saw recently. How many hits your website is getting? Would you share that with my listeners, how many people visit nutritionfacts.org?
1: I'm so pleased. I mean, we're now getting over 1 million hits a month to the website. People, it just really shows people are hungry for evidence-based nutrition. They're you know, they've had enough of all the kind of, you know, the commercial interests, you know, trying to hawk their different products, whether it's various food products or supplements or, you know, people who have, you know, this strange dogma about what to eat. No, just look, here's the science.
0: Yes.
1: You know, we've spent a lot of money, in fact, a lot of public money, taxpayer money, to look into what's the healthiest way to feed ourselves and our family. Well, let's look at this data and let's actually, what can we do to translate it into our day-to-day lives?
0: All right, that's nutritionfacts.org. Listener, I invite you, I plead with you, I urge you to visit that site to find out the reason why. That's what's going on. The reason why Dr. Greger says what he says. There is science behind it. He doesn't have a product to sell you. Everything is free on the website. We're not pushing anything here for $19.95, like I said at the introduction. This is all stuff that Dr. Greger wants you to do so you can be healthy. Okay, make the connection here. One more item in your DVD here before we go to a break. Watermelon and sore muscles. Make that connection. Why do we need to do this?
1: Yeah, talking about delayed onset muscle soreness. This is discomfort that starts the day after a particularly grueling workout.
0: Yes.
1: So it's not like while you're doing it, but you know, if you work out really hard the next day, you're kind of sore. Well, that's these little micro tears in the muscle can lead to inflammation. And so, you know, what doctors will tell you to do is do these kind of over-the-counter so-called NSAID drugs like ibuprofen. But, you know, these drugs are not without their dangers. They can lead to serious side effects such as intestinal bleeding, perforation. And so, you know, I talk about some of the, you know, basically there's about a 1 in 500 chance one can end up in the hospital taking these simple over-the-counter drugs. And so that's why, you know, we're kind of desperate to find ways. Okay, how can we fight inflammation? How can we fight soreness with natural remedies? In fact, beneficial remedies. And so what was really interesting is that they looked at what foods might be able to help. And researchers in Spain had a group of men engage in intense physical activity after eating 2 cups of watermelon. What they did to kind of disguise it, they blended up the watermelon, fresh watermelon, just one ingredient, blended up, or this kind of watermelon-free placebo drink. It looked like watermelon, but really was, didn't have any watermelon in it, just so they could blind it so no one knew which was which. And the next day, those that had the actual real watermelon as created on this earth were significantly less sore, one on a scale of 1 to 5. compared to placebo. And so they think, and so of course the researchers are like, oh, we got to find out what it is in watermelon so we can put it in a pill and sell it, you know, and make a lot of money, patent it,
0: yes,
1: make a lot of money. But it's like, why design new natural products when nature already designed all the products we need?
0: And it comes in a really big bottle, this watermelon, you understand. It's just really huge. And it's a wonderful thing to have.
1: You can drop it on your foot. Maybe there's side effects after all.
0: Here's the cool thing. You can take the watermelon and then exercise with what remains of the watermelon. Throw it back and forth between people, and you have the exercise there with watermelon, and you won't have sore muscles.
1: There we go.
0: We'll have more with Dr. Michael Greger. Again, the website, nutritionfacts.org. We'll take a short break, and when we come back, Alzheimer's and what we eat. Really? Is there a connection there? Dr. Greger says, the research says there certainly is. So stay right where you are.

0: Why am I sick?
1: How can I get off my medications?
0: How do I get better?
2: How can I have ultimate healing?
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4: 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I'm Charles Mills. Determined to prevent midlife weight gain? According to a clinical trial by Duke University, it's as simple as performing a 30-minute aerobic exercise, such as walking, every day. Researchers randomized 182 sedentary and overweight people aged 40 to 65 into one of four exercise regimens during an 8-month period. One group remained couch potatoes. A second engaged in exercise equivalent to walking 12 miles a week. A third's routine equaled jogging 12 miles per week, while a fourth group took part in an even more intense workout. Not surprisingly, those who exercised the longest and hardest lost weight. However, lead researcher Dr. Chris Slynn stated that from the perspective of prevention, it appears that a brisk 30-minute walk per day will keep most people from gaining the additional weight associated with inactivity. To learn more about gaining and maintaining optimum health, visit heartwiseministries.org.
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0: Welcome back to the program. I'm your host, Charles Mills. We're here with Dr. Michael Greger. He is a man on a mission, and that mission is to make us healthier and have us live longer. He has a website, nutritionfacts.org. He is a well-known speaker. Whenever there is a veg fest or any kind of gathering, people just cheer and clap and stand up and just get all excited whenever he shows up because he brings with him the research. This guy and his team looks at all of the scientific research on nutrition from around the world, and he compiles that and puts it there in little programs that you can see on his website, nutritionfacts.org, as well as DVDs. I love talking with this guy. Okay, Dr. Greger, Alzheimer's. Alzheimer's, this is the loss of memory, the loss of brain function. What in the world does that have to do with food that we eat?
1: It actually all goes back to the first case ever described in 1901 by Dr. Alzheimer, who described the first case and described the first autopsy. And actually, one thing that he noted was that there was a lot of atherosclerosis. There was a lot of hardening of the arteries within the brain of this woman. But that was just kind of lost to history. I mean, that kind of key hint as to what might be going on, unfortunately, was not followed up on until relatively recently. I mean, we typically think of artery clogging in the heart, mm-hmm. but that hardening of the arteries happens throughout our entire body, including our brain. And so that now clogged arteries have been linked not only with heart disease, but also with degenerative brain disease and dementia. So just like we can have a brain attack, a stroke, Alzheimer's can be thought of as kind of a mind attack, but we, by controlling these cardiovascular risk factors, high blood pressure and cholesterol, by improving blood flow to the brain, we can cut the risk of dementia, cut the risk of Alzheimer's in half. So maintaining the blood flow to the brain is a critical component. And all these other risk factors you've heard about, whether it's metals like aluminum or copper, or the Alzheimer's gene, all these other things, really just kind of aggravate what's already going on inside the arteries. And so we need to maintain blood flow to our brain. And so what's good for our heart is good for our brain. And that's good news because we know we can prevent and treat hardening of the arteries. And so that gives us hope that we can make some successful inroads in people who are starting to lose their faculties, called cognitive impairment, kind of slipping on down into Alzheimer's disease.
0: How about those who have full-blown Alzheimer's, who don't recognize you when you walk in the room? Is there hope for these people?
1: Well, we didn't know for a while, but finally we, indeed, there was a study done that looked at 200 Alzheimer's patients and split them into two groups, half of which they treated vascular risk factors like high blood pressure, high cholesterol. The other half they didn't. And found that those who had their risk factors treated showed significantly less decline, so slowed progression of the disease. But what they didn't show is a reversal of the disease. Mm-hmm. So we can slow the progression of the disease, but once we have so much, once we've deprived the brain over so many years of so much oxygen, there may be no going back. That's why prevention is the key.
0: I guess so. Michael Greger is our guest today. He is the driving force behind nutritionfacts.org. If you want to go on the internet and Google his name, Dr. Michael Greger, Greger, lots of material there, lots of things going on that he is involved with. Okay, Dr. Greger, the latest DVD I'm looking at here, you talk about the connection between Alzheimer's and the brain and turning back the clock, and also about acne, food and acne. Now, as a teenager, we were told don't drink milk, don't eat chocolate, don't eat all these candies because it's going to make your face break out. Is that really where acne comes from eating sweets?
1: Well, actually, so two things. So that excess caloric intake in things like candy, those refined carbs.
0: Yeah.
1: But then the other critical factor appears to be this amino acid called leucine, which is found predominantly in animal products, very high levels in milk. That's why eliminating milk can reduce acne incidence and actually can be used to treat acne. But, you know, it's important to realize that same kind of growth-promoting effect of these animal proteins that can affect the hair follicle and lead to the kind of inflammation that kind of sprouts out on the face as acne can also be doing kind of more, you know, detrimental things inside the body as well. So the same kind of growth-promoting signaling system within bovine milk can also increase growth of things we don't want growing, like breast cancer, prostate cancer. You know, 85% of teenagers in the U.S. have acne, but they're a part, it's a disease of Western civilization. So if you go to places like Okinawa, where they eat largely plant-based diets, it's rare or even non-existent. So from not 85%, but practically zero, suggesting, look, there's something in our environment, something in our diet. And so it's dairy, junk foods, meat, egg proteins in the Western diets all conspire to raise the activity of this enzyme called TOR, T-O-R, which is this this engine of growth in the body. If you think about it, that's what milk protein is designed to do, is to add a few hundred pounds to a little calf very quickly. But inside our body, this kind of growth overstimulation can lead not only to acne, but there's a major disease-causing risk factor, increasing our risk of growth-related diseases of adulthood, like cancer.
0: Very good. Dr. Greger, there is a word that appears every once in a while in the chapter headings of your DVDs, and that is the word chocolate. And people see the word chocolate, and they immediately want to invest in Hershey's. What is the word on chocolate now? Should we all go out and get ourselves a chocolate bar to help with our arteries function, or with what do we need to do here?
1: Well, it's kind of an interesting story. You know, chocolate is a plant-based food, right? The cocoa itself. Yeah. But unfortunately, it also has high levels of fat and sugar added to it. Mm-hmm. But the question is the cocoa powder itself, does it have beneficial effects on a number of chronic disease conditions, including heart disease? And so they do these arterial function studies and find that indeed, eating some cocoa, so we're not talking like a chocolate bar, but adding some cocoa, which is defatted, no sugar chocolate, essentially, onto a smoothie or something to make a kind of a chocolatey smoothie, or sprinkling on oatmeal or something with, you know, some dates or raisins for some sweetness, that beneficial effect, an almost immediate, within hours of eating it, a beneficial effect in terms of allowing our arteries to dilate. Now, early studies were funded by Hershey's, the Hershey's Corporation, and so we were always a little skeptical, but now we actually have dozens of randomized controlled trials done by independent researchers showing the benefits of cocoa. So benefits of cocoa. Note I said cocoa, not chocolate. So you give people like a milk chocolate bar, which you typically see, and you don't get those kind of benefits. Sugar impairs our arterial function. The saturated fat, the cocoa butter impairs arterial function. So the bottom line is that we can get the positive benefits of chocolate without the risk, without the calories, the fat, and the sugar, by eating cocoa powder, the best of both worlds. And so, I have some recipes on the side of people can make kind of healthy, chocolatey desserts without the risks associated with kind of the typical chocolate products on the market.
0: And that is so typical of this whole world of nutrition and food. People say, okay, chocolate is good, so I'm going to buy a chocolate bar. Okay, potatoes are good, so I'm going to have potatoes with sour cream on it. Corn is good, so I'm going to have corn candy. We are going to take these good things and we're going to make them better by adding all this junk to it, and they're doing the very opposite. Am I right here in saying this?
1: Yeah, food as grown. Food was put on this planet and just comes out of the ground just the way we should eat it. And so, look, minimal processing is fine, but we don't want things removed. You know, we don't want to be refining our grains, and we don't want to have a lot of garbage added to it. It may extend shelf life, but unfortunately, it may decrease human life.
0: And we also don't want the good stuff refined to the point where we're down to what's called a supplement, which simply has what was good in the corn is now in this supplement, what was good in the watermelon, what was good in the vegetables, now in the supplement. Something is lost even when you're refining good things down to its minimum level. Am I on the right track here?
1: And even think about that word refine. When you think about refined grain, what does the word refine mean? It means to make better, to make, right?
0: Yes.
1: But exactly the opposite, the opposite meaning, right? And so we should stop using that word, right?
0: Yes.
1: Even process is kind of neutral, right? It's theft. We are stealing nutrients.
0: Well, Dr. Greger, always a pleasure talking with you. His website, once again, nutritionfacts.org. You can join the 1 million people who visit that website each and every month. And they're there for a very good reason. That's why I go there, to find out what science is telling us, not what somebody believes, not someone who thinks, but someone who has studied it, did the double blind test. These are people who are studying this thing. And Dr. Greger, Greger reports it there at nutritionfacts.org. Dr. Greger, I always look forward to talking with you and looking forward to your next DVD. Thanks for being with us today.
1: Can't wait till next time.
0: And until next time, this is Charles Mills along with Dr. Michael Greger inviting you to remain heartwise. Goodbye, everyone.

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1: 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My name is Kyle Morrison, and on Friday afternoons at 4:30, I sit down with my friends to discuss current news and Bible prophecy.
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3: 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I'm here to offend. Sorry. So if you're a bit precious, probably don't listen at 4:30. But if you don't mind getting offended, and we're just going to call it as we see it, 4:30 on Friday afternoon, we'll look forward to seeing you then.
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3: Welcome to Facts to Build Your Faith On with Pastor Ben from Faith FM. This is where we take a look at intellectual and experiential evidence for God and the reliability of the Bible as God's word that you can believe in. My name's Pastor Ben and I'm coming to you from beautiful Coffs Harbour, Australia. And today I've got my friend Shay with me. Do you want to say g'day?
4: G'day everyone.
3: Wherever you're listening today, if you are sitting in a car in Queensland or if you're at home and the radio's on in Adelaide or wherever you are around the country, if you're here with us in Coffs Harbour, we're glad you're joining us today. Our prayer for you is that your faith in the living God will grow and that Jesus will transform your life in amazing ways. Maybe you're new to the faith and you're looking for evidence to believe. Maybe you want to share your faith with others and you already have a strong faith in God, but you would love ideas that you can share with others that will put a different perspective on things and help them to realize, wow, an intelligent and thinking person really can believe in God and have a robust, intellectually strong faith. That's our prayer for you today. And today we are looking at evidence for God from accurate health principles found in the Bible that predate scientific discovery. This is our second episode in this health series. What are we talking about? Well, 3,500 years before science came up with it, God inspired the author of the Bible to write down different health principles for a healthy long life. Science has only caught up with some of these things in the last 200 years, and yet they've been written there in God's word 3,500 years before. I want to put to you that this is evidence that the word of God was inspired and that you can put your trust in it. Last time we talked about germs, which were not understood until about 1850, 1860, with Ignatius Semmelweis and Louis Pasteur discovering that there are microscopic things that we've got to watch out for, and hand washing is a good idea. Not touching dead bodies is a good idea. If you've touched a dead body, it's a good idea to wash your hands before doing anything else. And these principles, of course, are found in the book of Numbers and Exodus long beforehand. In Exodus, we read the promise that if we will simply follow God's principles, he will protect us from the diseases that they had in Egypt. These principles are just as relevant today, proven by science today, but written in God's word all that time ago. Just a little reminder of how basic medical knowledge was even just 500 years ago. From the Ebers Papyrus, this is medical advice, a medical book from 500 years ago. Listen to this. This caused a lot of deaths. It is good for a wound to rot a little. They write in the Ebers Papyrus. This is not the Bible. This is the Ebers Papyrus, medical books from the 1500s. Therefore, put something in the wound that will make it produce pus. So well-meaning doctors caused the death of thousands, millions of people over the years by making them infected. And yet the Bible gives us better advice. And so today we're going to focus on two different ideas. One is sanitation and the other one is quarantine. These are Bible principles found in the Bible 3,500 years ago. Let's have a look first of all at sanitation. The Bible says in Deuteronomy 23, verses 12 to 13, God tells Moses, write this down, designate a place outside the camp where you can go to relieve yourself. Now, can you believe that with this conversation, like the epic moment, Shay, where God is meeting with Moses, giving him all this key information on how to live, how to be a spiritual person, how to be a moral person. He gives the Ten Commandments. And in that conversation, he also says, I'm going to give you some health principles. And one of those is you should go to the toilet outside the camp.
4: Yep. I learned that when I was camping. Stinks up the whole place.
3: And it can make you sick. That's right. Everyone who's been in Pathfinders or Scouts or any kind of thing like that, Duke of Edinburgh Award, you're taught, bring your little shovel.

0: 3,500 years ago, long before science caught up with the fact about germs, God is simply saying, here's what you're going to do. And if you go to the toilet outside the camp, bury it. This is going to protect you from sickness. Really simple idea. But let me tell you, for thousands of years and in so many cultures, they haven't had good hygiene practices and people have lost their lives because of it. A medical historian writes that the biblical instruction that we just read is an effective measure which indicates an advanced idea of sanitation. Advanced meaning we only came up with it lately. Careful hygiene still provides the only sure protection against cholera and many other diseases. This is a medical professional's opinion on these biblical principles, and they can see that this is spot on, and I would say inspired, evidence that you can build your faith on. Now let's look at another one. You ready for another one, Shay?
1: Yep.
0: Okay, we are up to quarantine. The Bible includes the concept of quarantine. Now, after being quarantined through COVID, some of us are thinking, I don't want to hear another thing about quarantine, but the principle is a Bible principle from 3,500 years ago. And in the Bible, there are many infectious diseases that we still struggle with today, but through quarantine, we have less of. One of them is leprosy. Leprosy is a disease that is spread by physical touch and close interaction. And it can mean numbing of the joints and fingers and so forth. You can have accidents, lose parts of your body because you didn't have any sensation there. It can cause all kinds of sickness and disease. Now, in Leviticus chapter 13, in the Bible, Leviticus 13, verse 46, written 3,500 years ago, 1,500 BC, Moses writes the words of God, as long as a person has leprosy, he must live alone outside the camp. Now, this wasn't because God and Moses hated people with leprosy. The Bible tells us that he loves everyone. However, it's just a simple fact. If you are sick and contagious, it's best for everyone that you don't spread it around. And they didn't understand germs, but they understood the simple instructions. And so this is modern quarantine. And according to one medical historian, the laws against leprosy in Leviticus 13 may be regarded as the first model of sanitary legislation. Now, many communities have ignored what the Bible says during the last 3,000 years. And I want to give you an example from Norway, which is today recognized as one of the most developed countries in the world. In Norway in the late 1700s, there was a leprosy epidemic. The preachers of the time were taking the biblical principles and saying, this is how we should handle it. And the community wasn't listening, but eventually they followed the biblical model out of desperation for a solution to people getting leprosy everywhere. Wouldn't you know, the epidemic came under control. They used this kind of concept of separating people from the rest of the community, which is quarantine. The people, however, still weren't confident as to why the epidemic had abated. Most people at the time thought leprosy was hereditary. You know what hereditary means?
1: It means you get it from your parents.
0: Yeah, that's right. So you're getting it from your parents. They were wrong about that, obviously. They didn't know that it was spread person to person, and so they relaxed the laws of quarantine, and what do you know? The disease spread out of control again. Then in 1873, a guy named Dr. Hansen looked through a microscope from a leprosy patient and saw tiny red dots. In doing so, he thrust the world out of the dark ages when it comes to leprosy, because what he realized is there's something microscopic here that people with leprosy are spreading from person to person. They finally realized it was spread that way. So after 3,500 years, science had discovered the secret of quarantine. Separating infected patients could stop the spread. And then Norway enacted the Norwegian Leprosy Act, requiring strict enforcement of biblical precautions. Separate them out. In less than 6 years, the leper count dropped from 2,858 down to 69, almost none left. And soon, much of the world was following the same principle, and most of the world was free of leprosy. So there you have it. Sanitation, go to the bathroom outside the camp, bury it, cover it up, get rid of those germs. They didn't use the word germs in the Bible, but the principle is there. Quarantine, same thing again. All found in the Bible about 3,500 years before science caught up with it. I'd call that evidence to build your faith on.
1: Very helpful evidence.
0: Awesome. Thanks for joining us today. And thank you wherever you are for listening. We're always looking for more

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4: 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We have started a new Bible study series called The Secrets of Prophecy. 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
8: So last week, just a brief recap, we looked at the fact Satan, he had this threefold alliance. He had, there was three of them working together. So there was the dragon, then there was the beast, and then there was the false prophet, or the sea beast and the earth beast. And so we found out the dragon, it was just a symbol for Satan. That one was pretty easy. Then we found out that the sea beast, he was just another symbol for the little horn we'd come across in Daniel 7. So he was that corrupt church, the church that eventually established itself in Rome and became very corrupt during the medieval period. That was the little horn and the sea beast that we'd already met. And then we met a new character, the beast from the earth. He slowly rises up. He slowly comes to power just as the sea beast is going down. So it was around the late 1700s. And we found that really, if we look at all the bits of information, the only character, the only nation that fits all of these requirements was the United States of America. And the United States of America was primarily built on very Protestant Christian values. Remember, it says that this beast, it looked like a lamb, but it spoke like a dragon. So externally, it was a very Christian nation, But inwardly, its actions didn't always match up, didn't always line up with what it appeared to be on the outside. But here's the interesting thing. So Satan, the sea beast, it says, gets a mortal wound. He's fatally wounded. So he loses the power of the sea beast. We're told he rises back up later, but in the late 1700s, the sea beast went down. And as for the beast from the earth, or the earth beast, he's not yet a full ally of the dragon. We only see that he becomes this full ally right before the second coming of Jesus. So at the moment, Satan is actually lacking the full force, or the full allegiance, of both the sea beast and the earth beast. He's kind of by himself, it looks like. But that would mean he's had no allies for 200 years, since the late 1700s, just before the 1800s. So 1800s through to now, it looks as though he hasn't had really anyone on his side. But there is a chapter in Revelation that tells us of a temporary ally that does work with Satan during this kind of transition period, before the sea beast and earth beast become these full-time allies of the dragon. And so tonight, we're going to look at who that kind of temporary ally is, and also what God is doing in the meantime to encourage and inspire his people, and to reassure them that he is ultimately victorious. So I want you to turn with me to Revelation chapter 11. Revelation 11 is the chapter we'll be looking at together tonight. Revelation chapter 11, and this is where we're going to see who this kind of temporary or transitional ally is, and what God is doing in the face of this oncoming conflict. So Revelation chapter 11, John, he's in vision, and he's taken to a new setting, and here's what he says at the very beginning of this chapter. "Then I was given a reed like a measuring rod, and the angel stood, saying, 'Rise and measure the temple of God, the altar, and those who worship there. But leave out the court, which is outside the temple, and do not measure it, for it has been given to the Gentiles, and they will tread the holy city underfoot for 42 months.'" Okay, we'll stop there. We've got two verses already, and a lot's going on in this vision. So first of all, we're seeing that God's people are being measured. God's people are being measured. And the other thing that we want to figure out is, okay, well, what's this measurement? And who are the Gentiles in this passage? What's the measurement? Who are the Gentiles in this passage? Well, I think the Gentiles often referred to the, literally speaking, Gentiles are those who are not Jews, so non-Jewish people. So that would probably include, I imagine, most of us in the room. But it doesn't make sense that those who are not Jewish are unable to worship God in the context of Revelation. We know that people of all nations across the world all worship God. In fact, we see that in chapters like Revelation chapter 7. It says all multitudes and nations and tongues and tribes of people come and worship God. So likely this isn't referring to literal Gentiles, because otherwise it would exclude people like you and me who worship God. This instead is probably referring to a spiritual type of Gentile, or in other words, those who spiritually do not worship God, those who've rejected God. So we have two parties. We have those who worship God inside the temple, and those who do not worship God outside of the temple. So then we have to figure out, well, what is this measurement? Why are people getting measured inside the temple? Well, I don't think God's really concerned about how tall they are in centimeters or feet or inches. That would be a bit unusual. So you can imagine if you came to the pearly gates of heaven and there was a sign saying you must be this tall to enter into heaven. That would be a little bit ridiculous, wouldn't it? And I think I'd be a bit upset because Saraville probably wouldn't pass that test. So I'd be in heaven by myself. Doesn't sound very good. So it's likely that this is not a test of actually how high these people are. So what type of measurement would God be interested in? I think the most important measurement would be the measurement of the character. God wants to see his people's character and to see their worthiness of entering into heaven. Now, when you hear that, it might sound a little bit intimidating. So God's going to kind of measure up or size up his people to see if they're worthy of getting into heaven. Well, it actually sounds like the Gentiles maybe have it better. They're not getting judged or getting measured like the people inside. But here's the good news, that we don't have to worry about that measurement. For those who believe in God, for those who worship Jesus, when God comes to do that measurement, he's not going to be sizing up you or me. He's going to be looking at Jesus, Jesus' worthiness, Jesus' righteousness. And so when he comes to me it's time to make the judgment on my eternity, God's not going to go, well, look at all of the mistakes that Christopher made. I don't think he measures up. He's going to look at Jesus, who stands as my advocate, and he'll say, Christopher can get in because of what Jesus has done. I've measured the righteousness, the character of Christ, and he measures up to the standard. And because Christopher has accepted Jesus, he gets to come in. So it's actually really good news for those who worship God, for those who've put their trust in Jesus, that when that measurement, when that judgment comes, they don't have to worry because Jesus is looking after them. So these first two verses are really good news for you and for me. We don't have to worry about the judgment because Jesus stands in our place. So then let's read the next verse. It says, I will give power to my two witnesses, and they will prophesy 1,260 days clothed in sackcloth. So in verse 2, we're told that God's people, they tread underfoot for 42 months. And then we're told God's going to send two witnesses to prophesy for 1,260 days. Now, both of these time periods are actually identical to one another. So in the Jewish calendar, so the calendar John would have used as he's writing, they had 30 days to every month, 30 days to every month. And so 1,260 days would give you 42 months. Or Daniel, in Daniel 7, he says it's a time times and half a time, or 3.5 years. So we've actually already encountered this time period before. We've seen this before. This is the time where the church, God's people, are persecuted by the little horn. This is this great time of persecution during the medieval or the Middle Ages period. So this is something we've seen already. It's the time times half a time, 1,260 days or 42 months. All of them are just referring to the same thing. And like Daniel and Revelation like to do, they like to give us the same information with different symbols, different kind of wording and phrasing, just to make sure we're paying attention. So during this time where God's people are persecuted, God's now saying, I'm going to make sure that I'm doing my part. I'm going to do something during this time to counteract this persecution, this time of trouble. And he says he's going to send two witnesses who prophesy for 1,260 days, or the 1,260 year period. And last week we looked at that time period started in 538 AD, when the church was given religious and political authority. And from there we go all the way to the year 1798. And that was when all of that authority was revoked, was taken away. So we're looking for God to send two witnesses, two characters who are going to help the church during this time from 538 all the way to 1798. So let's see if we can figure out who these two witnesses are, because they seem pretty important to the plan that God has to take care of his people during this time. So we find about them in verses 4 to 6. Let's have a read of those together. These are the two olive trees and the two lampstands standing before the God of the earth. And if anyone wants to harm them, fire proceeds from their mouth and devours their enemies. And if anyone wants to harm them, he must be killed in this manner. These have power to shut heaven so that no rain falls in the days of their prophecy. And they have power over waters to turn them to blood and to strike the earth with all plagues as often as they desire. So these two witnesses, they're pretty intense characters. We're told that they're able to perform impressive miracles during this time period. But all of these miracles we've actually already seen in the Bible before. So, for example, The two witnesses actually perform some of the miracles of the prophet Elijah. So Elijah brings down fire from heaven, and he also shuts up the heavens so that there's no rain. And those are two of the miracles the two witnesses perform. The two witnesses also perform miracles that the prophet Moses did. So Moses, of course, famously transformed water into blood. That was the first of the 10 plagues in the Exodus story. And then he also struck the earth with many other plagues. You got the other remaining 9 plagues that come on Egypt because the Pharaoh refuses to let the Israelite people go from captivity and slavery. So as we're reading through what these two witnesses do, we're getting this picture that they're somehow connected to Moses and Elijah, that Moses, they do similar miracles and bring on similar plagues that Moses and Elijah did during their ministry. Now, some readers, when they come to this section, will propose that maybe this is actually Moses and Elijah themselves. So Moses and Elijah themselves are the two witnesses. But I find that it might be a little bit tricky to believe, because then we have to imagine Moses and Elijah were present on the earth during the medieval period. So Moses could have gone to a jousting tournament, and Elijah could have bumped into Robin Hood and King Arthur, you know, things like that. They would have had to have lived for 1,260 years during this time of history. So it's a little bit, perhaps a little bit far-fetched. But there's clearly a link between Moses and Elijah, isn't there? John is really trying to grab our attention and go, hey, there's something that we need to understand from the Old Testament in order to figure out what we're reading here in the New Testament in Revelation. So maybe what we need to be looking at is, well, how did Moses and Elijah perform these miracles? Or by what power were they able to do these miracles? Maybe that's going to give us a bit of direction to figure out who these two witnesses are. So, by what power did Moses and Elijah perform these miracles? Well, let's take Moses to begin with. So Moses, he goes to Pharaoh. He's given this message from God. You need to go to Pharaoh and tell him to let the Israelite people go from slavery. And so Moses and Aaron, they went in and told Pharaoh, "Thus says the Lord God of Israel, let my people go, that they may hold a feast to me in the wilderness." That was the very first time that Pharaoh went. Moses went to Pharaoh. Another time, the Lord said to Moses, "Rise early in the morning, stand before Pharaoh, and say to him, 'Thus says the Lord God of the Hebrews, let my people go, that they may serve me. For at this time I will send all my plagues to your very heart, and on your servants and on your people.'" So now we're getting the mention of the plagues as well. So Moses says, if you don't let the people go, if you don't let them escape from slavery, these plagues are going to come. And as he's saying it through the word of the Lord God. So he's coming as a messenger, as an emissary on behalf of God. What about the prophet Elijah? Elijah, you might be starting to see something similar. Elijah, similarly, his message comes directly from the word of the Lord. So the very first time God tells Elijah to go speak to the evil King Ahab, we're told the word of the Lord came to Elijah. Later in the story, we're told, "And it came to pass after many days that the word of the Lord came to Elijah in the third year, saying, 'Go present yourself to Ahab, and I will send rain on the earth.'" So now we're getting another parallel to the two witnesses. We're told they can shut up the rain, and they can also give it back. So Elijah, he'd made it so that there was no rain for 3.5 years in the nation of Israel. And now the word of the Lord comes to Elijah, and God instructs him that he's going to bring back the rain. So he's going to open up the heavens again for the people. So these prophets, the recurring theme with these prophets, and the thing that kind of binds and connects them, is that they did these miracles by the power of the word of the Lord. The word of the Lord was what drove them to be these messengers to other people, to the king and the Pharaoh. It was the word of the Lord that gave them the authority to perform all of these things. So, all right, we're getting a bit of a better picture now, but let's see if we can get any more details. We want a bit more clarity. We're still seeing things a little bit fuzzy at the moment. Let's see if we can get things a little bit clearer. So these two lampstands and two olive trees, that's how they're described in verse 4 of chapter 11. These are two olive trees and two lampstands standing before the God of the earth. This is a very unusual description, isn't it? Here are two witnesses and their lampstands and olive trees. Now, we'd probably be scratching our heads for a very long time were it not for the fact that these symbols we find in the Old Testament. John's very nice to us. He doesn't give us a symbol that we don't know and would be very hard to find out without the Old Testament. So, we find this in Zechariah chapter 4. You can turn there, or I've also got the text up here on the screen. Zechariah chapter 4 is where we see this image in the Old Testament. And maybe this is going to be kind of the nail in the coffin for us. This is going to be how we figure out the identity of these two witnesses. So Zechariah, he's having a vision, and in it, an angel speaks to him, very similar to John. And just beginning from the beginning of the chapter, it says, "The angel who talked with me came back and wakened me as a man who is wakened out of his sleep. And he said to me, 'What do you see?' So I said, 'I'm looking, and there's a lampstand of solid gold with a bowl on top of it. And on the stand, seven lamps with seven pipes to those seven lamps. Two olive trees are by it, one at the right and one at the left.' So I answered and spoke to the angel who talked with me, saying, 'What are these, my Lord?' Then the angel who talked with me answered and said to me, 'Do you not know what these are?' And I said, 'No, my Lord.' So he answered and said to me, 'This is the word of the Lord to Zerubbabel, not by might, nor by power, but by my spirit, says the Lord of hosts.'" So Zechariah, he has this vision and he sees an olive tree and two lampstands. A lampstand and two olive trees. Very similar to what we see in Revelation 11, is it? Two olive trees, two lampstands. Zechariah, he sees one lampstand and two olive trees. And then he asks, he says, the angel says to him, "Do you know what these are?" And he goes, "Nope, I've got no idea. Please tell me, what is it that I'm looking at?" And the angel's response is, "This is the word of the Lord to Zerubbabel, not by might nor by power, but by my spirit." Very unusual answer, isn't it? But there's two things that really should stand out to us in the angel's reply. So Zechariah says, "What am I looking at?" And he says, "This is the word of the Lord." And then he mentions that this is done by the power of the Spirit, God's Spirit. So there are two things there that are really important. First, the word of the Lord. That's ringing in our ears because we've seen Moses and Elijah all performed their miracles by the word of the Lord. The word of the Lord came to Moses, then it came to Elijah. Now it's coming to this man, Zerubbabel, who's another leader in Israel's history. So as Zechariah looks at this, the angel tells him, "This is the word of the Lord to Zerubbabel." And then he says, "Not by might or power, but by my spirit." Now, when we think of these prophets, these messengers, many of whom wrote books in the Bible, what was it that drove them or inspired them to write down those messages from God? It was the Holy Spirit. The Holy Spirit moved these men to write down the word of the Lord. Let's just read the last few verses in Zechariah here. Zechariah, and we'll start in verse 11. Zechariah 11. "Then I answered and said to him, 'What are these two olive trees at the right hand of the lampstand and at its left?' And I further answered and said to him, 'What are these two olive branches that drip into the receptacles of the two gold pipes from which the golden oil drains?' Then he answered and said to me, 'Do you not know what these are?' And I said, 'No, my Lord.' So he said, 'These are the two anointed ones who stand before the Lord of the whole earth.'" Now that's very familiar language because in Revelation 11 verse 4, we're told these are the olive trees and lampstands standing before the God of the earth. So it's the exact same description used. So John's really trying to grab our attention. Hey, back in Zechariah 4, there's the clue. There's how you figure out who these two witnesses are. And when Zechariah asks, what is it that I'm looking at? Who are these two olive trees and lampstands? The angel says to him, this is the word of the Lord given, not by might, not by power, but by my spirit, by the spirit of God. So what we're looking for is the word of God that has been inspired by the Holy Spirit. That's what Zechariah 4 and Revelation 11 are trying to point us to. It's the word of God that has power to do miracles, to bring plagues, to do incredible things. And it's the word of God that is empowered by the Holy Spirit that gives us these messengers from these prophets. So what we then need to look for is, where can we find the word of God inspired by the Holy Spirit in two parts or in two witnesses? Perhaps you're already putting the pieces together for yourself. There's a good chance that you right now, in your hands or sitting on your lap, you might find the two witnesses. The two witnesses are pointing towards these two collections of the Word of God that we have as Christians. We have the first collection, which was all of those books written before the time of Jesus. All of these books that pointed forward to who Jesus is. And we call them the Old Testament or the Old Covenant books. And then we have a collection of all the books after Jesus, everything explaining what his life, his ministry, his death and resurrection were all about, and what we can look forward to when he returns. We call that the New Testament or the New Covenant. And so here we find two parts of the Word of God given by messengers like Moses, like Elijah, that were inspired by the power of the Holy Spirit and have power even to this very day. So how incredible is it that God refers to his own written word in the book of Revelation? He says, during this time of great persecution, I'm going to send my word to the church. It's going to be there to support my people. It's going to be there for them to rely on in a time of need. Now, it says that these two witnesses, they're in sackcloth during the 1,260 years. Or in other words, they're in mourning. Why? Because the people of God are being persecuted, and even the word of God itself was being persecuted. During this time, the Bible really was only available in the Latin language, and really it was only the kind of upper class, very educated, who could read in Latin. Most people were completely illiterate during the Middle Ages. And so most people didn't even have access or the ability to read the Bible for themselves until many Christian men and women began to decide to translate the Bible into a language that the ordinary people could read. They understood the importance of God's people having those two witnesses, those two parts of the Word of God that testified and bore witness to who God was. So during that time of persecution, God didn't leave his people to be by themselves. He ensured that he preserved his word, the Bible, so that they could see the truth for themselves. So they could read it, they could learn more about him, and they could understand how to draw closer to him. So these two witnesses, these two collections of God's word, the Old and the New Testament, where does their story go? We read that they're in sackcloth and ashes, but then we get a bit of a twist in their story. So they've been persecuted, they've been in a state of mourning for over 1,000 years, and it looks like they're going to endure forever. But then we get a plot twist in the story, and that comes in verse 7. So let's read verse 7 together. Revelation 11, verse 7. When they finish their testimony, the beast that ascends out of the bottomless pit will make war against them and kill them. And their dead bodies will lie in the street of the great city, which spiritually is called Sodom, and Egypt, where also our Lord was crucified. Then those from the peoples, tribes, tongues, and nations will see their dead bodies 3.5 days and not allow their dead bodies to be put into graves. And those who dwell on the earth will rejoice over them, make merry, send gifts to one another, because these two prophets tormented those who dwell on the earth. Now, after the 3.5 days, the breath of life from God entered them, and they stood on their feet, and great fear fell on those who saw them. So this is a big twist in the story, where they've survived for 1,000 years, and then all of a sudden, they get killed. You think they might have stuck it all the way till the end, but they end up getting killed. So let's start kind of trying to unpack what this is all about. How is it that the Bible or the two witnesses were killed and then resurrected? Well, first of all, we want to figure out when is this. So verse 7 says they finished their testimony, but part of their testimony is the part where they're dead as well. Notice it says their bodies are left unburied. So even during that time where people are rejoicing and celebrating over their dead bodies, they're still a witness and a testimony because their bodies aren't buried. They're there for everyone to see. So it's happening. They're still giving this testimony right before they finish. Now, when would they finish their testimony? If the two witnesses are persecuted for 1,260 years, for them to finish means they're finishing right just before 1798. They're just before 1798, they get killed. They have a short period of time where they're still testifying, and then they're resurrected. They're done. They're finished. They've finished up all they need to do. So we figured out when we need to be looking for something just before the year 1798. Then we need to figure out, well, where is this happening? 1798 gives us a good date, but the world's pretty big. So where is this happening? Well, we can narrow it down by knowing that the 1260 years focuses on not only a time, but also an area. It's that area of the 10 divided states of Rome when it collapsed. You'll remember in Daniel 2, those 10 toes of the statue. So it's looking at somewhere in that kind of Europe area, in those 10 divided states of Rome, that's where we want to be looking for this to take place. And then John gives us some clues. He says it's a place that's spiritual Egypt, spiritually Sodom, and also where our Lord was crucified. Okay, so John's trying to tell us wherever this is, it's going to have attributes similar to Sodom and Egypt and where Jesus was crucified. We could refer to that as Calvary or Golgotha, the place of the skull. So as we're going through the Bible, well, what are some clues we can figure out about these places? What characteristics do these places have? Well, Egypt is very clearly a place of just blatant rejection against God. When Moses first goes to the Pharaoh, and we actually read the verse where he says, "The Lord has said to me, let my people go." The very next verse is the Pharaoh saying, "Well, who even is this God?" He goes, "I don't even know who this God is. So why should I care or why should I be bothered about what he says?" And that's a continuing attribute about Egypt. It's this constant rebel against God, and it just doesn't want to accept the authority that God has. It goes, who's God? I'm not very interested. So there's a dismissal or a rejection of God and who he is. Then Sodom. Sodom's very well known for being a place of huge immorality. It's a place of particularly sexual immorality, but also a place of violence and oppression of those who are vulnerable. So it's just a really bad hotbed for sin and immorality. And then Golgotha is very interesting, or the place where Jesus was crucified. If you think about when Jesus met Paul, the Apostle Paul, on before he was converted, he says some very interesting words. He says, well, his name at the time was Saul. He says, "Saul, why do you persecute me?" Now, where was Jesus? He was up in heaven. How could Saul persecute Jesus? Jesus says to Saul, "Why do you persecute me?" Who was it that Saul was actually persecuting? It was the Christians. He was rounding them up. He was arresting them. He was getting them basically ready for the chopping block. Saul was going around persecuting the Christians. And yet when Jesus confronts him, he says, "You're persecuting me." Also very similar to Jesus when he says, "Everything you did for the least of these, you did for me." So when we help those who belong to God, when we persecute those who belong to God, we're doing it to him. And so when we read that this is a place that's very similar to where Jesus was persecuted at the absolute worst, he was persecuted with death, we should also be looking for a place where God's people are similarly being persecuted even to death. And then, of course, finally, it says they're dead for 3.5 days. Or as we understand in prophecy, every day is a year. So 3.5 years, the two witnesses are killed just before 1798, in the area of those 10 divided states. And it's in a place that's full of violence and immorality, a place that refuses to acknowledge God and persecutes God's people. So the question is then, can we find a place that fits all of these specifications? Well, I believe we can, and it's a place and time in history that's actually very well known to us all. And it takes place during the time of the French Revolution. So the way that the revolution happened was everyone in Europe was getting really sick and tired of the church. It'd been about 1,000 years of everyone being really oppressed by the church. And so many new philosophers, so-called Enlightenment philosophers, were coming up with ways of interpreting the world that didn't need God. So people kind of threw the baby out with the bathwater. Sometimes God's church is not always a good representation of him. That can be true even today. Even you and I, we're not always the best representatives of who God is. But it's wrong to assume that therefore God isn't real or God isn't worth our consideration just because people don't always represent him well. So these philosophers, in a sense, they had a bit of a right or a bit of a justification to be a bit frustrated, but they definitely threw the baby out with the bathwater. And so there came this new, really big push in Europe to get as far away from God as possible, to get as far away from the church as possible, because all they'd done was create a mess for people during that time. And so Europe slowly became very more secular and shifted away from Christian values and principles. And then there was this big inciting incident that caused people to realize they can be free from both religious and political oppression. Things got to a boiling point in France. The people were tired of their government, tired of the church bullying them around. They were just tired of all kind of authority structures. And so what happens? A revolution. And this was probably the big revolution that set all the following revolutions off. This was one of the very first revolutions to get rid of a monarchy and try out something new, try a different form of government. And so as this revolution is taking place and the people, they're rejecting the government, they're rejecting the church, well then what better symbol to show that you've rejected the government and church than to get rid of the Bible or the two witnesses? That's exactly what the people did during this time period. So on January 21st of 1793, the Bible was made illegal in France. Now, prior to this, the Bible was not illegal. It was hard to find. It was probably in a language you couldn't read. So it was oppressed. It was in sackcloth, right? But now we're getting to a point where it's completely outlawed. No Bibles are allowed. Or in other words, the Bible is killed. And so the Bibles, they were gathered up, they were burned, and actually being caught with a Bible was a punishable offense during this time. It was not good to be caught with a Bible on your hands. The baptism and communion were also outlawed. Anything to do with Christianity, the people didn't want a bar off. They wanted to get as far away from God as possible. And then they tried a number of other things to try and replace God. So one of them was this whole 7-day week thing. That seems to come from the Bible. So they tried a 10-day week, and they tried it for a couple of weeks, and then it didn't work out. People got way too tired way too quickly. So they eventually forgot about that. But then the people also wanted to worship something, just not God. And so they began to worship human reason. That sounds very unusual, doesn't it? But I guess during a revolution, the people weren't quite thinking clearly. So during this revolution, they would have this very unusual ceremony where they dress up a woman like a goddess, and then they'd put her on a cart and put her on a horse and cart, take her through the town of Paris, and everyone would bow down and worship this goddess of reason. And the Cathedral of Notre Dame was actually renamed during this time the Temple of Reason. So that beautiful church, that beautiful cathedral that was once a place of worshiping God had now been replaced with a place to really just worship the human intellect, how smart human beings were. But eventually, things just started to get worse and worse. As the people had rejected God, they'd rejected the Bible and in fact made an attempt to kill it and been successful, things really started to get pretty bad. So for example, fornication was completely made legal during this time, as well as no-fault divorce in 1792. And then by the end of 1793, there were 6,000 divorces given in just the city of Paris alone. So in just 1 year, 6,000 people in one city had divorced from their spouse. A very sad number. Now, what's even more sad, though, is when those parents split up, most cases, neither parent wanted to take care of the child. And so in Paris, the number of abandoned children or orphans went from 4,000 to 44,000 in just 15 months. So in a little over a year, the orphan rate went from 4,000 to 44,000 because of all of these families splitting up. It was a very sad time. So eventually, the people in France started to realize this wasn't really working. They tried this experiment. They tried pushing away God. They tried pushing away the Bible. And yet, it didn't work. Now, you remember that January 1st, 1793, is when the Bible is made illegal. And then we're told the Bible would be dead for 3.5 years. So what we're looking for is for it to be made legal again 3.5 years later. Well, wouldn't it be impressive if the Bible got that date exactly correct? That's a very precise time, isn't it? So you go 93, 94, 95, 96 and a half. So we're looking for somewhere in the middle of 1796 for the Bible to be made legal again. Well, it was precisely on June 10th, 1796, the French people decide, let's bring back the Bible. Let's make it legal again. We tried that. It didn't work. We killed the Bible. Let's bring it back. And they did it exactly 3.5 years later, just as John said it would happen in Revelation 11. This place that was spiritually like Sodom and Egypt was persecuting God's people in this time just before 1798, right in the place of those 10 horns. Right then and there, we see the Bible was killed, dead for 3.5 years, and then brought back to life. And it's very interesting because just 2 years later, France is also the place where the church has its power revoked. That was where the Pope at the time was kidnapped and the Code of Justinian was outlawed by Napoleon Bonaparte. So all of this is happening all in the same nation, all at the same time. The Bible is killed, resurrected, and then that sea beast, that little horn, finally, 2 years later, loses that power. So there's no doubt that the word, the Bibles that we hold in our hands today are the word of God. God preserved it for over 1,000 years during the medieval period. Even when it was hard to access, even when most people couldn't read it, God had still preserved it for his people. And then, when it was killed, God only let that happen for a very short time before he brought it back today. And really, in fact, after that time, the amount of Bibles increased massively. People began to translate it into all sorts of foreign languages across the world so that people could read it in their own language and in their own tongue. So God did not leave his people without his word. All throughout history, God has ensured to preserve the Bible for his people. Now, the last thing we'll talk about is, it says, the beast from the bottomless pit will make war against them, overcome them, and kill them. So what is this beast that's coming out? Well, it's not the nation of France. France is where that happened. So it's, France was the spiritual Egypt and Sodom and the place where our Lord was crucified. That was where it happened during that specific time period. But we're told that it's actually a beast that kills them. Something else kills them. We know a beast is a kind of power. So something has to have come up and killed the Bible. Well, you remember I said people had become really disenfranchised with the church. People were rejecting the church, and these new philosophies were coming in that tried to explain the world, but without God. This was the birth of, I referred to it earlier as kind of secularism, or what we would know today as kind of modern day atheism, a complete rejection of who God is. And so if we look at history, this is really where we see the birth of this new worldview that no one had ever really thought of before. Prior to this, even if people didn't believe in the biblical God, people believed in the supernatural and the divine. Everyone always had that framework of understanding. But now we see something new arise, and it's this idea, maybe there's not even a divine or supernatural at all. Maybe there really is no God. And so we see the birth of this new philosophy, this new idea, atheism or secularism, that is a big enemy to God and his people. So for example, this is kind of what the world looked like before, when everything was in this framework of God is the creator, God made all of us, God is to be worshipped. So all of humanity made in the image of God. Therefore, we have to love God and love our neighbor. This means that everyone has innate value in life, and there's really no justification for murder, discrimination, things like that. If everyone's of innate value being made in God's image, there's no room for any of that. If we're also made in the image of God, there has to be a level of respect for self. So we have to take care of the bodies God has given to us because they're precious. God's given them to us to be stewards. And that would mean, among many other things, abstaining from things like sexual immorality and also just all the other things that we would do to take care of our bodies. Similarly, if humanity is made in God's image, well, we read in Genesis that God made male and female, this beautiful union of man and woman in marriage. And then that marriage was a beautiful reflection of the love that God has for each of us, this covenant committed love. So that was kind of how the world looked prior to the birth of this beast of atheism and rejection of God. But then, as atheism grew and grew and grew in the 1800s, slowly, slowly, each of these things got chipped away. So humanity was no longer made in the image of God. Instead, humanity were just evolved from other animals. So we've already lost this idea that there's something special or unique about human life. Now there's no real difference between them and a dog or a cat or anything else. We're all just evolved, and humans just happen to be a bit more evolved. And that, of course, was the idea of Charles Darwin around the 1840s. Now, we don't really have to worry about love God, love your neighbor. There's a new morality, and you've probably heard this still used today, which is do whatever you want, just don't hurt anyone, which is a very low bar for morality, because there's still a lot of things you can do that are wrong that don't hurt anyone, but they might hurt yourself. So it's a very low bar. Then we have innate value to human life and no justification for murder or discrimination. Well, when humanity are just evolved animals, there actually isn't anything innately valuable about them. Human life is no longer sacred. And sadly, this is where we see the birth of many modern-day terrible tragedies. This is where we saw the birth of eugenics. Eugenics was this idea that some humans are more evolved and more superior than others. And so in order to create this perfect human race, we need to eliminate inferior genes. Now, eugenics was actually invented or created by the cousin of Charles Darwin, a man called Francis Galton. So Darwin was directly responsible for the eugenics movement. And eugenics movement forcibly sterilized many people and made active attempts to try and lower, because this was a European idea, try and lower the amount of genes of darker races, a terrible thing. So really, this is also where we see the birthplace of modern racism, this idea that, well, those people who look a bit different from me, their skin's a bit darker than mine, they're not as valuable as my life is. Whereas if all human life is made in God's image, there's no room for that type of racism or discrimination. And unfortunately, that's also, eugenics is also where we saw the abortion movement come from. The idea of the eugenicists was, we keep having to try and stop people have babies when they're adults. What if we could stop them from having babies altogether? That was the philosophy of basically the mother of the abortion movement, Margaret Sanger. She was a complete racist. She had some affiliations with the Ku Klux Klan, and her job in setting up abortion clinics was to eliminate as many dark-skinned people from the gene pool as possible. A terrible tragedy in American history, but unfortunately it was a philosophy that spread to many European countries. So many European countries have this as part of their terrible history. The respect for self. We no longer have that. It's instead replaced with the fact that now sexual immorality is actually encouraged, because we have this maxim of do what you want, just don't hurt anyone. Again, a very low bar when we read in scripture that sexual immorality actually does hurt the person committing that sin. So it's actually very sad that we have a culture that wants to promote something that actually does cause hurt. Then we have something really as fundamental and basic as God made male and female in his image. And in Genesis, we see the first beautiful marriage between Adam and Eve. Well, that kind of has been recently thrown away as well, very sadly. We've recently had a redefinition of what male and female are, a big redefinition of what gender is, and a redefinition of what marriage is as well. We're seeing a lot more a push for marriage to no longer be exclusively between two people. You can have an open marriage, bring in other partners, very strange things. So, and I've got two lists there, just if you're interested in researching those names further, they're kind of the people that really were the big philosophers in these ideas. So eugenics, I mentioned Galton was the cousin of Darwin, Sanger, and Adolf Hitler really, he's the probably the best example I say with quotation marks, of what eugenics looked like. His goal was create the master race, get rid of as many bad genes as possible, create this perfect Aryan race. He really was the culmination of all these terrible ideas. And when it comes to what's kind of referred to now as the sexual liberation movement, Freud, Wilhelm Reich, and probably this gentleman here, John Money, is, I'd say, probably the most important person to look up. If you don't look up any other name tonight and you're interested in looking at what some of these big thought makers are, John Money is the one I would recommend. Money was the person who's given us the new idea today that gender is this fluid idea. And it's a terrible story. He came to this idea doing an experiment on two unsuspecting children, both of whom eventually ended up taking their own lives. So it's a terribly sad story, but I think it's an important one for us to know. John Money would be the name I recommend. So when you look at this kind of chart today, it's a pretty accurate picture of the culture we live in, isn't it? this is not too dissimilar from what we see outside. And probably like me, you're looking at this and kind of feeling a bit of a knot in your stomach or just sadness.

What we need to know is, as Christians, we have a calling to oppose this beast from the bottomless pit, to oppose this worldview that rejects God and all of the beautiful values that he gives, a world that produces life and safety for all people. But in addition to that, we need to remember that the beast from the bottomless pit is kind of just Satan's temporary solution. So the sea beast went down and the earth beast was only just rising up. So Satan needed kind of like an interim or a filler ally. And so we're told that right as the sea beast goes down, he brings up this beast from the bottomless pit. And this is the beast that we've seen here that we're wrestling with today. But remember last week, Revelation 13, the final test is a test of worship. It's a test of who do you choose to worship? Do you worship God or worship the dragon? And the dragon, he has two allies that are Christian, or at least externally Christian. So the final kind of events that are going to happen are actually going to be all about our worship and whether we worship a true faith of God or a counterfeit. Remember, we talked a lot about counterfeits. So a lot of Christians make the mistake of getting so preoccupied with this that they've totally forgotten that eventually this is going to be replaced with that final counterfeit Christianity deception. So we need to have our eyes both on the present and on the future, doing what we can to negate these terrible evils in the world, but also not being blind to the fact that this is just the dragon's temporary solution. Eventually, this will die down, and he's going to bring up that threefold alliance, and that will be the true final test. So, what can we learn from Revelation 11 to apply to our lives tonight? Well, here's what I think we can get from this beautiful chapter that we've read. First of all, the word of God has power. Isn't that what it said about the two witnesses? They have power. The word of God had power to do incredible miracles. The word of God still has power today. And in fact, if it didn't have that power, why else would God preserve it in face of such persecution? God preserved it because he knew it was that powerful. Second of all, God is always victorious. Satan tried his best to kill the Bible. He persecuted it for 1,000 years. He killed it for 3.5. And then God said, too bad, I'm bringing it back. Satan couldn't even win for more than a few years. God resurrected the Bible. God is always ultimately victorious. Third, we must treasure the Bible. Think about how much effort God's put into to make sure that we have the Bible here today. We really need to treasure the word that God has given to us. In addition to that, we need to study the Bible to avoid atheistic deception, or those, that chart that we saw of all these things the beast from the bottomless pit has brought out. Many people today, very sadly, leave the Christian faith because they've been persuaded by something on that chart. They decide, that's a bit more appealing. I'm going to leave God instead. We need to study our Bibles so we don't get caught up in those deceptions. And finally, we must also study the Bible to avoid future Christian counterfeit. We said the beast from the bottomless pit, he's kind of the interim ally, but ultimately we've got to look out for a counterfeit Christianity and make sure that we're rooted in what the Word of God says. So to sum up Revelation 11, I would say it's all about God being the victor, God giving us and preserving for us the Bible. It's about, it encourages us to treasure the Bible and to study the Bible to make sure that we are on that path with God. And no matter what comes our way, no matter whatever beast it is that Satan sends our way, we'll have our eyes set on God and we'll be firmly rooted in his word, and we can be with him in the kingdom of God. Let's bow our heads to finish up. God, we just thank you so much for this beautiful chapter in your word that tells us all about how you preserve the Bible and you've given it to us so that we can know more about you. God, please place in our hearts just a conviction of how much we need to treasure and study your word. And as we leave this place, may we have a burden to not only study, but share your word with others. We pray this in your name. Amen. You just

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1: 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That's just off of Townsville. Great place to escape winter. Our keynote speaker this year is Gary Kent, speaker for the Incredible Journey Media Ministry. He has a BA in theology, an MA in ancient history and archaeology. He's been on lots of digs as an archaeologist, internationally acclaimed speaker, TV presenter, produced documentaries on everything from Bible prophecy to natural health. He will be speaking to us on navigating conflict and conflict resolution, men's leadership in the home, church, and society, relationships including marriage, and addressing addictions including to technology and how to make good financial decisions. If you'd like to get the full information and details, please email us on info@mensmatters.au, info@mensmatters.au, no.com, it's just .au, and we will get you the information directly to you.
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12: Hi everyone, thanks for joining us for Finding Truth with Pastor Jeff. Pastor Jeff, the other day I was in the park discussing some things about life with a particular person, and he asked a really interesting question, which was, does it really matter what day I worship God on?
13: Yeah, that's a good question. The Bible sort of settles that question. After all, we ought to go to what God says, not what we've been taught necessarily or what we think. And the Bible says in Revelation chapter 1 and verse 10 that the Lord has a day. Now, it doesn't say in that verse which day it is, but other verses tell us. For example, back in Matthew chapter 12, it says that Jesus claimed to be Lord of the Sabbath. So if he's Lord of the Sabbath, that makes it fairly clear that's the Lord's day. And then in the Ten Commandments, the fourth commandment says the seventh day is the Sabbath of the Lord. So it would appear to me that if we're going to follow the Bible, that the seventh day is the Sabbath of the Lord our God. You see, back in the beginning, if we go back to the book of Genesis, the Bible makes it very clear because it says there that after God had created the earth in the 6 days, then it says, he said, on the host of them, the whole creation was finished, and on the seventh day, the Bible says, God ended his work which he had done, and he rested on the seventh day from all his work which he had done. And it's interesting, that word rest simply means Sabbath. That's where we get the word Sabbath from. Oh, it so means rest.
12: It means to rest.
13: To rest. Right. And so the first Sabbath keeper actually was God.
12: That's true, I never thought of
13: that. And he rested on the seventh day. And then the Bible goes on to say, not only did he rest on that day, but then he blessed it.
12: Right.
13: In other words, he added his special blessing to the Sabbath.
12: So if we want to be blessed, we should worship on that day.
13: We always pray that God will bless us. Mm-hmm. Well, the Sabbath has been blessed by God. And then after that, the Bible goes on to say that God then sanctified the day. Mm-hmm. Now, the word sanctification or sanctify means to make holy.
12: Mm-hmm.
13: And that's why the commandment says, remember the Sabbath day, to keep it holy. We don't make it holy, but we are asked to keep it holy because God sanctified that day. He made it holy in the beginning. So it seems to me if we want to follow what God says and what the Bible says, then we would want to keep the seventh day Sabbath. And all through the Bible, doesn't matter Old or New Testament, the Bible only ever knows the Sabbath of the Lord Jesus Christ, which is the seventh day of the week.
12: Thank you. That really is explaining everything for us. Thank you so much for joining us for Finding Truth with Pastor Jeff.
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When every tire we ride is losing air and going flat, when there are miles to go in this day's marathon, but never knees enough to make the finish line, we wonder why our race is all about endurance and little about joy. Ahead of us, some far ahead, are all the ones with bright and shiny faith, so sleek, so well-equipped, so sure. And we imagine this is how they always race, because of gifts not given us. They breathe the air of heaven, so it seems, while we go panting in this smog of trouble and dejection. But there is one who traveled all our roads, who knows the drama of flat tires, and remembers his own heartbreak hill. This high priest of ours understands our weaknesses, for he faced all of the same testings we do, yet he did not sin. And he is still content to travel at our pace. He knows that weariness and doubts don't ever mean we are disqualified. For the race is not to the swift, nor the battle to the strong, nor bread to the wise, nor riches to the intelligent, nor favor to the skillful. Grace travels with us when we ride or run or walk or crawl. There is no stretch of road on which we ever are alone. So stay with grace.

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3: A moment to meditate on God's Word. Hello again. This is Lynn from Caboolture Seventh-day Adventist Church, Queensland. If you are trying to love a difficult person today, I pray that these thoughts will bring you some encouragement. One of my weekly joys is my FaceTime call with my grandchildren who live in another state. They are always quick to say, "I love you, Nettie." When I hear these words of love, my heart gets a real boost. Then in the morning, I hear one of my grandsons saying goodbye to his mum, and he passionately says, "Mummy, I really love you," as he gives her a warm embrace before she leaves for work. Acts and expressions of love are truly powerful. Scripture is brim full of practical advice about how Christians should live while they're waiting for the second coming of Jesus. One of the most repeated commands given by the New Testament writers is that we should love each other deeply. In his letter to the Thessalonians, Paul commends them, saying, "Now, about your love for one another, we do not need to write to you, for you yourselves have been taught by God to love each other. And in fact, you do love all of God's family throughout Macedonia." Paul goes on to challenge them, "Yet we urge you, brothers and sisters, to do so more and more." 1 Thessalonians 4:9 and 10. Do you find it hard to love sometimes? In Thessalonians chapter 3, we are reminded that love originates from God Himself. Listen, "May the Lord make your love increase and flow for each other and for everyone else, just as ours does for you." 1 Thessalonians 3:12. Think about the people in your space. Is there someone who needs an extra serve of love today? God will help you to love that person, even if he or she can't seem to receive love graciously. Father God, you are a good Father to us all. Your love for each one of us is faithful, patient, and without end. Yet, Lord, there are many people in our communities who feel unloved and unlovable. Lord, you know who they are. I lift up every lonely heart to you today. Please fill me with your love so that I have a generous supply to give others. Please use me to shine your love into sad hearts today. I ask this in the name of Jesus, who loved me so much that he gave his life for me. Amen. If you would like to learn more about responding to God's love through prayer, you would enjoy reading our free book called Daring to Ask for More. 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That's the word PROMISE to the number 0488880831.

0: Calling all men to save the date. Friday night, the 21st of August through to Sunday, the 23rd of August this year for Men's Magnetic Island Weekend Conference. That's just off of Townsville. Great place to escape winter. Our keynote speaker this year is Gary Kent, speaker for the Incredible Journey Media Ministry. He has a BA in theology, an MA in ancient history and archaeology. He's been on lots of digs as an archaeologist, internationally acclaimed speaker, TV presenter, produces documentaries on everything from Bible prophecy to natural health. He will be speaking to us on navigating conflict and conflict resolution, men's leadership in the home, church, and society, relationships including marriage, and addressing addictions including to technology and how to make good financial decisions. If you'd like to get the full information and details, please email us on info@mensmatters.au, info@mensmatters.au, no.com, it's just .au, and we will get you the information directly to you.
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4: Three of the great watchwords of the Reformation were grace alone, faith alone, and Christ alone. Grace is the source of our salvation, a gift that is independent of human effort. Faith alone is the means by which we are right before God. And saving faith depends solely on the person and work of Jesus. A right standing before God has nothing to do with human effort. That being the case, are we free to live as we please? Since our works do not contribute to our salvation, why be good? Sir Robert Stevens was a leading English actor in the middle decades of the last century. He was one of the most respected actors of his generation, but he was also a womanizer and a heavy drinker. His love of alcohol took a toll on his health, and he urgently required a liver transplant. A suitable liver became available, and he underwent the life-saving operation. And how did Robert Stevens respond to this new lease of life? He regarded the transplant as a passport to more irresponsible behavior, and he continued to drink heavily for the rest of his life. His friends were appalled at his abuse of a second chance of life. To teach that salvation places no boundaries or conditions on our behavior is tantamount to grace abuse. Grace teaches us to say no to ungodliness and yes to what pleases God. In the preamble to the Ten Commandments, God describes himself as the one who brought the Israelites out of slavery to freedom, and then he asked for a response of obedience. The same sequence still applies. We obey not to gain God's approval, but in response to all he has done for us. Why be good? Quite simply, we are grateful for God's grace and salvation, and we want to live a life that pleases him.

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1: Coming out of lockdowns, my driving skills were not so good. I kept getting fines and losing demerit points. It was just so unlike me, and I was getting worried. I resolved that I must be more alert and just be sure to follow the road rules. In Acts 7:53, we read how Stephen said, "You received the law of Moses, which God gave you through his angels, but you have not obeyed it." In the same way that road rules are for our good, God's laws are meant to be a blessing to all people. Today, many people think that the Ten Commandments are done away with, but really, they are there to protect us, a bit like a crash barrier next to the roadside ravine. The Bible says, "Blessed is the man who delights in the law of the Lord." Today, I want to encourage you to appreciate and think about the Ten Commandments. Clearly, Jesus thought they were important, as he quotes from them in Matthew 19. Friend, may you be blessed as you delight in the testimonies of God. I'm Pastor Daniel for Faith FM.

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1: Hello everyone and welcome to Kids Club right across Australia right here on Faith FM. I'm your host, Aris Bergen. If this is your first time joining Kids Club is our time of day when we get to hear some great stories, interesting facts and valuable lessons. So get ready, Kids Club starts now.

0: Rightio, class. As you all know, this week is our week of worship. The time we, as a school community, learn more about the goodness of God and what he has done for us. Our speaker for today is Mr. O'Malley, and he will be sharing with us on the topic, The Best Decision I Ever Made.
1: Well, I'm very happy to be here today. We've been speaking to paper for many years about this topic, the best decision I ever have made. Well, back when I thought I was just a whippersnapper like you were, I really wanted to do things my own way. I thought I knew what was best, and I wanted to be someone special, and I didn't want to listen to advice from anyone. But my way didn't really work out the way I wanted. This song, Ordinary to Amazing, describes pretty well what happened for me.

0: God has planted a dream inside all of your hearts, kids. Now, follow the plan that God has made just for you. And take this journey, because it is the best thing you can do. The best decision we ever made was to follow Jesus.
1: Oh, I totally agree with you there, Mr. O'Malley. Thanks for coming to share with us today. Class, you can talk quietly amongst yourselves while I just catch up with Mr. O'Malley, eh?
2: So what do you think, Gina?
3: I really have been thinking about this a lot, Kelly. About whether I will choose to follow Jesus.
2: Well, Gina, I will be praying for you as you look into all the information you have received this week. But remember, Jesus really, really loves you and he wants what is best for you. Read in your Bible, Jeremiah 29, verse 11.
3: Okay, I will look that up tonight.
4: I really love that Bible verse, Jeremiah 29:11. For I know the plans I have for you, says the Lord. They are plans for good and not for disaster, to give you a future and a hope. God has an amazing plan designed exactly for every single person. Choosing to follow Jesus and the plan he has for your life is the best decision you can ever make. I'm Arnie from Arnie Shack, and you have been listening to our Bible Buddies. Our time is up for today, but I will look forward to catching up with all

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8: Hello everyone! Today we head to Southern California, where I got to attend one of the most famous parades in the world. Also, we'll visit the Pretendomatic again. I've been talking to Elizabeth and Zachariah, well, sort of, mostly Elizabeth, and their story is getting quite interesting. Of course, we'll have a What's It, a random nature fact, game show, and so much more. I'm so glad that you're joining me here today on God's Great Earth. Hello everybody, welcome again. My name is Rich Aguilera, and I'm so happy that you're joining me for the show today from wherever you are listening in the world. I'm thrilled you're here, and I'm so excited about the cool stuff that we're going to talk about on the show today. So, are you ready? Let's get going! As usual, I love to start off every single episode with a brain teaser that you are sending in. Not you, but you guys. All of you people from all over the world. I just love getting those. And of course, this is a great way to warm up our brains, stretch out our brains. A brain teaser. And the brain teaser that I have to share with you today comes to us from Ethan M. in San Diego, California. All right. Listening ears, here we go. On a mountaintop, a liquid I am, but a burn of fire. What am I? Whoa. All right. Thank you, Ethan, for sending that in. Definitely going to make us think. Of course, hopefully you can gather everyone around you, family, friends, whoever, and you can think about it. See if you can come up with an answer, because I will be coming back at the end of the episode to reveal the answer. And of course, if you have a brain teaser that you'd like to send to us, please, we need it. Please go to the website, godsgreatearth.com, and you'll see a form right there near the top where you can send in your brain teasers. Look forward to getting those. Thanks for sending those, and keep them coming. And now it is time for the greatest adventure. And our adventure today is called Nature on Parade. While studying in college in the state of Michigan, I always traveled home to Southern California to see my parents and family for Christmas. It was a nice break from the winter weather, and I had several other relatives living in the area, so one year, one of them suggested, hey, why don't we try something new during the holidays? They suggested we go and see the Rose Parade in person on New Year's Day. We discussed the idea and researched a little bit about what was involved to go see the parade. Distance wasn't a problem. Pasadena wasn't too far. The parade started pretty early, so that means it would have to be a pretty early day. You know, we liked the idea. So on New Year's Eve that year, we packed up the car with folding chairs, made some lunches, and went to bed nice and early. Early the following morning, we drove to Pasadena to park and to stake out a spot along the parade route. The tradition of doing the Rose Parade started in 1890, so it was well known, and hundreds of thousands of people came from near and far each year to see this spectacle. And I have to admit, it was very impressive to see float after float go by, decorated from top to bottom with colorful natural materials. You see, that was the rule. Every surface of the float framework had to be covered by things such as flowers, plants, seaweed, bark, seeds, vegetables, nuts. In addition to the amazing floats, huge marching bands also went by, as well as equestrian teams, animals, and occasionally a convertible car would go by with a famous sports figure or TV and film personality on board waving at everyone. I've seen several parades in my life, but this one was extra special because of that rule of only using natural materials. You know who designed and made all those natural materials, right? Yep, God. Nature, it's all around us for us to appreciate and enjoy. As a matter of fact, next time you look at nature, remember that you are looking at God's own artwork. Also remember, He didn't create it for Himself. He created it as a gift for you. Psalm 145:5 says, "On the glorious splendor of your majesty, on your wondrous works, I will meditate." Alrighty, it is time for a what's it? What is that thing I heard? Ever heard a sound and you're trying to figure out what it is? Yep, that's this. I'm going to have you listen to a sound now, as always, and your job is going to be to see if you can figure out what it might be. Feel free to get your whole family involved on this one. Sometimes they're easy. I think today's is really hard. All right, I'm not going to tease you any longer. I'm just going to play the sound for you. Are you ready? Here is the sound of today's what's it. Whoa, okay. I told you this one's going to be a hard one. Of course, don't worry. I will be coming back at the end of the episode to reveal the answer to you. But in the meantime, feel free to start guessing what that might be. Alrighty, everyone. It is that time of the show. It's time to visit the Pretend-O-Matic. I love this time. That is, of course, my pretend time machine, because Bible characters were real people, and our pretend time machine lets us have fun going back and talking to them. And last time, Zachariah and Elizabeth, even though they're old, got news from the angel, Gabriel, that they were going to have a baby boy. Whoa, let's jump ahead a few months and see how they're doing. Let's turn on the pretend-o-matic, enter our coordinates.

0: Alrighty, we made it. Ooh, and there's Zachariah and Elizabeth's house. Hey, looks like Zachariah is just getting back from work. Hello, Zachariah. Still can't speak? Yeah, right. Sure. Yeah, I remember.
1: Hello, Mr. Rich. Welcome back. So good to see you again.
0: Oh, hello, Elizabeth. Yeah, I thought I'd come back and see how you were both doing.
1: Oh, well, thanks for stopping in. We are doing well. And, well, as you can see from my tummy here, I'm moving right along in this pregnancy.
0: Wow, yeah, that's awesome. Amazing.
1: Right. This is my 6th month now. So I have another 3 months to go or so.
0: Wonderful. And how's everyone holding up?
1: Oh, we can't complain. God is good. Zachariah continues to work at the temple, and for me, well, after I became pregnant, as the angel said would happen, I decided that I just wanted to stay in seclusion.
0: So you haven't been going out much?
1: Right. Barely at all. I just want to be at home, in peace, alone most of the time while Zachariah is working.
0: Wow, okay.
1: Yes, it's been very nice. I spend a lot of time in prayer, thinking about God and thanking Him and worshiping Him for all He's doing through me.
0: Yeah, that's wonderful.
1: Plus, at least for me, I'm able to just praise God for this miracle in private. It can be a little embarrassing sometimes over the years that we were never able to have children. And now, with this one coming, oh, we are so blessed.
0: John, right?
1: Exactly, John.
0: Cool. It's good to know that you don't have to worry about picking a name. So then, generally speaking, everything has been good?
1: Yes, I can't complain. And what's even better, my cousin Mary from Nazareth, she came to visit me too.
0: Oh, so you have company now?
1: Yes, but she stepped out for a little bit to go to the market, so don't worry.
0: Wait, from Nazareth? Isn't that like 80 or 100 miles away?
1: Well, I'm not sure what a mile is, but yes, it is quite a bit of a hike to get there from here.
0: Wow, that's impressive. I'm sure it's nice to have family visiting. That's exciting.
1: Well, it's nowhere near as exciting as what Mary told me when she got here the other day.
0: Oh, well, what was that?
1: So Mary just shows up one day out of the blue. The door was open, so Mary just walks in and says, "Hello, Cousin Elizabeth."
0: Wow, what a nice surprise.
1: Yes, well, there was more. At the sound of Mary's greetings, I could immediately feel that the baby John inside of me leaped.
0: The baby leaped? You mean you can feel it moving or kicking inside of you?
1: That's right.
0: Wow, that seems so weird to imagine.
1: Well, the baby moves a lot, but when it heard Mary's greetings, it was almost as if it recognized her. It distinctly felt like a leap of joy.
0: Wow.
1: Yes, and something else. At that moment, I felt just like I was filled with the Holy Spirit.
0: Wow, what an incredible story. You know, let's take a little break and we'll come back to Elizabeth in a few minutes. Hey everyone, I'm so glad that you're joining me on the show today. I want to invite you to also check out our video content as well. And we have a platform that's just there to compile all of the work that we've done, video and audio. Hundreds of things to watch and listen to. Please check it out. And of course, we keep adding more. For information, of course, the website is kidsbibleflix.com. That's Flix with an X. And now it is time for today's random nature fact. Have you ever heard of sleepy trees? That's right. It sounds kind of funny, but every winter, millions of trees take a little nap for the winter. That's how they survive the cold weather, the snow, and the ice. In the fall, when it starts to get cold, trees start to prepare for the winter by getting rid of water in their branches. This causes the leaves to turn different colors and eventually fall off the tree. The tree is now ready to survive winter. This is called winter dormancy. Trees that are dormant look dead, but they're not. They're waiting for spring to come back to life again. You know, when Jesus came to earth 2,000 years ago the first time, he died, and like a dormant tree, he came back to life again. Every time you see a dormant tree in the winter, I hope you will think about Jesus and how he came back to life too. Never forget that. The great news is that he's coming back to save us someday. I can't wait. Alrighty, everyone, it's time for a humor break. It's time for Silly Minute. I've got three great jokes for you today, sent in from different parts of the world. And the first one comes to us from Benny in the United States. Benny says, what runs but doesn't have feet? A river. Alright. And next we have Kesline from Corpus Christi, Texas. What did the football coach say to the vending machine? I want my quarterback. My quarterback. Love it. Alright. And Thomas M. from Queensland, Australia. What goes up and down but doesn't move? The answer? Stairs. Oh, those are great. Wow. All right. Appreciate you guys all sending those in from all over the place. Remember, we need jokes all the time. So please go to the website and send them in if you've got some fun, squeaky clean jokes that we can share on the show. Go to the website, godsgreatearth.com, and you'll see a form right there. And thanks for sending those in. One of the toughest jobs in the world is being president of the United States of America. The job of being president usually means that a lot of people don't like the president. TV and radio hosts spend hours complaining about his policies. Television news programs bring on guests to attack his performance. Leaders of other countries criticize the president. Ooh, sound like a fun job? Man. As Commander-in-Chief, he is in charge of the U.S. Armed Forces, and he has to decide when it's time to fight for our beliefs.

0: tense about things, but sometimes you just have to sit back and relax and even laugh at yourself. When Ronald Reagan was president in the 1980s, he had this very funny way of lightening the mood in a room with occasional humor. He once said, "No matter what time it is, wake me, even if it's in the middle of a cabinet meeting." You know, sadly, after being shot by an attempted assassin in 1981, his wife rushed to see him at the hospital. When she walked in, he said, "Honey, I forgot to duck." You know, for someone with an incredibly serious job and the weight of the world on his shoulders, President Reagan remembered not to take himself too seriously. We can all learn from that. Lighten up and be slow to anger. God wants you to be happy. Alrighty, let's get back to the Pretendomatic and our talk with Elizabeth. I'm gonna jump ahead a few more months here too. Alrighty, we're back. Let me go see if Zachariah and Elizabeth are home.
1: Hello, Mr. Rich.
0: Whoa, Zachariah, you can speak again.
1: Haha, yes, you noticed.
0: Yeah, very much so.
2: Hello, Rich, it's so good to see you again.
0: Wow, thank you, and wow, I can see a lot has happened since I saw you both last.
1: Oh yes, you can say that again. It's really been just an incredible last 9 months of our lives. God has appeared in our lives in such a powerful way, and we're so honored that he has chosen us to bear our little John, to someday be a messenger announcing the Messiah.
0: Wow, yeah, right. Whew, what an amazing privilege. Oh, and there's little John over there in his little crib.
1: That's right.
0: Wow, so cool. Okay, so you're gonna have to rewind a little bit so I can get caught up on all that's happened.
1: Right, well, we're thankful to God that Elizabeth's pregnancy went well. Nothing too out of the ordinary. Plus, we were blessed that her cousin Mary had come to visit for a while.
0: Oh, right, yeah, that's nice.
1: Yes, she ended up staying about 3 months or so. She only went back recently.
0: Great. So nice to have family around like that.
1: Right. So, well, when the time came, Elizabeth gave birth to the baby, and as the angel had told us, it was a boy, and all the neighbors were just amazed that such an elderly woman had given birth, and they were just all celebrating and happy with us. It was a wonderful time.
0: That's so amazing. Wow.
1: Yes, well, on the 8th day, it was officially time to name the baby.
0: Right, got it.
1: Now, keep in mind, our tradition here is that this is the moment that we officially name our baby.
0: So, what are you saying?
1: Well, I'm saying that at this time, I still had not regained my ability to speak yet.
0: Oh, I see.
1: Right. So then, at the ceremony, Elizabeth officially announces that the baby is named John. But everyone else there is telling her, no, that is not the tradition. The tradition is that the baby is named after the father, Zachariah.
0: Right, yeah. So what happened?
1: Well, since Elizabeth was apparently not getting through to them, I got out my writing tablet and I let everyone know, officially, what his name was.
0: What did you write?
1: I wrote, his name is John. And guess what?
0: What?
1: At that very moment, I was suddenly able to speak again.
0: Ooh, wow. At that very moment?
1: That's right. And of course, the first thing I did was start to praise God. He had done a miracle in me. And as always, he had kept his promise and allowed me to speak again.
0: Wow, that must have been incredible. Right there in front of everyone.
1: That's right. In everyone's presence. And I was just so happy because I knew that God has sent us quite a special son, the one that would prepare the way for the return of the Messiah.
0: Wow, yeah. What an incredibly important job.
1: We're so grateful to God, and we worship him every day for what he has done through us, and of course for his gift to us, little baby John.
0: Such a cool story. Zachariah, Elizabeth, thank you so much for allowing me to hear your story. I hope to share it with people all over the world so they can also know how amazing

amazing God is. Wow, what an amazing story. That was so cool to hear about this amazing experience and how God worked through them. Of course, you know what this means. Next time we get together, we will be visiting another new Bible character in the Pretendomatic. Can't wait to see who that will be in our next episode. Hello, everyone. I really hope you're enjoying the show, and I hope that you will consider being a supporter of our show. We need help from people everywhere so that we can keep making this show. It takes a lot of work to put these episodes together. So if you feel like God is calling you to partner with us, even if it's just $10 a month, please visit our website at godsgreatearth.com and click on support. Thank you so much for helping us reach people all over the world. Alrighty, everyone, it is time for the journal time. That means it's time to get our journals out. I really think it's important to keep a journal. Basically, a blank book or some pages that you can write on. Keep track of those thoughts, which of course should only be between you and God. Nobody else should ever be reading these. So my journaling question for you today is, write about two different talents that you have that you can use to serve God. And by the way, if you're looking for your own special journal because you don't have one yet, I'd love for you to get an official God's Great Earth journal. Just visit our website. There's a link right there where you can pick one up. Alrighty, everyone, it is time for game show. Have you been paying attention? Of course you have. I know you guys have. You guys do so good every single episode, listening and answering the questions. Five questions that I'm about to ask you. Of course, if you know the answer, I hope you will shout it out nice and loud. Ready? Here we go with question number one. What year did the Rose Parade start? That's right, 1890. Wow, that's a long time ago. All right, let's keep going with question number two. What was Elizabeth's cousin's name that came to visit her? That's right, Mary. Good job, everyone. All right, let's check out question number three. How many days after the birth of John was he officially named John by his parents? That's right, on the eighth day. Oh, good job, everyone. We're doing great. Let's check out question number four now. What's the process called that trees do to get ready for winter? That's right, winter dormancy. Taking a nap. All right, let's check out question number five. As the commander-in-chief, what are you in charge of? That's right, the U.S. Armed Forces. Alrighty, good job, everyone. I believe you guys got all of those. And now it is time to reveal the answer to today's brain teaser. Did you have enough time to think about it? Do you have an answer? Do you have a guess of what it might be? Of course, I will share the brain teaser with you one more time, give you one last chance to figure it out. Are you ready? Here it is, sent in by Ethan M. in San Diego, California. And he sent, on a mountaintop, a liquid I am, but I burn of fire. What am I? The answer? Lava. Ooh, volcanic lava. Yeah, on the mountaintop, it's a liquid and it's burning of fire. Ooh, good one. Thank you so much, Ethan. Really made us think. If you have a brain teaser, of course, that you'd like to share on the show, we need it. Send it in, please. Go to our website, godsgreatearth.com, and fill out that form right there, and that way we can use it in a future episode. And lastly, before we finish up today, we must also reveal the answer to the what's it. And boy, was that one a hard one today. Oh man, of course, don't worry, I will play it for you one last time, give you one last chance to take a guess. Here is the sound of today's what's it. Whoa, all right, it's time for the answer. And those are a bunch of lemurs. Yeah, lemurs, that's what they sound like. Whoa, that was cool. All right, let's see how you do in the next episode. Well, I just can't believe that our time is up. Remember,
never forget to look around you at all of God's amazing artwork that is around us. It's a reminder of His power and His love for us. Also, let's be inspired by Zechariah and Elizabeth. Even though he messed up a little bit at first there, Zechariah stayed faithful to God and trusted Him. Lastly, when you see those dormant trees during winter, be reminded that Jesus came back to life 2,000 years ago, and one day soon, He's coming back to get us. Love God, love others, and change the world. We'll see you next time here on God's Great Earth.

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We breakfast on the crusts of aging self-help theories. Believe in who you are. We mutter as we face another thin and hungry dawn. By lunch, we are negotiating losses, trying hard to still believe that we are wise and we are warm and we are kind. But conflicts with our colleagues and chasing three-year-olds around a house belie the bromides and bravura. At supper, we go searching for our comfort food, the self-indulgent set-aside of all that didn't work that day. No one could have expected more of me than me, we chant. Our sins were only foolish calories, not consequential, easy to explain. There is, no doubt, a better way. The gospel taught by Jesus doesn't ask us to think better of ourselves or imagine qualities that never have appeared. God showed his love for us and that while we were yet sinners, Christ died for us, the Bible says. This is real love, not that we loved God, but that he loved us and sent his Son as a sacrifice to take away our sins. Grace builds our confidence in everything God gives. I am the bread of life, Jesus says. Whoever comes to me will never be hungry again. This is the manna for each day, not I, but Christ. Trust what he gives and stay in grace.

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3: The words that were dropped on us when we were children often make big, big ripples. They seem to spread so far and wide in our lives. An angry parent putting us down can weigh on us the rest of our lives. Daryl was one of those people who felt himself prisoner to all his father's ugly words. It appeared to affect all his relationships as an adult. He wanted so much to reach out to other people in a natural, healthy manner. But all those angry words kept getting in the way. For years, Daryl thought he would always remain trapped by a language he could not forget. But something was going to happen that would forever change his relationships. Today, you're going to find out how Daryl found new words that created a new life. This is a dramatic, true story that illuminates a remarkable life principle we find in the book of Proverbs. You're going to discover words that make wonderful, wonderful new ripples.
4: 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It Is Written with Gary Kent, changing lives around the world.
3: Welcome back to our series, God's Best Little Advice Book. Proverbs has a lot of words of wisdom, of course, but today you're going to discover some very particular, special words, ones that can change the language embedded in your heart. Right now, I would imagine you're carrying around a lot of words inside. It's quite a package, and sometimes it gets very heavy. There are words that were spoken to you by your parents and grandparents, words spoken to you by your siblings and friends, by teachers and the clergy. There are words that stuck with you in childhood, that molded you as you grew up, that you still heard over and over as a teenager. There are words that hit you in moments of crisis, that pierced you when you were very uncertain or afraid, that made things hazy when you had to make big decisions. These are the words you are carrying around. You may think you've forgotten much of what was said to you. You may think you've shaken off words that were untrue or cruel, but their influence can linger. Some would even say we are the product of all the words spoken to us. And sometimes that can truly be a heavy burden. Daryl remembers words that were spoken at night in particular. Most kids, you know, get bedtime stories from their parents. Well, the bedtime stories Daryl got over and over were the curses from the book of Deuteronomy, those warnings to the disobedient. His father was a religious man in a very peculiar way. Fear was at the center of his faith, an ugly kind of fear. And so the man would condemn Daryl and his brothers and threaten them. Daryl never thought that he was good enough. He always had this feeling that he stood on the edge of some cliff. Through Daryl's teenage years, he felt very isolated from people, very inferior. Other kids seemed to be doing normal, happy things. Daryl wanted to get there, but it was hard for him to fit in. Dating terrified him. Relationships were very tough. The fear of rejection hung over him for a long time. This young man wasn't aware at the time that what his father had said to him so often was limiting his world. But looking back, he realizes those words sank in pretty deep. They sank in against his will, against his efforts to believe he was worth something. Yes, words can be very destructive. They can imprison individuals for a very long time. And the Bible book of Proverbs has a lot to say about that, about the power of the human tongue. It warns us, for example, about the seductive power of gossip. Malicious gossip is poisonous to one's soul. It cuts deep. It hurts. Here's Proverbs chapter 18 and verse 8. The words of a talebearer are like tasty trifles, and they go down into the inmost body. For some reason, we're sometimes drawn to gossip as to tasty trifles. We like to assume the worst. Bad things exposed about someone, that always opens our ears. But those unkind words go down into the inmost body in more ways than one. They also eventually sink into the person we're talking about. Those words hurt, and they hurt for a long time. Listen to these words in Proverbs chapter 11. A hypocrite with his mouth destroys his neighbor. He who is devoid of wisdom despises his neighbor, but a man of understanding holds his peace. All too often, those harmful words in our past somersault into critical words in the present. That's one common sign that we've absorbed an unhealthy language. Words can be destructive. Words can wound our neighbor. And we often criticize most severely in others what we fear is true in ourselves. We yell over there about what we're often hiding in here. That's why our most cutting words are so hypocritical. The ugliest accusations expose the ugliness in our own hearts. Listen to Proverbs chapter 15 and verse 28. The heart of the righteous studies how to answer, but the mouth of the wicked pours forth evil. Yes, mouths can pour forth evil. And it's not just the obvious vulgarity or obscenity that are evil. It's those unkind words, those harsh words penetrating sensitive hearts, those put-downs dropped on vulnerable people. That's what does so much damage. Some of us are still carrying around words spoken decades ago. A few phrases can become an incredible burden. And yes, those phrases can interfere with all our later relationships. So here's the question. Here's what we need to deal with. How do we keep those words from continuing to haunt us? How do we make our present relationships healthier? Because many of us do feel confined by the past. Sometimes we even feel doomed to repeat those unhealthy relationships over and over. We echo those angry, hurtful words over and over. Well, how do we stop that cycle? How do we build nurturing relationships if we feel awkward and isolated? How do we build loving relationships if we feel unloved? Well, counselors and psychologists all over the world are hard at work right now trying to help people solve those problems. A stream of seminars and self-help books have been produced to help people acquire better relationships. All this involves a lot of advice, many different strategies and techniques. People delve into the past in all kinds of ways in order to come up with a better present. Counselors come up with various steps you can take to get from here to there. And all of this is very useful, of course. Most people just can't reverse the whole pattern of their lives with a simple snap of the fingers. But today, I'd like to share with you one thing you can do that I believe can make the biggest difference in relationships right now. This is the one thing that many of us overlook. In all our efforts to fix the past, We often forget about the most important things we can do in the present, right now. And the book of Proverbs shows us what that is. God's best little advice book has a way of cutting to the heart of the problem and showing us the essential solution. And this is what Proverbs has to say about great relationships. Listen to Proverbs chapter 16 and verse 24. Pleasant words are like a honeycomb, sweetness to the soul and health to the bones. And here's another verse, Proverbs chapter 15 and verse 23. A man has joy by the answer of his mouth, and a word spoken in due season, how good it is. What is Proverbs telling us here? It's talking about the power of words again, but it's telling us how much good they can do. Yes, the human tongue can be destructive. And yes, words can hurt our neighbor. But words can also build up our neighbor. Words can sink deep in wonderful ways. Words can become sweetness to the soul. Words can become health to the bones. What Proverbs highlights is this essential fact. We create relationships out of our mouths, out of our words. That's what relationships are made from, words primarily. And we can build healthy relationships just as surely as we can speak encouraging words. Yes, your background may make you insecure. And yes, you may wrestle with feelings of jealousy or resentment. But guess what? You don't have to express those emotions forever. You can start expressing something else. You can choose other words. There is a way not to be imprisoned by the past, imprisoned in self-destructive behavior and bad relationships. And your own words can become the key that lets you out of that jail. Your own words can open up very different relationships. Are you struggling with animosity? Do you find yourself lashing out? Well, listen to Proverbs. A soft answer turns away wrath, but a harsh word stirs up anger. The beginning of strife is like releasing water. Therefore, stop contention before a quarrel starts. You don't have to remain stuck in the cycle of accusation and hurt and criticism. You don't have to show your anger. You can give a soft answer when provoked. It's amazing what that can do, even in a very tense situation. You can create something very different by the words you say. Are you struggling with feelings of isolation? Do you feel like you just don't fit in? Well, listen to Proverbs chapter 18 and verse 24. A man who has friends must himself be friendly, but there is a friend who sticks closer than a brother. Don't just wait around for the right friend to come along. Find one. Develop a friendship by being friendly. Show an interest in someone else's life by the words you say. It's with words that we create a bond that sticks closer than a brother. Do you find yourself caught up in a cycle of gossip? Listen to Proverbs chapter 26 and verse 20. Where there is no wood, the fire goes out, and where there is no talebearer, strife ceases. You can stop the cycle. You can short-circuit it by refusing to pass along those ugly rumors. You can break the cycle with words of encouragement. You can believe the best instead of suspect the worst. Relationships are created out of the words we say. Simple truth, basic truth. But it can make such a difference. Proverbs shows us how much potential lies in our words. It's possible to change relationships. It's all in the power of the human tongue. We create new relationships by speaking new words. That's the key. But here's where we run into a problem. The problem of human nature. Here's the obstacle. We're weak. We're sinful. It's much easier for us to keep on repeating old relationships, repeating old, ugly words. If we've heard a lot of negative words, it's not so easy to come up with positive words. If we've absorbed a lot of angry words, it's not so easy to speak words of encouragement. So, in order to speak new words, we need a new source for those words. We need a source outside ourselves. How do you find a new source for a better language? Darrell gives us a wonderful answer. Yes, the man whose father read the curses of Deuteronomy as bedtime stories. One day Darrell ran across a couple of lines in the book of Psalms that really struck him. They talked about God as a tender-hearted father, a father who would never forsake us. This sounded very different from the harsh religion of Darrell's earthly father. Could it be that God was really like that? A loving, caring, heavenly father? Not long afterwards, a friend began to share the gospel with him. This man told Darrell about how God's grace pours out on the undeserving. Darrell listened, and all those words about divine love and acceptance finally broke through. He began to see it clearly. Jesus had died on the cross for him, even when he denied him, even though he didn't deserve it. Darrell prayed that he would understand and feel God's love for him. And his heart realized that Jesus himself would stand as his defender in the day of judgment. Darrell had nothing to fear. Those gospel words in the New Testament began sinking deep. Darrell didn't have to keep doing what his father's words always compelled him to do. He didn't have to try to earn God's approval. God only asks him to follow him. God was on his side. Darrell can now testify that grasping that good news has made all the difference in his life. And it made all the difference in his life as a parent. This young father would be able to speak words to his children that he'd never heard. He'd be able to communicate the grace that now meant everything to him. One of Darrell's close friends provides the strongest evidence of this transformation. Steve was a father too. Steve and Darrell's kids, in fact, were the same age. They grew up together. And parents are often comparing themselves with others. Well, what impressed Steve the most about Darrell was how he could so calmly disarm quarrels between his kids. He had a wonderful way of making peace when tempers flared. Steve wished that he was more like that. Like most parents, he yelled at his kids sometimes to get them in line. But Darrell seemed to have such a winsome way of teaching his kids values. He was able to relate to them and speak about life's big issues on a level they understood. At one point, Darrell's buddy Steve did hear about Darrell's background. He learned what kind of father his friend had endured. Well, this amazed Steve even more, looking at Darrell as a father. He didn't use his abusive past as an excuse for bad behavior. There was something special about Darrell. He was a wonderful father, a skillful nurturer. He was a man other parents could model themselves after. Now, I'd like to ask you something. Do you need a source for a different language? Do you need a source for better words? Then listen to the words of grace that your Heavenly Father is speaking. Absorb what He says to you. Absorb His language of love. Proverbs chapter 30 and verse 5 gives us this assurance. Every word of God is pure. He is a shield to those who put their trust in Him. Every word of God is pure. Every word of God is powerful. So let His good words sink in. Let them replace the negative language of the past. When we listen to Him, when we trust in Him, then His words become a shield for us. They protect us from repeating the past. They keep us from responding to negative and angry words with more negative and angry words of our own. Yes, God is a wonderful source for a better language. His language is a powerful means of creating new relationships. Proverbs pictures for us the wonderful possibilities. A wholesome tongue is a tree of life. A word fitly spoken is like apples of gold in settings of silver. That's what good words are like. They can be a tree of life. They can bear good fruit in the way we relate to everyone around us. They can be like apples of gold in settings of silver. It's true. We don't have to keep repeating the same old ugly lines. We don't have to respond to put-downs with put-downs of our own. We don't have to respond to hurt by lashing out. Our words don't have to have sharp edges. No, there's a much better way. We can say something kind. We can give an unexpected compliment. We can slip in a word of encouragement. We can turn away anger with a soft answer. Yes, each one of us can learn a new language. Daryl certainly did. He'd heard angry words, hurtful words throughout his childhood. But God gave him a new language of grace. And he used that language to create a new world, a world that shaped his children, a world that will last for generations. Here's something Daryl's friends admired very much. He made a point to tell his daughter every day that she was beautiful to him. And that made an impact. She wasn't desperate for some guy's approval as a teen. She became quite a self-confident young woman. And Daryl always told his son, "I believe in you. I'm proud of you." Yes, this man had a wonderful time watching his son and daughter grow up. There will be a time when you can see what your words as a father or mother have helped build. You'll be able to see this. Expressing grace helped your kids become gracious. You will see young people build relationships based on a language of love. And guess what? Today, Daryl's words extend farther out than he could have ever imagined. As an author and as a writer for Christian television, his messages about grace have reached millions of people around the world. Proverbs tells us that death and life are in the power of the tongue. Which way are your words headed? Toward death or toward life? Toward anger or toward reconciliation? Toward resentment or toward love? Isn't it time that you gave God's language of love a chance? Isn't it time you took responsibility for what you say and how you react? You know, sometimes it isn't that complicated. Yes, our life experiences can leave quite a tangle in our heads. And yes, it can seem very difficult to unravel all those negative emotions. But sometimes the words we say can make all the difference. Sometimes what we speak can create a breakthrough. So please, give God some room to speak through you. Allow His words to sink in deep. Reflect His words of grace. Reflect His words of encouragement. Reflect His words of mercy. Reflect His words of understanding. Reflect His words of peace. They will make ripples. They will expand. They will create a different world for you. Yes, reflect the words of a loving Heavenly Father. Make a commitment with me right now that you'll begin to speak a new language by His power. Dear Father, thank you for enlightening us about the power of our tongues. Thank you for showing us what you can do through the words we speak. Please teach us a new language now. Please help us to express your words of grace to others. Enable us to build new relationships based on the way you relate to us. Thank you for accepting us in the person of your Son, Jesus, who gave himself up for all of us. Amen.
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2: Here's a quick thought for you on the book of Isaiah.
10: The next verse is from Isaiah 40, verse 9. O Zion, you bring good tidings. Get up into the high mountains, O Jerusalem. You who bring good tidings, lift up your voice with strength. Lift it up, be not afraid. Say to the cities of Judah, behold your God. It is interesting that the people of Judah had lost sight of their God and the immense power of their God. But they were to give a message of God's goodness and forgiveness for hope and light, and yet they did not see it that way. They were meant to carry the tidings, the good tidings, the gospel, to the world, but didn't do it. There are so many evidences of the infinite power of God. To believe that the glorious promises would be theirs, but they didn't see it. Their great need was a vision of God, of His mercy and justice. The grandest work ever entrusted to mortals is that of calling lost men and women to behold their Redeemer, as Isaiah needed the vision of God, which empowered him through his ministry. So Israel needed a vision of God. The message, behold your God, was to proclaim to the people of God, just as it needs to be today. That is the great message. God's goodness, God's approach, His nearness. When you look at the names of Zion, Zion, which means parched land, you look at the equation between Zion and Jerusalem, Yerushalayim, the vision of peace. It's interesting that Jerusalem is actually a dual plural, two forms of peace. And you think of the Ten Commandments. The first four are peace with God. The second six, peace with our fellow man. Harmony between us. The teaching of the dual plural of peace is really the meaning of Jerusalem, Jerusalem. And the grandest work ever entrusted to mortals is that of the calling of lost men and women to behold their Redeemer. Hence the invitation, behold your God. If we behold our God, we will be.

Hi there, I'm Robbie Bergen, and I'm inviting you to join me each Monday morning for The Faith Experiment. It's a show about, well, experimenting with faith. I've got excellent interviews, great biblical teachings, and fantastic giveaways. So tune in Monday mornings right after Tassie Encounters. Check your local guide for local times. I'll see you then.

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1: Welcome to The Perfect Storm. Really good to have you again, Kyle.
2: Yes.
1: Good to see you, brother.
2: Oh.
1: That feels gone.
2: No, that's my camera. I haven't even turned it on yet.
1: All right.
2: Anyways.
1: Okay. Turn your camera
2: while
1: on,
2: that
1: mate.
2: Comes
1: and
2: on.
1: We have a special budget, special guest this week.
2: A budget friend.
1: Budget friend, Caleb Williams.
3: Thanks, Justin.
1: CPA extraordinaire. Economist at large.
3: Yeah, I don't know. Don't know about that. I do do like the economic side of things.
1: We're glad you do, mate. We're glad you keep it on the budget. You drop the ball, we don't have a ball. Mm. So Caleb is the CFO here in Canberra. And, mate, we've had a bit of a big week. A lot of things going on in politics and in the realms of economics. So. Phil is away. Is that unusual for us, Kyle? That Phil's away?
2: 2 out of 3 weeks, I'd say.
1: Why does he ever come to work? Anyway.
2: Some would say he's working where he's at.
1: He is. He's preaching to a school up in Newcastle this week, Macquarie College. God bless you, Phil. Have fun up there, mate.
2: So, comments from last week. Now, last week's title was Will Australia Go Orange? And safe to say that Australia hasn't gone orange yet, but no. Farah certainly did. We'll get to that.
1: Farah certainly.
2: Interestingly, did. The comments are more about the custard than about the orange politics.
1: We've got to move on from the custard.
2: Yeah. It's been 3 weeks on the custard.
1: Too much.
2: Still no recipes.
1: Nobody's we appreciate offered. Your comments, but we do read all of them.
2: Nobody emailed me a recipe. Nobody commented with a recipe.
1: We wanted a reformed recipe.
2: Mm.
3: I wasn't expecting that you'd be talking about custard.
1: My mum makes let's not go there. She makes some wicked custard. It's yummy.
2: So, Farah, talk us through it. Some people in the ABC were shocked that this illegitimate party might.
1: We've been saying this long before even this by-election came into play, didn't we? Since really Bondi, we have predicted, before Bondi, we
2: probably
1: predicted.
2: Probably go back to episode one.
1: That. Right-wing parties, and particularly nationalist, populist, the populist leader being Pauline, they've put her in prison. They've done everything they could do to any one person to get her out. Mm-hmm. 30 years later, she's still here. She's a populist, but she's absolutely a nationalist, Australia first. So all over the world, they're going off. Mm-hmm. They're taking over. And we said that's going to happen in Australia, and probably through her. It hasn't happened yet. Caleb, you think Pauline's going to go away?
3: Oh, I don't think so. I feel like she's only gaining more traction. Oh, obviously, we've seen that in Farah. And I think, yeah, obviously voters are resonating with her policies.
1: Because I have red hair, everyone's saying I'm supporting Pauline Hanson and all that. We're trying to be neutral.
2: You're
1: describing
2: basically
1: it.
2: A male version of Pauline Hanson.
1: Please explain. the Farah by-election, the Liberal Party was birthed in that seat. That's where they started in 1947.
2: And for the last 25 years.
1: They've never lost either. It's been Nationals sometimes, but Liberal Nationals all the way through the coalition. And all of a sudden, never in our whole lifetime has this sort of stuff happened that they've lost their bastion of their seats. And you can see it coming. And Kyle, it will not be the last.
2: No.
1: Will not be the last.
2: They're talking about Western Sydney. Is that because that's the next by-elections coming up, or why are they aiming for Western Sydney?
1: Well, they were aim for it because they know they can win seats. They know that they're popular in Western Sydney.
2: Right.
1: You see, this is how it works. It's working class people, Caleb.
3: Mm.
1: It's not the super rich. And it's not the people that are driven by ideology. It's actually we want to make a living. We want to get ahead. And the reason populism and nationalism's taken off worldwide is globalism has destroyed the middle class.
3: Mm-hmm.
1: I think the biggest issue in Australia is actually immigration ahead of everything else, particularly Islamic immigration.
2: Like that's your opinion or what's that based on?
1: Justin.
2: Okay.
1: I don't need anything else.
2: Okay.
1: I just, the people I talk to,
2: mm-hmm.
1: I got interviewed by the ABC radio this morning.
2: We just found out.
1: Yeah.
2: Yeah, yeah.
1: Purely by accident. but I just think immigration is changing the face of Australia. It's putting pressure on housing.
2: Mm.
1: It's putting pressure on our lifestyle. That's a problem.
2: So bringing in 3,500 people a day is not good for the country, is that what you're saying?
1: Well, the size of Canberra comes in every year. They're not making that many houses. Of course people can't afford houses anymore.
2: Mm.
1: Young people can't get a guy. You cannot get a guy.
3: I know we'll probably get onto it a bit more in the budget, but I think another thing that's happening here with immigration is it's artificially inflating GDP. Where realistically we're all going backwards, and that was further explained by the Reserve Bank governor last week.
1: That's right, and Caleb is here as our technician. Explain GDP because we want to just make sure everyone's with us on everything.
3: Yep, no, that's good. Good point, Justin. GDP is gross domestic product, so it's what we create in this country during an annual period, and it's a measure of

0: taking us ever so closer, relentlessly closer towards these events that the Bible's spoken about.
1: So I've got a question then for Caleb. Help me to understand this one, because this, you know, this fella, Ryan, might not be telling the truth. The Albanese government has confirmed that they are reserving 100,000 homes for recently arrived overseas immigrants, and they're giving them a 5% first home buyer's deposit. And this is even if they already own multiple properties overseas. Is this true, or is this like clickbait or rage bait?
2: I haven't actually heard that, so I can't actually comment on that, but it would be quite concerning if it is accurate, because the government has put in place a few things to try and limit that. So it's interesting that it's counterintuitive to that. It wouldn't surprise me, though, with this government.
0: The Farah by-election, I think, is a shot over the bow for politics as it has been for 50 years in this country. The two-party, you know, the whole, you go from one side to the other side. Every 4, 5, 8 years, you swap over, you swap over, and they have a similar sort of approach. That's getting turned upside down.
1: Well, specifically, this Farah seat didn't actually have any Labor contention anyway, but it showed that there was a huge shift from the Liberal voters to, as in the Liberal Party, not the Liberal-leaning. We've got a confusing system here in Australia.
0: Well, we haven't seen it in a city because, okay, country people, I've said for a while, Nationals are finished because they just jumped on globalism and stuck there. And Australians have had enough. They're putting power lines up all through where I live. Is that a massive Hume link.
1: That's where the farmers are trying to
0: blocking
1: save their land.
0: Yeah. Well, they're giving up in our area. They're just building them now, and it's the ugliest thing you've ever seen. Built by the Greenies. By the Greenies. Makes me so mad. It's disgusting. These power lines running everywhere. What was that for? Oh, global warming. As if Australia is going to make any difference.
2: Well, the sad thing about that as well, how much extra resources have they put into the Snowy Hydro compared to when they originally...
0: There was only going to be $2 billion. That was 12 and there's 20. What are they up to now?
2: Oh, I think it's going to be $42
0: billion. $42
2: billion? Yeah.
1: Where does that extra $40 billion come from?
0: Your pocket, Cole. Lucky you're wealthy.
1: Hmm.
0: It's taxes, mate.
2: And it'll only add to inflation.
0: Mate, we're living through this crazy stuff. There's a reaction happening to it. And it's not because Pauline Hanson is a racist. It's actually because people are angry with the existing system and they see an alternative and they're taking it. So, and they're going to continue to take it until we see a change on the other side.
1: So so it's not an illegitimate party, as the ABC implies.
0: Well, look, we're not here to defend One Nation or anything like that, but we're trying to explain to people the reasons this is happening, and it's happening globally.
1: Right.
0: Because England has had just a similar absolute, the existing government got a shellacking in the local, it wasn't the national election,
1: sort of like
0: it was
1: mid-towns.
0: Local elections. It's more the local councils. It's a bit different to the rest of the world, but they're local councils. Mm-hmm. They do a third of them every few years, and they did a third of them. But the results from the existing Labor Party, they were just, if it plays out into a federal, they are done, mate. Like, they won't recover for generations.
1: Yeah, and the chart here is showing that the local election there, Reform UK, picked up 1,349 council seats. And the Labor Party, the opposition, they lost, well, the current government, they lost 1,200 seats, basically.
0: It's incredible, mate. But notice the Tories, the Conservative Party, how did they do?
1: They did all right. Well, that one there, they came down in this one. Yeah, minus 4.
0: They lost seats, mate.
1: Yep.
0: They're actually, they should be countering, but it's all the votes are going over to Reform UK.
1: And that's the equivalent of Liberal Susan Ley's seat going to Pauline.
0: 100%. But there's an even more radical party that's talking. See, Reform UK will not speak about Islamic immigration. They talk about immigration, they won't speak about Islam, and it's become a massive issue in England.

0: The party that's doing that, what's their name again?
1: It's Restore Britain. Restore Britain. This is their election results from the.
0: They didn't have many people. Sort of like
1: One Nation. They don't have a full full team to play cricket. They've just got a few fielders.
0: By the time they get to their next election, they're likely they're going to have a full team. And these guys are really, really strong and radical, and they are getting massive support wherever they stand. So England's in trouble too. The existing parties, they're toast. They're toast.
2: So do you think the common denominator there for people, you know, wanting a bit of a change is on immigration, or do you think there's other components to it?
0: For globalism to work, manufacturing goes overseas to cheap countries. Climate change has to be the reason we dumb down all our energy requirements, and that, again, makes other countries come up and we go down in proportion to them because energy becomes so expensive for us. And they take away borders. So if I'm a poor person living in a part of the world and I can get into a wealthy country, guess what I'm going to do? Like they all do. And I don't blame them, not a bit. God bless. Immigration helps us as a church because from the Pacific, mate, we have lots of Christians coming in and we love them. Keep coming. But I'm telling you, the anger that's producing, all those three things going on, it's happening in Germany, it's happening in England, it's happening in Australia, it's happening in America because it's really underneath it all, it's globalism. And the Soroses and the Obamas and all these crew that are on the other side there of that argument, Trump's on this side of it, and it's a knife fight to the death.
1: Caleb, is this the one that you were wanting to see before? The asset and business valuation tax implied CGT rate.
2: I think that was the one that I was it's one similar to what I'd seen.
0: Explain for the radio what we're looking at because they can't see it.
1: Go for it, Caleb.
2: Oh, okay. Yep. So this is the new proposal on the – so CGT stands for capital gains tax, and it's on essentially applied to assets that individuals hold. And
0: do you have to sell the asset for them to claim the tax or just you hold it?
2: You have to sell the asset.
0: Okay. Yep.
1: So are they going to tax unrealized gains or did they – get over that.
0: Not yet, but you can really trust what they say.
2: Well, they did try to do that in super funds, specifically self-managed super funds, but there was a fair bit of blowback. But it does say something. They were willing to give it a stab then. So, and we'll talk later about negative gearing as well, and that's something that has been talked about for years and it's finally finally changed.
0: So this chart, Caleb, is saying we have in Australia the highest capital gains tax, right?
2: Yep.
0: On planet Earth.
2: Yep. With the new policies that came through in the budget last night.
0: Yep.
2: Yep. And it was down, I think it was around 23.5%. Oh, yeah, it's got us there on number four. So very close to the USA, not far from Germany. But here, like, you're double what we've currently been paying. And I don't think this is going to help. You know, we were just talking about immigration and property prices. I don't think this is going to put downward pressure on property prices.
0: People aren't going to want to sell.
2: I think the thing is to remember is that it's grandfathered as well. So all the, you know, people that have had the benefit of time, older folk, they'll...
0: You're talking about me, aren't you?
2: Well, you, my parents, those kind of generation, you know, they'll still keep their... you know, the benefits that they've had over property prices. And then moving forward from 1st of July 27, that's when that will kick in. So I don't think it's going to create extra housing, which is what we desperately need here to drive down. It's a supply and demand. You can change the policy settings, but unless you yeah, focus on the supply when demand's strong, I don't think it's going to help anyone.
0: No.
1: Yeah, so this is an opinion here. This government is determined to impoverish Australia and to completely gut the middle class. The capital gains tax and negative gearing reforms will lead to terrible second-order consequences for millions of Australians. There is now very little incentive for aspirational Australians to take financial risk to purchase assets like businesses or properties, as the government will wipe out much of the gains that you will accrue after your hard work, saving, sacrifice and diligence.
2: I think to add another comment, Australians have over the last 30 years have become quite wealthy in the world economy because of our housing, and that's been able to help many people, live a more comfortable lifestyle in this country that wouldn't have otherwise. Not saying that there isn't issues with that as well, but I'm not sure this is the right way to attack. And Peter Costello actually had an article, I think, in the Australian Today just talking about that fact, our property market has actually helped get a lot of people out of poverty. Anthony Albanese, for example, he's been able to come from social housing, and now he owns between $10 to $14 million in property.
0: I don't like the fact that people that have multiple properties can get a big tax break all the time. So I think their attempt to reform the tax system is not, it's not bad that they want to do it. I'm not sure the way they're going about it's actually going to make any difference.
3: Speaker, the productivity package
0: Hello. I don't think it's going to make a whole lot of difference is my thing on it. But end of the day, there's a massive move going on across the world, and the middle and the lower class people have had enough. They're tired of what globalism makes a really wealthy class of people that are telling us all what, here's $250 in your tax return. You'll be okay. You'll be okay. Get it next year. Oh, thank you. $250. No, people are not, ABC interviewed me this morning and I said, mate, people are not stupid anymore.
2: Well, I don't think
0: they listen.
2: I don't think that actually comes into the 1st of July 2028. So it won't really affect us until 2029.
4: You can have $250 in 2 years if you'd be a good boy and triple really your tax
0: good,
4: now.
0: Really good. So there's a big move going on. The world is lurching to the right. And countries like, you've got America putting tariffs on the rest of the world. They're reducing their taxes. They're reducing their red tape and all the things that slow down developments in this country. We're trying to do a development at the moment, Kyle, in Jindabyne.
4: Mm.
0: Do you think we can get anywhere with the council?
4: Not any.
0: You can't
4: quickly.
0: Even meet with them. Everything's so slow and tedious. That's where in the planet we live on now, people will go to other countries and do their investing.
2: Mm.
0: They just will. But anyway. It is what it is.
1: The story I interrupted you with, I accidentally played. Opposition pledges to fight and repeal taxes. Opposition leader Angus Taylor, he has said that the coalition will do whatever it takes to return property taxes to their previous settings, including repealing them if elected.
0: Well, they've got to take their position, haven't they?
1: But I guess that's the option, right?
0: I don't know if the Liberal Party has much of a future.
1: Mm.
0: I'm starting to question it. I we'll see, and it's early days. How long before our next election? 2 years?
2: Mm. Yeah, 2 years.
0: A lot can happen in 2 years. We don't know what's going to go on. But on current settings, the opposition in Australia to Labor and the Greens will be a coalition between One Nation and a Liberal National thing. And it'll be the major part of that is more likely to be One Nation in the bush anyway.
1: Mm.
0: The Liberals are doing really poorly in cities as it is. All the Teals are taking their inner city seats. So we're going into a future that's far more radical, far more extreme than what we have been going through in the past.
2: Mm.
0: And it's a very interesting time. Well, I wonder, while we've got Caleb here, Kyle, we need to get some help people listening at home, and they're wondering what's going on in this budget. Negative gearing. Let's just give some definitions of what that is.
2: Yep. So negative gearing is where you can use, so you buy an investment property, use it as a rental, lease it out, and you get income from that. But there's also things that you can claim against that income. Some of the larger components are interest, management fees, and if it's a new build, and a lot of this is the incentive for property investors, new build, you get good depreciation out of it as well. So there is incentive to buy newer buildings if you're going down that negative gearing track. Negative gearing essentially is when at the beginning you don't make a surplus, so your expenses are more than your income, and then you can use that to offset your tax, your wage, your other disposable income.
0: So to the listeners out there that are, they can't afford a deposit, and so they're renting, and the renting keeps them poor because that rent could go towards a deposit, but they're just behind the eight ball, and that's where we all live because they're so big. They're never going to get the benefit of this negative gearing. So why isn't this just a fantastic thing that they get rid of negative gearing?
2: I think potentially you're going to see, we were talking about it before, negative gearing. They actually tried to get rid of it. Might have been under Keating. Don't quote me on that. And they actually found less new houses were built.
0: 1985. It's Paul Keating, mate.
2: Less houses were built as a result of it. And that's why they brought it back in again. So we've been here before. I think at the end of the day, we want houses to be cheaper and more affordable for young Australians. Yep. But I think it's more of a question what's actually going to be the most benefit in getting there. And I'm not convinced that this is going to do this. If anything, I think it will reduce the incentive to go into new builds. New builds are often, further out of the city. If you don't have that incentive, it's probably less likely. People are probably going to think twice, particularly with the new capital gains tax settings.
0: Okay, so we're not giving financial advice today, but we're just talking about the budget because it's going to impact everyone listening to this radio. The other thing that people will be wondering about while they've got you sitting here telling us, what is a discretionary trust?
2: Yeah, so the most common form of discretionary trust is a family trust. Family trusts have been around for years and years and years.
0: So Kyle would have a couple of these. And you have a trust. Why would you have a trust?
2: Look, there's many different reasons to have a trust. Some of them are not just financial. It's a certain legal structure that enables you to, do various things. One of those things is to distribute income to beneficiaries of a particular family.
0: Your children.
2: Yeah. And your wife or husband. So often people will set up family trusts in small businesses. It's a way of asset protection as well. So it's not solely financial.
0: And are they ever taxed up until this budget?
2: No. So what happens is income is distributed to an individual or a company from a family trust, and then the individual is the one that gets taxed on that income. That's what's happened up until this budget. That can be helpful. Some people, their wife can't work for some reason or, looking after their kids. And it's a way where, that you can minimise your tax because, let's say, your wife wasn't working and you had income from a number of investments in your family trust. Rather than it going to you, you might be already on the highest marginal rate. It could go to your wife, and the first 18 grand is fully tax-free. That's how our tax system works. It's a progressive system, so there are savings in there. Rather, if it went directly to you, then you might be paying 30% right from the get-go.
0: Okay, so the reason this would be highlighted in the budget is to stop people dodging tax by through a trust. It's not all trusts, it's just discretionary trusts.
2: Yeah, that's correct.
0: Okay.
2: So, yeah, that seems to be what the government have done. I'm sure people will get around it. Essentially, what will happen now is the trust will be taxed at 30%, and that can follow through to the individual, but it's not refundable. So,
0: yeah, I think we should have a fair tax system. Mm. I don't think wealthy people should be just avoiding tax altogether. I don't think corporations should get out of it either. But there's a fine line between your capitalist and your socialist where you want to care for the poor and look after the poor, but you need to have incentives in your economy so there isn't as many poor. Mm. So people can elevate themselves through hard work. The Bible would support us saying through hard work and saving, you can get ahead. We want that sort of thing. But never in the history of the world has a country become prosperous through taxing.
2: Mm.
0: It's actually letting people have freedom to have a go and work hard and get the benefits from that. So anyway, a lot of changes. I also, it was interesting, Kyle, $14 billion extra dollars spent on defence in just this budget.
1: Well, they must smell something coming.
0: I think they smell something coming. In recap then, Caleb, this budget, as a Christian man, as you're looking at this budget, what are you going to tell us?
2: Yeah, look, I think I guess what I would say is I feel like they're trying to help people out. I don't think it's going to hit the mark with what they're trying to do, and I think it will... They haven't fixed some of the key metrics that need to be looked at. One of them is productivity. Productivity hasn't been helped in this budget at all. And I think, you know, from a Christian perspective, we want to make sure that, you'd want to make sure that you're looking after your fellow human. And I don't think it goes anywhere near... to that extent in giving people a fair go, particularly young people. I think young people potentially could have an opportunity to negative gear if there wasn't that there. It's difficult to get a property. Sometimes it's easier to get an investment and get your foot in the door.
0: We got ourselves in a bit of a pickle because of the $1 trillion of debt that we have.
2: Mm.
0: And I think everyone listening to this, if you're there at home, don't be a victim of this budget or don't be a victim of government policies, whichever side of the government it is, show some incentive and knuckle down and invest. The Bible tells us not to hide your talents, but to go and put them to work, particularly for the gospel. And if you today, folks, if you want to understand more about money, we have a Bible study just on money in the back of this Bible marking guide. We're going to offer this guide again to you today. We've given away literally hundreds of these. God's Money is one of the studies near the back of this. We just need you to text the word guide, or sorry, study. Why do I always do that? Study.
1: Because of your age.
0: It's because I'm an old bloke. What's the phone number, Caleb? It's on that window over there. Okay. I always get Phil to do that.
2: Thanks, Justin. I did need that. So the phone number is 0482. Oh, goodness. 0482082876.
0: Kyle wrote it a weird way.
4: It's really hard to read.
2: I will support Kyle on this one, even though I got it wrong. That is the right way to write it.
4: 0482. It's 0482876. That is the number. Text the word study, and we will get that. Get that by my.
0: Before we go, the most disappointing thing to me in this whole thing is none of the finances. is the promise is broken.
2: Mm.
0: 12 months ago to say, oh, we will not change negative gearing. We will not change, you know, the what's the other tax rate? They just changed the
1: capital gains tax.
0: Are
1: you surprised that a politician lied to you?
0: No, I'm not. But the thing is, when they say we're not going to bring in a death tax, am I going to make an investment on that promise? No, I'm going to go overseas where I know they're not doing that because it's more likely they're not ever going to do it. But these guys are just spending and spending, and they go to an election, get the people to say. And if they say, yeah, this is an unfair tax system, you put up a fair proposal. I think Australians will back you. They don't back getting lied to. Just 12 months ago, that breach of trust has wider ramifications. In my neighbour, I've got really good neighbours, but if I had a neighbour, wouldn't be my current ones, and I said, hey, mate, I want to buy a cow off you and all that, and he said, yeah, you can do that. We shake hands on it, and I said, oh, well, come and pick it up next week. I get there next week, and he says, oh, I've decided not to sell it. Am I ever going to go back and buy a cow off him? Am I ever going to believe anything he says? I don't trust him anymore. That's the sad thing with this, that in 12 months you could blatantly lie, just blatantly say, we'll never change it. Now, I understand circumstances change, but your words should matter. Your words should matter. And even if it costs you, you should honour your word. I was selling a dog once. I had a litter of pups and this bloke, he couldn't come, but he said he wanted this particular dog, and I said, yeah, mate, I'll hold it for you. Well, I had about three other people want that dog because it was a good dog. And I said, listen, I'm sorry. I gave my word, and I waited, and I didn't think this bloke was even going to show, but sure enough, he came because he asked me, and I said over the phone, I never met him a day in my life. I said, I'll hold it for you. If my word's got to mean something. It's got to mean something. And we all fail in this in some way, but this is blatant. I just don't like that. Yeah, have to fix the economy. They've got to do what they're convicted to do, but don't lie. Because if your word's broken, what can you ever trust again? Kyle, why don't you pray for us to close our show today?
1: Yeah. Father, thank you that we live in a free country where the worst things we have to worry about is some taxes. There's just so much more worse stuff going on out there in the world. And we ask that you'd be with those people who are in war-torn countries and fighting for their lives, Father. We pray that you'd help us to take this prosperity in these times of peace seriously, not to take them for granted, that we could return to Scripture and understand what's truly important. We pray that you'd bless the listeners as they drive home this Friday afternoon. Amen.
0: Amen. Thanks, guys. Thanks, Caleb.
2: Thanks for having me.
1: Thanks for coming, mate.

0: Calling all men to save the date. Friday night, the 21st of August through to Sunday, the 23rd of August this year for Men's Magnetic Island Weekend Conference. That's just off of Townsville. Great place to escape winter. Our keynote speaker this year is Gary Kent, speaker for the Incredible Journey Media Ministry. He has a BA in theology, an MA in ancient history and archaeology. He's been on lots of digs as an archaeologist, internationally acclaimed speaker, TV presenter, produced documentaries on everything from Bible prophecy to natural health. He will be speaking to us on navigating conflict and conflict resolution, men's leadership in the home, church, and society, relationships including marriage, and addressing addictions including to technology and how to make good financial decisions. If you'd like to get the full information and details, please email us on info@mensmatters.au, info@mensmatters.au, no.com/.au, and we will get you the information directly to you.
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9: 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My name's Pastor Ben Ray, and I'm coming to you from beautiful Coffs Harbour, Australia. And wherever you're listening today, my prayer for you is that your faith in the living God will grow and that Jesus will transform your life in amazing ways. Well, it's great to have my friend Shay with us today. Say g'day.
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9: And Shay has a kind of amazing story about how he's here to help me out today. 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
9: And then just a couple of weeks ago, I invited Shay to the church. I'm a pastor, and I was wanting to teach Shay how to give a Bible study to someone else, and the person didn't show up. And I had the opportunity to do this recording. And I said, Shay, how'd you like to come and join me as we record Facts to Build Your Faith On?
10: I could not believe my ears, to be honest.
9: So that's a kind of a cool thing how God made that work out. All right. So today we are looking at evidence for God from the reliability of the Bible. Specifically, are the Bible manuscripts reliable? Can we believe that the Bible that we have got today is the same Bible that was written down when the original authors penned it? Now, people are worried with 2,000 years of history going by, has Chinese whispers happened? You know what Chinese whispers is, right, Shay?
10: It's a game you play in school where you whisper in someone's ear something and they hear it and whisper to the next person. But what happens during the game is people often mishear or they just intentionally change what is said just as a joke.
9: Yes.
10: And it goes around and is completely different when it comes back to
9: exactly. So you remember playing Chinese whispers, and I guess everyone, whether you believe in God or not, you'd wonder about the Bible. We're not reading the original version. We're reading a copy of a copy of a copy of a copy of a copy, and who knows how many copies in the middle there, getting right back to the original. And so has Chinese whispers happened to the Bible? Has someone messed it up on purpose or just written down the wrong thing by accident? This is a very sensible question to ask. And I want to give you the punchline in advance that I want to be able to tell you with great confidence today that we can believe and understand that the Bible is reliable and that the manuscripts that we have today are the most reliable manuscripts out of any kind of document from ancient antiquity. Before we get into the reliability of the manuscripts, Shay, could you just read these Bible facts out for us just to give us some idea of a general overview of what we're looking at with the Bible?
10: All right. The Bible was written by 40 authors over a period of 1,600 years. There are 66 books in the Bible, 39 in the Old Testament, 27 in the New Testament.
9: So it's more of a library of books, actually, all bound together in one. Yep.
10: It is the best-selling book of all time, and it was also the most stolen book of all time.
9: That's interesting.
10: Written in three languages, Hebrew, Aramaic and Greek.
9: All right. So the original languages were Hebrew, Aramaic and Greek, mainly Hebrew and Greek. Yep.
10: The Bible itself claims to be inspired by God.
9: All right. Now that's the big one, isn't it? You know, this is not an ordinary book. It's either telling the truth and it's God's word and therefore the most important book in the world, or it's a sham and we should expose it for what it is and chuck it out. And so let's have a look. Can we trust? Are the words that are written in it the same ones that were originally written down? Are the Bible manuscripts reliable? We're going to start with looking at the Old Testament. The first sort of three quarters of the Bible is comprised of the Old Testament. This was began to be transcribed down 3,500 years ago, and the last part of it was written about 400 BC. And so this portion of the Bible is the most ancient part of the Bible. And so can we trust that it is reliable? And that question has been definitively answered with a big yes, with an incredible discovery in 1946 at the caves of Qumran, where some Bedouin shepherd boys discovered the greatest archaeological discovery of our time, the Dead Sea Scrolls. So what happened? We had three boys named Muhammad Ed-Dihib and his cousin Juma Muhammad and their friend Khalil Musa. They were chucking some rocks into a cave mouth when they heard some pottery smash. They took their life in their own hands and scaled the cliff face and climbed into the cave opening, hoping to find some treasure. And they were disappointed when they didn't find gold and they just found some, what they thought were some old leather bits and pieces. And they thought, oh, it's just some old manuscripts. It's probably not worth much. They gathered them up and took them to a dealer and sold them for a few hundred bucks. What's today's worth $340 in today's money? Well, time went by and that dealer sold them to someone else who sold them on again. And then they realized what they had there, at which place they traced it back all the way back to the shepherd boys. They sent scouts out and investigated. And by 1948, right through to 1951, the identity and value of these scrolls had been recognized. The caves and the surrounding caves were all explored thoroughly. Many, many more scrolls and artifacts were found, and they date way back from the 3rd to the 1st century BC. So that is 100, 200, 300 years before Christ. and further discoveries have been made even recently. And so these Dead Sea Scrolls include the Isaiah Scroll, which contains almost the entire book of Isaiah. And the critical fact or find is the fact that when compared with the Bibles that we're using today, with the previous earliest manuscripts that we were using, which were about 1,000 years newer, like the Latin Vulgate, they were almost identical. Only very minor differences, and these were just like punctuation or spelling, nothing that would change the meaning of the text itself. An incredible validation that the scriptures had been preserved as they were written. And so today, even archaeologists are still at it. And as recently as 2021, archaeologists were at work in a place called the Cave of Horrors in the Judean Mountains, and they found Old Testament manuscripts fragments from the 2nd century BC. Also, again, confirming the reliability of the Bible. It's incredible. And it kind of brings up images of Indiana Jones, but this is really happening. It's world-renowned archaeological evidence that the world has been in awe of these incredible finds. The other way to know for sure about the Old Testament being reliable is the incredible practices of the Jewish priests and scribes who recorded it. And so from history, we know that these scribes had the responsibility of writing the scriptures out. And if they made any mistakes, they were to screw it up and start again.
10: And even if how they checked for their mistakes is they got the whole length of the copy that they made, they counted all the letters, they counted and found the letter in the middle. And if there were the same amount of letters and the letter in the middle was the same, they'd keep it. If not, they'd throw it out.
9: So just one mistake and they chucked it. They were fastidious about this. We can see the results of that today when we've looked back at the Dead Sea Scrolls, so ancient, compared it with what we have today. It's the same message. So that's fantastic. Now, in the Dead Sea Scrolls, about 950 manuscripts were discovered, and they included almost the entire Old Testament. Now, what about the New Testament? Well, the New Testament was written about 2,000 years ago, and it covers the life and teachings of Jesus and the early church that came afterwards. Matthew, Mark, Luke, John, the epistles, letters written by Paul and others. And then you've got the prophetic book of Revelation in there, the 27 books of the New Testament. And so how many manuscripts do we have and how early are they? Well, the earliest manuscripts written within about 100 years of the original. So that's very early. And then we actually have more copies of the New Testament manuscripts than any other kind of manuscript. There's actually 5,800 copies. And then if you add in fragments, that is like portions that have been discovered, a further 20,000 fragments. Now, just for some comparison, the second most copies of any ancient manuscript that we have of any other kind is of Homer's book, The Iliad. And there's 643 copies of that. But most ancient documents, we just have one, maybe two copies of it. And people pore over it and they treat it with great honor and respect. And often the copies are written 300, 500 years after the original. Here we have 5,000 copies of the New Testament and written some of the earliest ones within 100 years of the original. So the evidence is overwhelming that the Bible is the most preserved and reliable ancient document in existence. Now, Sir Frederick Kenyon, the director of the British Museum, has made a sort of definitive statement about the reliability of the Bible. Would you read it out for us, Shay?
10: Any doubt the scriptures have come down to us substantially as they were written has now been removed. Both the authenticity and the general integrity of the books of the New Testament may be regarded as firmly established.
9: Wow. Any doubt the scriptures have come down to us substantially as they were written has now been removed. So the academic community has recognized the biblical manuscripts are outstanding in their reliability as ancient documents. That just leaves us with the question of, are these ancient documents telling us the truth? We can count on that they are the same as what they were written down as, but are they telling us the truth? You know, one of the scriptures that I love found in the book of Psalms in the Old Testament says, "Taste and see that the Lord is good." And so God, who's inspired these words, is inviting the reader to try him out. And the best way to find out if the Bible's claims are true is to try them out in your own life. And so I want to invite you today to get a copy of the Bible, pick it up, read it, start putting it into practice, taste and see that the Lord is good. If you've got a Bible question about can you believe in God, can you believe in the Bible, if you have a fact that you have found has been great to build your faith on, we'd like to hear about that too. So text it in 0488 808 831. 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
1: Hello, my wonderful friends. Welcome to Faith FM Drive Time. Welcome to Big Q&A. This is the show where we respond to difficult questions concerning God, faith, contemporary religion, and the Bible. And this is our special Friday night program entitled Eden to Eternity. From creation to restoration, we explore God's plan to bring us back to His original design, communion, peace, worship, and the rest He promised in Matthew 11:28, "Come unto me and I will give you rest." My name is Emily and I will be your host for today. And joining me as always is my colleague and cousin, Naomi. Hello and welcome.
2: Thank you, Emily. And welcome everyone all around Australia who's listening in on this beautiful Sabbath evening all around Australia, this beautiful Friday night.
1: Yeah. Well, we are live here in Adelaide.
2: Beautiful Adelaide.
1: Yes. If you are listening from any other parts of Australia, you can let us know because we would love to hear from you. And you can text us on the number 0488 808 11. So how was your week, Naomi?
2: Well, it's been wonderful. It's been very busy, but wonderful. Those of you who have been listening in, you know that we are actually talking about the Holy Spirit all week. So if you haven't been able to tune in into the other drive times, which is Monday to Friday, go onto the app or go online and go back into what's called the podcasts or the browse section, and you can have a look at Drive Time Big Q&A and see these wonderful talks we've had all week on the Holy Spirit. So that's been a really wonderful part of the week. And we've also been running the program on the weekends, which is called Digging Up the Past, which has been such a blessing. If you're in Adelaide, it's Pastor Mark Wilson, and it's held at the Goodwood Community Centre, which is on Rosa Street, so lots of parking. And we'll be there tonight at 7 o'clock, and we'll be there at the door on the registration table. So come up and say hi. And tonight is going to be absolutely amazing. We're going to have a wonderful session, which is all about Mount Sinai and are the Ten Commandments out of date? So we're going through the Middle East, and Mark is a world traveler and especially delving into archaeology and how it shows us the Bible is true. And then if you're around on Sunday, we're also having a session there at 3:30 and at 5 p.m. The first one's on Jerusalem, Mysteries of the Hebrew Temple. And then at 5, the origin of evil is, if God is love, why suffering?
1: That's a really good topic, very important as well. So, yeah, there's lots of but there's a few weekends still left. So even if you haven't joined from the beginning, there's lots still to learn and you won't miss out. It will be really amazing.
2: Yeah, because it's like the Bible. You can open the Bible anywhere and start there. You don't have to come from the beginning of the program because there's many other parts to it. And we're going to go through and look at Revelation. We've been looking at Daniel. We're also going to look at in Paul's footsteps when we go over to his travels into parts of Greece and Macedonia and Rome.
1: Yeah, that'll be really awesome.
2: So don't miss out.
1: Yeah, and I also had a great week. And one thing that was really awesome that I did was on Tuesday evening in the city, we just started a youth Bible study.
2: Ooh.
1: So that was really good. So we're looking at the sanctuary and like what it is, why it's important.
2: Incredible.
1: So,
2: and big shout out to Connor and Cameron, who are from New Zealand and who came along.
1: Yes, and Robert and David and Jeremiah and Yura and Lucia.
2: How wonderful. So if you're around Adelaide City, 82 Angus Street, which will be on Tuesday nights, what time does it start, Emily?
1: It'll be 7 p.m., just an hour, so come. It'll be nice and short and sweet.
2: Emily is very strict with time. She's excellent.
1: I try to be.
2: She's a great timekeeper, so, yeah, it's only an hour. Come along. Lots of young people. What if someone's young at heart? Can they come?
1: Well, I guess so. We'll let you come.
2: I want to shout out to Dean and Shane and Enoch, who I know you walked into Adelaide City Church last year. And, yeah, big shout out to you guys if you want to come along. I know you live in the city. So if you're listening in, come along, and because you'll be really blessed to find out about this sanctuary, because from my understanding, it's such an important part of the Bible, and we don't really hear much about it. I know in other churches they don't really talk about it, and actually in some Bibles I've read that actually changes the word sanctuary to things like temple. But, you know, it is the sanctuary, and it's great for the end of time, isn't it?
3: It's like the center, the through line of the whole Bible, and it just makes everything makes so much more sense when you understand it. So, yeah, it's really, really good. Now, as Naomi mentioned, we've got a very special topic for this evening with talking about the Holy Spirit. But before we go to that, we have a free giveaway for all our Faith FM listeners.
2: Yeah, our faithful Faith FM listeners. You can text into 0488 808 11, and the code tonight is SA416. So that's South Australia 416. And the book that we've got for you tonight for your free gift is called If You Are Thirsty, You Can Be Spirit Filled. If You Are Thirsty, You Can Be Spirit Filled. And it talks about being empowered for life and witness. Because, you know, we're not just called to come follow me. Jesus then says, and I will make you fishers of men. And to do that, we need to have the Holy Spirit in us. So this talks about the feeling of thirst tells us we are dehydrated and we need water to live. But just like we sometimes try to quench our thirst in other ways that don't truly refresh us, and I know lots of us do that, it's not water or the living water. Many people try to quench their spiritual thirst with things that can never really satisfy. We need the living water. And we know that when Jesus preached, he talked about that he was going to go, but he was going to send a comforter, and that is the Holy Spirit. So this book talks about, so who is the Holy Spirit? How did Jesus relate to the Spirit? And what does this mean for us in our relationship with God? And it goes through Christian history.

0: 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And if you are thirsty, you can be spirit-filled. 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
1: Awesome. Very good. Now, friends, before we go to our very special topic and guest, here is some music. And this is the Cinzio family, "The Lord is My Shepherd, I Want for Nothing."

And that was The Lord is My Shepherd, I Want for Nothing by the Cinzio family. Welcome back, friends. If you've just joined us, you're listening to Faith FM Drive Time, Big Q&A with Emily, and

0: Naomi, and we want to again welcome you and thank you for joining us this evening. And we have a wonderful guest joining us all the way from the US, don't we, Naomi?
1: Yes, we do. We're very, very privileged tonight, listeners, to have someone who actually came on the program a little while ago when he was in Australia. He called us from Perth, and that is Pastor Ron Kelly. Welcome.
0: Welcome.
2: Thank you. Great to be with you.
1: It's wonderful to have you here, and we're very blessed to have you, and we're very pleased that you got time to come to the men's camp here in Australia, in Western Australia, that Emily's father, actually, Kelvin Sawyer, helps to organise down in the lovely southwest of Western Australia near Albany. And we're pleased to know that you got home safely. And so are you back in, is it Berrien Springs, Michigan that you live?
2: That's right. That's where we're at. We had a good trip back. It was a long trip, as anybody that's crossed that ocean knows. It's big, but we had a great experience in Australia.
1: That's wonderful. And you're a minister in America. How long have you been a minister?
2: About 38 years.
1: Wow. Could you tell us what would be, because we're going to be talking about the Holy Spirit tonight. We've been talking all week about the Holy Spirit on Drive Time. And listeners, if you've missed any of it, you can go back into the podcasts and have a listen. We're talking about the Bible, revival, and the Holy Spirit, and particularly what we're focusing on tonight, this beautiful Sabbath hours as we're coming into the Sabbath here in Adelaide and around Australia tonight. We're talking about the blessing of transformation. For you, Pastor Ron, is there a story you can let us know about perhaps something in your ministry that happened that really has stuck with you? You've done ministry for 38 years. Is there anything in particular for you, or perhaps for a parishioner or someone you met, that you can share with us in terms of the blessing of transformation with the Holy Spirit?
2: Yeah, I remember a middle-aged guy who was a concrete contractor, and he had an Adventist background, but he had not really met Jesus and not really surrendered his life to Christ. And he was chewing and spitting tobacco, and he had come to work on a driveway for me. And he would occasionally come to church, and he'd wear his leather-looking Australian hat and just kind of slink around the foyer. Didn't really want anybody to interact with him. But the Holy Spirit began wrestling with this man, and he then went through a very difficult crisis. He went through a divorce, and in the midst of that crisis, the voice of God, which had been speaking to him, they kind of came like a magnifying glass into his life. He had a sense of his unworthiness, an experience of true repentance, and gave his life to God and became a very vibrant Christian, a very beautiful and warm person, and very, very beautiful man.
1: That is an amazing story. So you mentioned a couple of things. You mentioned the voice of God, true repentance, and becoming a vibrant Christian. What are all those aspects have to do with each other?
2: Well, I think with God, you either have the experience that brings you into a full relationship with him, or you don't. And I think a lot of what's hurting Christianity today is there's a lot of forms and lookalikes and cultures and traditions, but the real experience of God's presence in your life is totally transforming. So he's speaking to everybody. The book of Romans tells us that in chapter 1 that people are going to be without excuse. And the reason they're going to be without excuse is because the Holy Spirit's speaking to all people. Now, some are listening. Some don't know it's the Holy Spirit. But when the Holy Spirit speaks, he leads you to repentance. He leads you to see right from wrong and gives you the power to surrender your life. And then he fills you and brings a vibrancy and a fruitfulness and a joy that, living free from the guilt of sin and with nothing between you and God, it's like a direct connection. It is a direct connection because the Holy Spirit is a member of the Godhead. And now all of the life that's in God that can flow through a human being starts flowing through us. So it's a work. God's at work, and he's actually at work in many places, I believe, with all people. And some are a long ways away, and some are very resistant. Others are much closer than we know, and sometimes it's just one more challenge in life to where the callousness of their heart and the resistance of their pride keeps them away. But life is the ultimate education, and God's working in the midst of it.
1: That's amazing. So you've talked about repentance, the power to surrender. So once, because there's obviously, you also just talked about there can be forms of an experience with God, things that look like the Holy Spirit. And what does that mean? And what is that? Because I know that's something that I think is tripping up a lot of people at this stage. What's the difference between the Holy Spirit and a lookalike, or let's say a counterfeit spirit?
2: Well, I think humanity has a real natural tendency. We could use the word proclivity. There is a desire for us to be in harmony with our Creator. For some people, that's stronger than others. But the real experience of knowing God is a living experience where daily I surrender my life, just like I did when I got baptized. Ideally, some people are brought to baptism without that full surrender, which is a form of spiritual malpractice. But what happens in a lot of people's lives is that they kind of wander into the habits of religious living without the power to bring religious life. And there's a lot of churches out there where people have generational traditions and cultures, and in and of themselves they're not bad, but they can be a real they can be a facsimile, a lookalike, but they don't work for the transformation of a life. You can grow up in a culture where you don't lie, you don't steal, some of those kinds of things. But the human heart needs the living power of God to subdue it, to transform it. And so Pharisaism, hypocrisy, legalism, worldliness, these are all different versions of a lookalike dynamic of walking with God. But generally, walking with God requires God living in you through the Holy Spirit. And there's a lot of little crosses to bear, a lot of little sacrifices, sometimes big ones to make. But the joy and the freedom of the genuine experience with God far outweighs any of the weightiness and heaviness and sacrifice. So lots of potential lookalikes in church attendance, church activity. Those things aren't bad, but they're not a substitute for the living Christ living inside a person.
1: So we can be busy, have a form of Christianity where we're doing, like we think of the Marys and the Marthas. In the Bible, it talks about Martha was doing lots and was cross at her sister Mary sitting at the feet of Jesus. Sitting at the feet of Jesus for us, what does that mean today? What should we be doing?
2: Well, I think in such a busy world, we're called to stop. We're called to prioritize. And I don't think the busyness is going away. So I think there's only one way to really do that, and that is to create a schedule where you put God first. And that means before the press of the world is on you. And some of the listeners may say, well, that's from every waking moment. And that probably is true for some. But before the world really senses it has a right or lays claim to your time in those early morning hours, actually lingering with God, taking time to pray, to meditate, to reflect on His Word before the world really can invade. And it's in those moments that God speaks to us and rightly calibrates the relationship, keeps us alive through His presence, speaking, living in us. And so there's no substitute for making God first. And I tell people the most important appointment you have is your bedtime appointment, because that's going to determine whether or not you can get up and actually give God without falling asleep or being bored. And sometimes when we start, it is a discipline, but it turns into desire eventually.
1: Mm. How do we get that desire, Pastor Ron?
2: Well, Jesus said, blessed are those who hunger and thirst after righteousness. So I think we have to recognize that our heart is naturally given to pursuing other things that are exciting or interesting or engaging or create security or significance. And so there's tons of competition for what captures our heart. But God comes and finds us in the quiet moments of our life and in those moments when we can't fill every moment with something scintillating or titillating. And I think what happens is we have to choose. We have to say, Lord, take my heart because I can't give it. But we sense that He has a claim to it. We do that, And then we start praying for the miracle of a transformed heart. And then we start cooperating with our prayers, which is to sever the things that are in competition for devotion to God. And then we bring the discipline into our life that allows us to find out that, you know, prayer really works. The promises are really true. So I think it's a variety of things, but not unlike changing a habit for the betterment of my physical well-being are some of the choices I make for my spiritual and emotional and relational well-being. So several different components. God does the work, but he allows us to work with him. So he gives the power. It is a battle. I tell people when you start grieving away something that you shouldn't really be loving, at least at the degree you love it, it's going to be hard. The human heart attaches itself. And there are periods of discipline that precede the joy of real heartfelt devotion. And I know when I first kept the Sabbath years ago, I was used to watching TV on Friday night. And I can remember standing in front of this cheap accordion plastic door that separated my room in the basement from the family room. And it was hard for me to say, no, I'm not going out there and engaging in worldly activities. Sabbath has come. It was very, very hard. There was discipline and death to self. But as time went by, it filled in with the joy of peace, communion with God, communion with other Christians. So I don't want people to think that the movement away from the world is necessarily an easy one. It's not. But it's a worthwhile one. And once I decide and discover how worthwhile it is and what a prize and a calling Jesus has on my life, I make the decisions to go that way. And slowly, sometimes the devotion is immediate. Sometimes God delivers us from something and we're immediately devotional. And other times we just know, I've been living for myself. Now I'm going to return to God. Only God can give you the power to do that. But as you do, you grieve the world. And eventually the discipline, as I'm grieving the world, turns into celebrating God.
1: Wow, that's beautiful. So if you've just joined us, listeners, we've been talking all week on Faith FM about the Holy Spirit. Who is he? How do we get it? And why do we need it? And tonight we've got Pastor Ron Kelly all the way from the United States talking with us, and powerfully. We really want to unpack all of those elements of how do we have a transformation. And we also want to share some stories about transformation. But right now, don't go away. We're going to have a beautiful song and we'll be right back.
0: So we've been talking about the Holy Spirit, and this song is all about that. And I believe, Pastor Ron Kelly, you really appreciate this song. And so this is Fill Me Now by Fountain View Academy.

0: And that was Fill Me Now by Fountain View Academy. Welcome back, friends. If you've just joined us, you're listening to Faith FM Drive Time, Big Q&A with Emily and Naomi, and we are joined by Pastor Ron Kelly. And Pastor Ron, I believe that you really like that song. You really love that one, Fill Me Now. Could you share with us, what is it about that song that you really appreciate?
1: Well, you know, in any good Christian hymn, you have the lyrics and you have the tune. And for me, some people can be kind of down on the concept of the Holy Spirit, like he's the killjoy of life, which is exactly the opposite. He is the person of the Godhead. Jesus left with us to give us life, to be our teacher, to bring joy, to be a comfort. And that has such a beautiful tune. And the words reinforce such a powerful invitation. God wants to give us the Holy Spirit. And when we open our heart and pray that God will fill us now, it's truly something he wants to do.
0: Yeah, that's really powerful. And it's amazing how, like, Jesus was trying to tell us, like, how much he wanted us to ask for it, and how much he wanted us to actually have the Holy Spirit. And I believe, like what you're saying, when we really actually do experience having the Holy Spirit in our lives, we will know that, you know, it's something amazing and completely different. And so, yeah, that's just something for our listeners, I think, to ask God for the Holy Spirit. And also, if you are like, why do I need the Holy Spirit? Well, ask him for a desire and a need for it, and your life will change, I believe.
2: Absolutely. Amen. Amen indeed. So Emily said something interesting then. She said, God wants us to have the Holy Spirit. So I want to ask you that question. Why does God want us to have the Holy Spirit?
1: Well, I think number one is that with the Holy Spirit, every other potential good gift God could give us is given. Number two, not that we can understand fully the Godhead where there's the Father, the Son, and the Holy Spirit. The idea of God dwelling right there with us, being our inside of us, our best friend. And then I think also there's the element of practicality. There is no victory in the spiritual life, in our life with God, without God's presence through the Holy Spirit. We're no match even for our own desires, carnal, negative, selfish desires. There's only life in the Spirit. And the Spirit is the power to remake us, for us to be reborn, to desire to be reborn. So every other good gift comes with the presence of the Holy Spirit. And he's the teacher, he's the comforter, he's the convictor. And God sends all of his best gifts in his own person. And while we can't totally explain 3-in-1, we do know that the Holy Spirit was the special gift that Jesus wanted us to have as he left and was limited by physical physiology and personhood.
0: Mm-hmm. It's interesting what you say about the fruit of the Spirit, because the fruit of the Spirit is love, joy, peace, and patience, and all these things. And right. I know, you know, I've heard many people say, you know, I just really need to be more patient or something, and they pray for that. But really, we should go a step back, which is the Holy Spirit is the one that gives it to us. So we should be really praying for the Holy Spirit rather than praying for the those fruits, which will come naturally from that.
1: Mm. Absolutely. I mean, those are fruits, and the roots are a life surrendered and filled with God through the Holy Spirit. And you know, there's nothing wrong with praying for patience per se, but the truth of the matter is it's an outgrowth of God living in you through the Holy Spirit. And those are things that God brings, and he does for us what we can't do for ourselves. Yes, we have to pray for God to give us the ability to not say certain words and think certain thoughts. But the truth is, over time, he actually changes our heart to where we don't even have some of those temptations the same way we did a week ago, a month ago, a year ago, whatever it might be.
0: Or even just trying to be a certain way, but rather than actually relying on God to give us the strength.
1: Has to be God. We don't have the power to change ourselves. So we can cooperate with God, but we don't have the power to change ourselves. That's a work of God. Some of it happens in the moment when we give our heart to God, but most of it happens through a daily relationship with him.
2: It's so, so important to know that. So We have to have a daily relationship. You talked about going into a quiet place. We know Jesus did that early in the morning. He went up and prayed to the Heavenly Father. So a daily life in the Word and in prayer and reflection. And then asking the right questions. Emily has talked of one very important to actually be asking for the Holy Spirit. When we have the Holy Spirit, it changes us, but we have to go through those elements. What about repentance? Tell us about that and the connection with the Holy Spirit.
1: Well, in John 16, it says that when the Spirit comes, he's going to convict the world of sin. And this is the discomfort side of engaging God and the Holy Spirit, because our hearts are naturally insecure and proud, and those are two manifestations of the same root problem, which is a self-doubt and a self, you know, it's an inflation of the idea of self. Repentance is actually, I believe, a gift of the Spirit. He comes, he convicts the world of sin, so it's his work. Do we respond to that repentance? God can't force anybody to let him live in his heart. So repentance is an acknowledgement that I am sinful. I don't naturally honor God. I have a carnal heart which wars against everything that is good. But the gift of repentance, which is when the Holy Spirit comes and opens our eyes, is a first step to surrender, which is a step to healing and filling. So the good news is that it's not natural for the human heart to repent. I like to say that the carnal heart is not going to commit suicide. People have to decide that they're going to die to self. That is the work of the Holy Spirit, who's brought conviction and is bringing the gift of repentance. And then I have to cooperate. And God's not going to force me to see that something's wrong. He is going to speak to me patiently, persistently.
2: That's so true. In terms of repentance, what are some of the things or places or, I guess, positions in life that we can operate to know how to come to that point? Or is it purely, is it going to church? Is it being in the Bible? Or is it just simply that God is pricking our conscience, as we know Paul and Saul on the road to Damascus, Jesus talked about?
1: Yeah, you know, God does do that. When David committed a sin with Bathsheba, he writes in Psalm 32, I believe it is, that God's hand was heavy upon him. You know, the work of the Holy Spirit brings us into awareness that we are no longer at peace with God or even our own selves as we were made in his image. And so there is a function of guilt that is a sign of a spiritual disease or a spiritual wound. And that awareness can come in any variety of ways. It can come in the quiet of your day when you're at the end of the day and you're just thinking, getting ready to go to bed. It can come when you're praying. It can come when you're driving or walking. It can come through a dialogue with someone that God uses to amplify the message of repentance. It can come as you start to work out a problem. Sometimes we don't even see that we're in the wrong. It can come at church while the pastor's preaching or someone's singing or sharing a testimony. So God can speak at any time, in any way, in any place. And he's looking for that right time when he senses that our hearts might be the most ready to discern. And I know with David, I started out by mentioning David. David does say, "Your hand was heavy upon me." He says, "The marrow in my bones was all dried up." I mean, he was discouraged and depressed. And some people don't realize that their discouragement and their depression is a function of not knowing what to do with guilt, not being set free in Christ, not having those spiritual burdens lifted. Eventually, God sent Nathan the prophet because David wasn't going to confess without somebody saying, "This is your problem." And that prophet was wise. He drew David in, told a story that would relate to David's shepherding heart. And then he looked at him when David got upset and said, "That man deserves to die." And the prophet looked at him and said, "You're the man." And then David got it. So lots of different ways God speaks.
2: And when God does speak, what should we do? If any of the listeners or even ourselves are, or anyone in the church that are, perhaps people who don't even know God, perhaps they're tuning in tonight and they feel that sense of of discouragement or guilt. And I've often read with science that scientists, you know, they know where the heart come, what the heart is and what the brain is and the lungs, but they don't know what conscience is. So if our conscience is being pricked to be aware, what should people do? What's the next step?
1: Well, my recommendation to anybody who thinks God is talking to them is just cry out to God, talk out to God, write out loud if you're by yourself. If you're with other people, maybe in your mind, in your thoughts, God knows a thought before it's uttered. That's what Psalm 139 says. But I just call out to God and I'd say, Lord, I'm not sure what to do, but I sense my life is not properly aligned with you, and I want to surrender my life to you. I want you to give me the power to surrender my life to you because I don't have it. We have the power to choose, but we really don't have the power to surrender our lives so much because we are sold into sin. We have a carnal heart, but we do have the power to choose. And I would just encourage anybody that's in that position to simply call out to God. He's alive. He knows a word before it's on our lips, and he's waiting to listen and to do exceedingly abundantly above all that we can ask or think. You don't have to become something before you call out to God. God wants you to call out to him, and he will take you on a journey from there. But it starts by engaging the living God, the creator of the universe and the redeemer of all mankind.
2: Wow. Thank you. That's so beautiful. So when we do that and we cry out to God, we're surrendering and we ask for forgiveness of our sins. What then becomes of our life? Describe to me, I guess, what happened with you when you got to that point. What were the changes that happened that manifested themselves in your life, and what was the outcome? Like you talked before about people, you know, they don't want to give up this and that and other things, but tell us about the joy that you had.
1: Well, when your spiritual burdens are rolled away, when you no longer feel guilty, when you feel the most alive you've ever felt, when you have the joy of being loved and the joy of loving back, the things that you have to give up start to pale into insignificance. And I really believe God says through the psalmist, taste and see that the Lord is good. God is not the great killjoy of the universe. He's exactly the opposite. He's the only one who now knows how to bring us to the fullness of joy and give us the highest order of delight, fulfilling the purpose for which we were called to live. And, you know, there are certain things when God sets you free, when you sense that, you know, I'm giving you my life, God. Help me to make a full and complete surrender. When that peace floods your soul and that joy fills you up, there's some things God, he's going to talk to you about. I mean, he doesn't start you on the journey and just wash away your sins to leave you untransformed. But he takes you on a prayer, a very prayerful, patient communion with him. But there are some things that you immediately say, you know, I'm done doing that. You know, I'm not going to lie anymore. I'm not going to drink. I'm not going to smoke. I'm going to give God permission to shape what my viewing and listening habits are, what my eating habits are, what my dressing habits are. And of course, everything doesn't change all at once. But the beauty about a fully surrendered life is that it's fully surrendered to the degree that the present moment request or requires or calls you to. And in that surrender, there's such a burden that rolls off your heart. Mm. And it's like, you know, the devil sets in motion resistance. He's not letting you go easily. He, you know, his captives he tries to hang on to, but there's no joy like the joy of having your sins forgiven and being right with God.
2: So true. And I know for myself, yeah, it was a peace that passes all understanding, which is in the Bible. And I know that's also in a hymn. And another words of a hymn is that the things of earth will grow strangely dim in the light of his glory and grace. And I know I felt that the joy that I have has replaced everything. So there's other things, even though, you know, there was, I guess, grieving, like you said, that you don't have that former life. But what is replaced by it? Listeners, I will tell you, it is unbelievable, the blessings every day that you will receive. Don't go anywhere. We're still going to be talking with Pastor Ron Kelly all the way from the United States, but we just have a beautiful song to have now, but we will come back and we want to talk about how we should not rely on the feeling that we get in order to know it's the Holy Spirit.
0: And this is Draw Me Nearer by Meredith Andrews.

0: And that was Draw Me Nearer by Meredith Andrews. Hey friends, if you just joined us, you're listening to Faith FM Drive Time, Big Q&A with Emily and Naomi. And we're joined by Pastor Ron Kelly.
1: Yes, we're having a wonderful conversation tonight as we come into the beautiful Sabbath hours here this Friday night in Adelaide and all around Australia. If you've just joined us, we've been unpacking what does it mean to have the Holy Spirit, who we know is a person with a capital P. It's personal. It's a personal connection with him, and that Jesus said, I will go, but I will send another, a comforter. And that's who the Holy Spirit is for us. So, Pastor Ron, you've been talking beautifully about how if we have a surrendered life and we listen to God and ask for repentance and we pray early in the morning, we read the Word of God, that's how we receive the Holy Spirit. I just wanted to ask you, after we are surrendered, then we've repented and surrendered, then there is a revival. And I guess there's a beautiful verse in the Bible which says, by their fruits you shall know them. So if we have a revival, there are revivals that are the Holy Spirit, but there are revivals that are of another spirit. Can you tell us about that? And also, I just want to talk about when we feel a certain way, we feel excited or excitement, that's not necessarily the Holy Spirit, is it?
2: Not necessarily. I mean, we can be celebrating in God and it can be the Spirit, but right now our world is desperate for an experience, and the devil's taking advantage of that with a form of supposed emotional ecstasy that does not bear the marks of genuine Christ-likeness.
1: Why not? What's the difference?
2: Well, the book of Acts is very clear. I believe chapter 5, verse 32, it says, God gives the Holy Spirit to those who obey him. And so what we see happening in our modern world is we see people trying to prove that they have God by an ecstatic experience, when the opposite is definitely what God says. He says, if you love me, keep my commandments. So, and actually, you know, Jesus once talked about the disciples were kind of ecstatic that they had cast demons out. And Jesus said, basically, I saw Satan fall like fire from heaven, but he cautioned them that it's not so much that you have this power, but it's actually a living, surrendered relationship with him. And, you know, the devil came and tempted Jesus three times. He felt hungry, so he appealed to them to respond to his feelings of hunger. Then he took Jesus up on one of the points of the temple and said, throw yourself down. So he was appealing to feelings of insignificance or potential pride. And then he took him and showed him all the elements of the world. God gave us feelings, but feelings are not to run the show. Mm. The evidence of a life that's hid in Christ is through an experience of submission and obedience. And so it's not any kind of ecstatic experience that proves anything. We know the Bible says at the end of time that there are going to be angels of darkness performing miracles, calling fire down from heaven. So it's not some kind of, the Greek word is glossolalia, speaking in tongues. This is not proof of anything. As a matter of fact, it can be an amazing deception, especially if the Spirit's not surrendered to God. I remember studying the Bible once with a man who basically told me, you're never going to be able to convince me that what I experienced wasn't from God. And this is the essence of the final deception, is that we rely on experience over the Word of God.
1: Mm. And the Word of God clearly tells us that that nothing is done in secret and nothing is a private interpretation. So if I was speaking in tongues now and no one understood it, including myself, then I would find that personally hard to understand that is God. Because we know that at the end of the world, before Jesus Christ comes, that the gospel will go to every kindred, tongue, nation and people. And in order to do that, I have to be able to speak a language people understand. Can you tell me, when we have our surrender and our repentance and we get the Holy Spirit, I've heard it said that one of the things that happens to us is we have a heart for others to go and tell them of the gospel of Jesus Christ. Can you tell us about that next aspect of what is involved with the Holy Spirit? Why we are given the Holy Spirit? What's the purpose?
2: Well, the Holy Spirit is a person of the Godhead, but when he comes into our hearts, he brings gifts. And those gifts are both for the edifying of the church and also for the reaching of the lost. And so no sooner are we born again than we have a desire to help somebody find what God found for us. God puts in our heart a desire for others to know the joy of living as we now know it in right relationship with God. The Holy Spirit gives us the wisdom to know when to speak, when to be quiet. The Holy Spirit may empower for a miraculous manifestation of divine healing or enlightenment. We know in the early church the Holy Spirit was active and that many miracles were worked. But we also know that the Holy Spirit is the provision of God to live a life of surrender and obedience and sometimes suffering. John the Baptist, no doubt, was filled with the Holy Spirit. God worked through him when Jesus was baptized, but he was allowed to languish and die in a prison. It doesn't mean he wasn't filled with the Holy Spirit. We are living by faith in the promises, not our feelings. And when we have feelings that are properly aligned with what we know truth to be, let's rejoice in them. Mm. But this idea that I've got to feel good, that's a deception. Anybody that's been in a serious relationship in marriage, raising kids, good friendship, they know that in every legitimate relationship you go through times when you don't feel all the things you want to feel, but you're still committed, you're still married, you're still a parent, you're still a good friend, whatever that may be. So the devil's taking advantage of the shallowness of our person at the end and the emptiness of who we are to give us a cheap substitute that we think is proof of something. But the real proof of the Holy Spirit is in a surrendered life and an obedient life.
1: Mm, and then it'll become the fruits that with the things that we do. I can't help but thinking of the book of Acts, in the upper room after the apostles had seen Jesus crucified and then ascend to heaven. They were then all of one accord. They broke bread together. In other words, they ate together. They washed each other's feet. They prayed and they surrendered and they asked for forgiveness for their sins. And then there was an outpouring of the Holy Spirit. We've heard, about how there's the former rain, which is the Holy Spirit, like having the Holy Spirit in our hearts now. And then the latter rain. When will that be poured out and why will it be poured out? What is our surrender that we need to do, in order for that to happen? And then the gospel can go to all of the world.
2: Well, you've rightly stated that God wants to give us his Holy Spirit. So he does bring the Holy Spirit to us if we receive him. He remakes, renews, revives. When we live our life daily in surrender to God, we are receiving the refreshing of the Spirit on a daily basis. God breaks up the hard parts of our heart, makes us receptive to receiving a greater amount of the pouring out of his presence. The latter rain will be received by those who have been in the habit of receiving the Holy Spirit daily. And the latter rain will come, I believe, in preparation for the final glorious message of God's grace. It will come with power for an even greater measure of victorious living. It will come with power for witnessing. And my guess is it's going to come at some form of crisis between the church and the world. And it will be a empowerment and a launching pad to the final battle between right and wrong. And it will give God's people the ability to live in the difficult times of Earth's last days of history.
1: Mm. What do we need to do now as a church and perhaps as Christians or non-Christians that are listening now in order to prepare for this time?
2: Well, my personal life I have, total control over. So I can daily invite Jesus to come into my heart. One of my favorite authors says that basically keep your vessel clean and upright, and when the Holy Spirit's poured out, you will be a receiver of it. When it comes to the church, I think I have to make a concerted effort to be at church, to bond with the believers, to take every hindrance to division away. And of course, there's nothing as bonding as God at the center of people's lives and worshiping Him together. I think the church needs to be the priority of our life, not to replace our private walk with God or our families, but I think with our families, we should be making the church the center of our lives. And there's nothing quite like listening to a symphony. I don't mind a solo, but the Bible talks about a symphony of prayer, and there's nothing quite like the joy of loving each other, thinking well of each other, solving our problems together, and growing into a healthier, happier family. Seeking the Holy Spirit in a group is important. You referenced to the outpouring at Pentecost. That was 10 days of seeking God. And I do believe God's going to drive us together in some sort through a measure of persecution when the time gets more dire and the darkness of the earth grows. But the church should make a focus of coming together and bonding so that we can do the human part to pray together for the divine part of taking whatever bonds we can intentionally try to form and cementing them in the love of God and the outpouring of the Spirit.
1: That's beautiful. You talked before about we need to, Acts 5:32 talks about those who obey God and keep the commandments. So if you love me, keep my commandments. Does that include the Sabbath? And how important is the Sabbath and the Holy Spirit?
2: Well, I'm thinking of what John said when he writes in Revelation 1, I was in the Spirit on the Lord's day. Getting to know God is the focus of the Sabbath. Honoring Him, praising Him, worshiping Him is, you know, all part of that. The Sabbath is the relationship commandment. It's the opportunity to truly know God, and to know Him is life, life eternal. That's what Jesus said. This is eternal life, that you might know God and the one whom He sent. So you have the largest commandment, the commandment that takes up the more narrative space than any other commandment, and it's tied to creation, it's tied to Jesus resting in the tomb after He died for us, and it's tied to our eventual restoration. We're going to be keeping the Sabbath throughout all eternity. The Sabbath is a day to know God, which is really, at some level, exactly what seeking the Holy Spirit daily is about, getting to know God better. So obedience to the Sabbath would only make sense with somebody that wanted to surrender their whole life and wanted to be in a living relationship. So I see them as very, very aligned and not exactly the same thing, but so closely related to the goal of knowing God.
1: Wonderful. Okay, we're going to take a little, it's not a break, is it, Emily? It is actually some music. And don't go away. We'll be right back. We're going to continue our conversation about the Holy Spirit and how imperative, how important it is for us in our walk with Jesus Christ.
0: And this is the beautiful song, I Surrender All by Caleb and Kelsey.

0: And that was the beautiful song I Surrender All by Caleb and Kelsey. Welcome back, friends. If you've just joined us, you're listening to Faith FM Drive Time, big Q&A with Emily and Naomi. And we are joined by Pastor Ron Kelly. And we have been exploring the topic of the Holy Spirit and how important it is and the effects that we will see in our life when we receive it.
1: Mm, and it is so incredible to be talking about just the steps that are involved to, you know, to get up early in the morning, just as Jesus did, and go into a quiet place to read the Word of God, to pray, to surrender, to give Him our heart, to ask for repentance, ask for forgiveness, and then to repent, which is not just saying I'm sorry for that, but also turning away from the things we want. And Pastor Ron, you talked to us about, you know, when that happens, the joy that we get because we then get the Holy Spirit. We can only have the Holy Spirit if we have a clean vessel, a clean temple, so to speak, of the body that the Holy Spirit can dwell in. Can you tell us perhaps another couple of stories of either yourself or parishioners or friends that you know, when they went through those steps or when they had a conversion, just like Paul, Saul on the road to Damascus, when they had the Holy Spirit, what actually happened to them?
2: My wife reminded me of a story about one of my sons. I have three boys and a girl. And in his early 20s, he didn't know, but my wife and another woman spent 40 days connecting every day praying for this boy. On day 39, the Holy Spirit convicted him, and it was a very sober convicting where he knew that if he did not surrender his life at that moment, he might not ever surrender it. He got down on his knees and prayed. He had a

0: 12. And when the Holy Spirit connected him, he did respond positively to that. But I would say that over the next several weeks, at least, he was locked in a battle of resurrender just about every day, because he had so calibrated his heart to loving these things which brought temporary pleasure, that going through the grief process, turning away from them, he did not immediately find the joy that came with this experience. The conviction played itself out over several weeks. And in that period of time, he needed somebody to remind him that, you know, in those moments when he made full surrender, he had peace. But the devil was trying to drag him back in. I can tell you that God won. The victory was complete. It's not that his life is over, so the victory is not complete until we see Jesus face to face. But it is a complete victory in Christ. And he's the one that gives us the desire, the power, and the ability to do it. So, you know, to see a young person's life like this turned over to God, and he's a beautiful Christian today, and he lets the Holy Spirit still speak to him. And, you know, I know even today I was on the phone with him. We had had a little disagreement before the weekend, and he was under conviction to speak to me to try to work that out. And, you know, this is how it really works.
1: Mm, that's fantastic. What a beautiful story. I know with myself that, you know, I'd walked away from God a long time ago at 14, and God gave me 3 dreams. And it was immediately after that everything was gone. My desire to be an actress, to watch movies, to want to be on stage, being a yoga teacher, wanting to do yoga, it was all gone. So my situation, I didn't pray for it. It just happened. But I know many people prayed. And I do remember one night my family had gone out for dinner. And I still remember my brother and I talking, Pastor Daniel Hambury, talking about politics in America, which was ramping up. And I was saying, well, what does it mean? And then I remember, and I'll have to ask him this, he probably won't remember, we went out on the street, we all went different directions to our cars, and I can remember him way down the street. I could see his face, I could see him looking at me, and I know to this day he was praying. And I know there were many people praying. How important is it for us to pray? As you said, your wife and other women prayed for 40 days. How important is that?
0: Well, to pray I believe the devil says, this one's mine. And I think another human being has to say, God, intervene and deliver him. You know, sometimes when I'm praying for my kids, I remind the Lord, God gave those children to me. I dedicated them as kids. They made a decision to be baptized. They do not belong to the devil. And one of my favorite prayers is out of Psalm 49, where it says, shall the prey be taken from the mighty, or the lawful captive delivered? But thus says the Lord, even the prey of the terrible shall be delivered, and the prey of the mighty shall be taken back, because I will contend with those who contend with you and save your children. I believe there's rules of engagement, and for God to intervene, I believe somebody's prayer has got to open the door for divine intervention where it's not wanted by the individual, or at least they don't think it's wanted. So mother's prayers, grandmother's prayers, aunts, friends, sisters, wives, sons. So intercessory prayer for the Holy Spirit is the most important work we can do, because God does the work, and we need to set him free to do it in the arena of the spiritual warfare that's going on.
1: Wow. Well, we really want you to pray for us today. All of the people listening, those that are perhaps the first time ever listening to something like this. And also, if you could tell us before you pray, because of the Holy Spirit in your life and seeing that in your son, what is your picture of God, the living God that we serve, our Creator?
0: Well, I can tell you I'm exceptionally biased, because when I was 26 years old, I became a dad. I had always been a big, big brother before then to everybody. But when my first born son was laying on my chest sleeping, it's like, okay, you're a dad. And my heart is so expanded raising these kids. I think about how I can help them all the time. And my view of God is that he's a much better father than I am. And, you know, you may not have a good dad, but you can be a good dad. Or you may not have had a good mom, but you can be a good mom. You can let the love that's inside of you flow out. So that's my picture of God, a very loving father.
1: Beautiful. And if you can just pray for us now, Pastor Ron, to have an outpouring of the Holy Spirit in our lives, because it's the

0: only way that we can then get through with the power and strength of the Holy Spirit through Jesus Christ and our Heavenly Father.
1: Amen. Father, thank you so much for this program where we can talk about something so beautiful as the third person of the Godhead dwelling in us, walking with us, guarding our hearts and our minds, giving us joy, giving us purpose. I pray, Lord, come and do a work in our hearts that only you can do. If someone's listening that doesn't feel like they have the power to surrender, or they don't desire it, but they still know they should, help them to choose it, change their feelings, transform all of us, Lord. May we live in a daily relationship with you where we are being remade into your likeness. And thank you that you come in pursuit of us, that you're patient, that you're kind, that you're persistent, and that you're powerful. Bless us now and bless all the listeners. May they discover you as real and surrender you fully. In Jesus' name, amen.
0: Amen. Thank you so much, Pastor Ron. It really is such a privilege to speak to you with the wealth of your knowledge and for the life that you have lived dedicating yourself to Jesus Christ. We really appreciate that.
1: Praise the Lord. Thank you for the invitation. I've enjoyed it.
0: Thank you. And we'll hopefully see you again soon.
2: Yes. Yeah. Thank you so much, Pastor Ron. And friends, Lovely. Please stay with us and hear this beautiful song, Be Thou My Vision by Mark Rasmussen.

0: Hey friends, that was Be Thou My Vision by Mark Rasmussen. Welcome back. If you've just joined us, you are listening to Faith FM Drive Time, big Q&A with Emily and Naomi. And tonight is our special Friday night program, Eden to Eternity. This is where we explore God's original plan of rest and peace for us. And we've had a really wonderful program this evening. We had Pastor Ron Kelly joining us all the way from the US online, and he was really sharing some powerful stories and especially the importance of the Holy Spirit and the changes that can come to your life when you receive the Holy Spirit. It was amazing.
1: It was so wonderful. And if you've just joined us now, you can go back to the podcast and re-listen, send it to some friends. It really was an eye-opener of the series, the steps of things that we can do to have the Holy Spirit in our lives.
0: This is what we're missing, isn't it?
1: This is what we're missing. That's how would you see it, Emily? What is it we need to do?
0: Well, I think like what Pastor Ron was saying, like we need to realize that we can't do it ourselves because we try. Like that is what human beings, you know, they're always looking for something better. They're always trying to have success, get more money, whatever. But really we need to realize that we can't do it, but God can. And we just have to ask God to give us that need, that desire for him, and to help us to see our need for him so that we will completely surrender it all. Because when we've given everything to God, then he can work to the fullest of, you know, in our lives. So that's really what we need to do, is surrender.
1: We do. We need to surrender. And there's a beautiful book that we've got tonight, listeners. It's called If You Are Thirsty, You Can Be Spirit-Filled to Be Empowered for Life and Witnessing with the Holy Spirit. And this is a book by Peter Roenfeld. And the code for tonight, you need to text in to 0488880811. So that's 0488880811. And the code is SA416. So that's SA416 and no spaces. And a big shout out to all our wonderful listeners who support us, Blaze, Zia, Sue, Duncan and Courtney, Mandy and Dom, and Herrera, and Rick and Ashley, and Frank and Alina and Hannah. And we particularly want to also do a shout out to Ali and Jenna, and also Nicole, Grasshopper, Bev, and Esther and Link, who are over on Kangaroo Island, and their son Adam. And I have to sneakily say also happy birthday, Ezekiel, my nephew, because I did forget to call you on your birthday. So happy birthday, and you are a real blessing to have in the family. So,
0: and Sunday was also Mother's Day, wasn't it?
1: It was
0: so
1: Mother's
0: Day. Happy Mother's Day to everyone.
1: Yes, happy Mother's Day to everybody. So we just would love to remind you that at 7 o'clock tonight, if you're in Adelaide, we're going to be at the Goodwood Community Centre, which is 32 Rosa Street in Goodwood. And tonight we've got Digging Up the Past, and we're going to be looking at Sinai, Are the Ten Commandments Out of Date? And then on Sunday, we're also going to be meeting at 3:30 and 5 o'clock for Jerusalem, the Mysteries of the Temple and the Origin of Evil. If God is love, why is there any suffering? So that's this weekend. Come along and see Mark do a wonderful presentation at the Goodwood Community Centre at 32 Rosa Street, Goodwood.
0: Yes, if you are in Adelaide, please come along. So, Naomi, what really stood out to you in what Pastor Ron was saying? I mean, there was so much, wasn't there?
1: Yes, there was so much that that was just incredible to me. What I think is the most amazing thing, people, is that what we need to do each day is to go early in the morning, as Jesus did, to the mountain, to a quiet place, and to surrender by praying, by reading the Bible, and surrendering, ask for forgiveness. But then there's repentance, which is not just forgive me for this. It's also acknowledging what I've been doing, I don't want to do anymore. And we want to turn away from that. And then, what will happen is there'll be an outpouring of the Holy Spirit into us. If you think of a beautiful, clean, jug that you're going to fill with beautiful water, you have that all clean before you do that. So we need to have that, but we don't come to God fully having completed everything. That is the beginning, where he will do that by his might and power, not by ours. And then after that, there's an infilling of the Holy Spirit, and then it's a daily refilling of that beautiful jug of living water every day, that we need to do that.
0: Yeah, that's so powerful. And really what really stood out to me was that what he said about lingering in God's presence. And sometimes, you know, we do spend time with God in the morning, but it's all about the time. But really it should just be about focusing on that, you know, what would reading and prayer. It's really, really important.
1: And as he said, have an appointment with bedtime. So if we make an appointed time to go to bed, we will be able to get up in the early hours.
0: Yeah, that's right. All right, friends, we'll be right back just after this break.
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0: 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And as we come to the close of our program this evening, on this lovely Friday evening, Naomi, I'll put it to you. What would you like to leave our listeners with tonight?
1: I would say let's fully engage with the Holy Spirit. And by doing that, we will then be empowered, and then we will be transformed, and we will be then able to empower others by telling them about the same process that we have been through. And I would actually challenge people, as Pastor Ron told that beautiful story of his son who was far from God, his wife, as in Pastor Ron's wife, the mother of the son, actually prayed for 40 days with another friend. I would say, Emily, let's get a group together and pray for 40 days for the outpouring of the Holy Spirit for ourselves, for those around us, and for our church, our community. And I would put that challenge out to our listeners as well. As Jesus went into the wilderness for 40 days after his baptism. So he was baptized, he was filled with the Holy Spirit, and he went into the wilderness and he prayed and communed with his Father.
0: I think that's really important, because when you have something that you're aiming for, it makes you really, really intentional about it, and you really want it. Because sometimes our prayers are just words, but that's really important.
1: And then it's not actually just about us. Obviously, our prayer life is important to do first, and then also to pray with others. So I'm going to challenge us now, Emily, you and me and a couple of others, let's get together in the morning. You can do it on the phone. It can be 10 minutes. Someone read a verse. Each person, you can put on a WhatsApp chat, or just text each other beforehand what to pray for, and then you're out. I'm going to put that out as a challenge to myself as well as others. People, we need to remember that with prayer, the door is always open for us to pray to God, and we know that the devil does not want to let us go. That he is saying, this one is mine, but God will intervene. God will deliver us. God will deliver each of the people that perhaps are a friend, a child, a husband, a wife. God will deliver us. So let's pray for other people, and let's walk close to God. If you love me, keep my commandments. We're going into the Sabbath hours. Yes, it is one of the commandments, and we want to keep it, because then there will be that joy, that peace that passes all understanding. And we will have that in our hearts. And, you know, letting go of all the things that we had. Yes, there is a grieving stage. I know that myself. But nothing, and I will repeat, nothing can replace the feeling that I have now and the joy in my life every day. Not that there's not discouragement as well, but God can lift us up within that. So I would really encourage you all to get down on your knees if you can and take a position of prayer, because God wants to give us the joy that he intended. Because whether you like it or not, and whether you believe or not, Jesus is coming back really soon, whether you're believing, whether you're accepting, or whether you even want to. The first thing is say, Lord, I don't know if you're real. I don't know what I'm doing with my life, but I know it's a mess. Lord, help me. Jesus, save me.
0: Beautiful. And it just reminds me, before we finish, of a quote. Says something like this: anything that God calls you to give up, Christ offers in its stead something better.
1: Yes, and he will also give you the power to give it up. You just have to be willing. As Pastor Ron said, there are rules of engagement, and he believes that is true.
0: Thank you. Well, thank you for joining us, everyone. From creation to restoration, this is Eden to eternity. Until next time, rest in the promise in Matthew 11:28, come unto me and I will give you rest.
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Good evening. Thank you for tuning in to Faith FM. This is Sabbath Moods, and my name is Grace. Today, our theme is creation and the Sabbath. There will be lots of good music and readings from God's Word coming up in the next hour. So stay right here with me on Sabbath Moods, a broadcast of the Rockingham Seventh-day Adventist Church.

In the beginning, God created the heavens and the earth. And the earth was without form and void, and darkness was upon the face of the deep. And the Spirit of God moved upon the face of the waters. And God said, Let there be light, and there was light. And God saw the light, that it was good, and God divided the light from the darkness. And God called the light day, and the darkness he called night. And the evening and morning were the first day. And God said, Let there be a firmament in the midst of the waters, and let it divide the waters from the waters. And God made the firmament and divided the waters which were under the firmament of the waters which were above the firmament, and it was so. And God called the firmament heaven, and the evening and morning were the second day. And God said, Let the waters under the heaven be gathered together unto one place, and let the dry land appear, and it was so. And God called the dry land earth, and the gathering together of the waters called he seas. And God saw that it was good. And God said, Let the earth bring forth grass, the herb yielding seed, and the fruit tree yielding fruit after his kind, whose seed is in itself upon the earth, and it was so. And the earth brought forth grass, and the herb yielding seed after his kind, and the tree yielding fruit, whose seed was in itself after his kind. And God saw that it was good. And the evening and the morning were the third day. And God said, Let there be lights in the firmament of heaven to divide the day from the night, and let them be for signs and for seasons and for days and years. And let them be for lights in the firmament of the heaven to give light upon the earth, and it was so. And God made two great lights, the greater light to rule the day and the lesser light to rule the night. And he made the stars also. And God set them in the firmament of heaven to give light upon the earth, and to rule over the day and over night, and to divide the light from the darkness. And God saw that it was good. And the evening and the morning were the fourth day.

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And God said, Let the waters bring forth abundantly the moving creature that hath life, and the fowl that may fly above the earth in the open firmament of heaven. And God created great whales, and every living creature that moveth, which the waters brought forth abundantly after their kind, and every winged fowl after his kind. And God saw that it was good. And God blessed them, saying, Be fruitful and multiply, and fill the waters in the seas, and let fowl multiply in the earth. And the evening and the morning were the fifth day. And God said, Let the earth bring forth the living creature after his kind, cattle and creeping thing, and beast of the earth after his kind. And it was so. And God made the beast of the earth after his kind, and the cattle after their kind, and everything that creepeth upon the earth after his kind. And God saw that it was good. And God said, Let us make a man in our image, after our likeness, and let them have dominion over the fish of the sea, and over the fowl of the air, over the cattle, and over all the earth, and over every creeping thing that creepeth upon the earth. So God created man in his own image. In the image of God created he him, male and female created he them. And God blessed them, and God said unto them, Be fruitful and multiply, and replenish the earth and subdue it, and have dominion over the fish of the sea and the fowl of the air, and over every living thing that moveth upon the earth. And God said, Behold, I have given you every herb bearing seed, which is upon the face of all earth, and every tree, in which is the fruit of the tree yielding seed. To you it shall be for meat. And to every beast of the earth, and to every fowl of the air, and to everything that creepeth upon the earth, wherein there is life, I have given every green herb for meat. And it was so. And God saw everything that he had made, and behold, it was very good. And the evening and the morning were the sixth day. Thus the heavens and the earth were finished, and all the host of them. And on the seventh day, God ended his work, which he had made. And he rested on the seventh day from all his work, which he had made. And God blessed the seventh day and sanctified it, because that in it he rested from all his work, which God had created and made.

Exodus 20, verses 8 to 11. Remember the Sabbath day to keep it holy. 6 days shalt thou labor and do all thy work. But the seventh day is the Sabbath of the Lord. In it thou shalt not do any work, thou, nor thy son, nor thy daughter, nor thy manservant, nor thy maidservant, nor thy cattle, nor thy stranger that is within thy gates. For in 6 days the Lord made heaven and earth, the sea and all that is in them, and he rested on the seventh day. Wherefore the Lord blessed the Sabbath day and hallowed it.

Isaiah 58 verses 13 and 14. If thou turn away thy foot from the Sabbath, from doing thy pleasure on my holy day, call the Sabbath a delight, the holy of the Lord honorable, and shalt honor him, not doing thine own ways, nor finding thine own pleasure, nor speaking thine own words. Then shalt thou delight thyself in the Lord, and I will cause thee to ride upon the high places of the earth, and feed thee with the heritage of Jacob thy father, for the mouth of the Lord hath spoken it.

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Psalms 147. Praise ye the Lord, for it is good to sing praises unto the Lord, for it is pleasant and praise is comely. The Lord doth build up Jerusalem, he gathereth together the outcasts of Israel. He healeth the broken in heart, and bindeth up their wounds. He telleth the number of the stars, he calleth them all by their names. Great is our Lord, and of great power, his understanding is infinite. The Lord lifted up the meek, he casted the wicked down to the ground. Sing unto the Lord with thanksgiving, sing praise upon the harp unto our God, who covereth the heaven with clouds, who prepareth the rain for the earth, who maketh grass to grow upon the mountains. He giveth to the beast his food, and to the young ravens which cry. He delighteth not in the strength of the horse, he taketh not pleasure in the legs of a man. The Lord taketh pleasure in them that fear him, in those that hope in his mercy. Praise the Lord, O Jerusalem, praise thy God, O Zion. For he hath strengthened the bars of thy gates, he hath blessed thy children within thee.

He maketh peace in thy borders, and filleth thee with the finest of the wheat. He sendeth forth his commandment upon earth, his word runneth very swiftly. He giveth snow like wool, he scattereth the hoar frost like ashes. He casteth forth his ice like morsels, who can stand before his cold? He sendeth out his word, and melteth them. He causeth his wind to blow, and the waters flow. He showeth his word unto Jacob, his statutes and his judgments unto Israel. He hath not dealt so with any nation, and as for his judgments, they have not known them. Praise ye the Lord.

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Until then, this is Grace saying, may God bless you.

0: G'day, I'm Marius Jigau. 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
1: As we discover God's truth, we begin to see more and more of who He is. In other words, we develop a picture of God. We hope this short Bible study helps you see Jesus more clearly so that you can know how wonderful and life-changing He truly is.
7: Long before life existed here on earth, God, the God of love, created the universe. Contrary to popular books, which teach that the universe arose out of nothing, it was a loving and powerful creator who spun all these galaxies across the cosmos. And He did it all out of the love that is the very essence of His character. This God of love also created our earth, and He did so out of the same love which created the cosmos itself. Popular science teaches that some glob of lava cooled, and upon that cooling blob of molten lava, some chemicals evolved into life, including human life. In other words, instead of humans being made in the image of a God of love, they are made in the image of apes. Love had nothing to do with it. In contrast, the Bible tells a different story. A story of a creation formed not by chance, but by love, God's love. The biblical account goes somewhat like this. Day 1, He created light and divided it from darkness. He called the light day and the dark night. It was good. Day 2, He created atmosphere from the waters already there, and He made the water cycle. It was good. Day 3, He caused the land to gather from under the water to produce masses and filled it with vegetation. It was good. Then, God decided to fill the space that He had created. Day 4. He created our sun, the stars, and our moon. He formed the bodies in space and set them in motion. It was good. Day 5. He created the sea life and the birds of the air. It was good. Day 6. He created land animals, from the creepy crawlies to the great beasts. They were all created. It was good. And 2. On that same day, day 6, He created humanity. In the image of God, He created him. Male and female, He created them. Genesis 1:27. He wanted to create something that would reflect Him, that would reflect the selfless love which existed within the Trinity. So, at the end of day 6, God created humans. He came down and formed man and woman with His own hands. Genesis 2:7-22. So He created a man and a woman. He set them together and conducted the first marriage ceremony. Genesis 2:23-25. When they saw each other for the first time, they knew only perfection, holiness, and love. They knew only good, There was no desire to selfishly take advantage of each other. And though naked, they were unashamed. God created them as partners to live together in a monogamous relationship, a man and a woman. And when they consummated their love in the wonderful gift of sex, they would produce children. Thus, God gifted Adam and Eve with the ability to also create more life and more love. The model of marriage was an image of the glory of God. This union of a man and a woman is partially what the Bible means when it says that God created humankind in His image. Genesis 1, 26 and 27. Not only were humans created in appearance like God, but they were also part of an intimate love relationship with each other and simultaneously with God. Through this holy union of love between two people and God, they were able to create more love in the form of new life. This would be the greatest human reflection of the love of God. Marriage was an institution given to mankind to reflect the image and character of God. It was through the self-sacrificing and mutually loving and humble respect for one another that the marriage relationship would demonstrate the relationship that the Trinity shared amongst themselves. Meanwhile, the loving care that married parents would show their children would be to them the greatest immediate illustration of who God was. They would see Him in each of their parents' qualities, which would give them insights into the character of God. The love that they would have for their parents would grow. They would love God by way of loving their parents. God also put Adam and Eve in positions of authority on the earth. He gave them dominion over all the earth and the animals, Genesis 1:28. This authority that He invested in humanity was to be reflective of His loving style of leadership and lordship over the universe. So through their love for the earth and the animals, they were to represent God to creation as stewards of the world He created for them all to share together. When God had finished creating, He rested. He didn't need to rest to regain lost strength as humans do. He rested for a different purpose. He rested for love. He made a special day on the seventh day called the Sabbath, Genesis 2:1-3. It was to be a holy day where God would uniquely come and visit together in person with Adam and Eve. He memorialized a time when He would share the joys and lives of all those on earth. It would take place on the seventh day of every week. The dominion that God invested in Adam and Eve over all creation would be resubmitted back to God in worship on the Sabbath. God would share in the joys and excitements of His creation, then reinvest them with authority yet again for the next week. The relationship was more of a loving parent and child than that of a dictator and a servant. But the Sabbath wasn't given just for a recognition of God's authority by His creation. God gave the Sabbath as a gift for the earth. He gave it as a special institution that would refresh the creation. It was to be a celebration of life. It was a time for fellowship, community, reconnection, and joy. Therefore, Isaiah 66:23 says that we will have a weekly Sabbath when God restores humanity back to the place it was before they disobeyed God. Today, we still have the opportunity to enjoy the weekly Sabbath with our Creator. And today, too, with such concern about the environment, the Sabbath is a powerful way of helping sustain our present home. Amazingly enough, the two institutions that God had created in a perfect world, that arose from a perfect world, remain with us today. He gave us the gift of marriage, if we want it, and He gave us the gift of the Sabbath. Both have taken even greater significance in the world that we live in today. Marriage provides us with a unique love, loyalty, and companionship in a creation that can be harsh and unfriendly. The Sabbath provides us with refuge and time to be refreshed and restored in peace in the midst of our stormy planet. Thus, in contrast to common understandings of our origins, the Bible gives us a picture of love. Love between God and humanity, love between Adam and Eve, love, unselfish love, was the dominant force, the dominant characteristic of the creation. All the earth was in harmony through creation, through marriage, and through the Sabbath. Love, God's love, was powerfully revealed in the creation itself. Love, perfect, holy, selfless love, that is what dominated the earth.
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9: 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We have started a new Bible study series called The Secrets of Prophecy. 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
11: Now let me put two people together that you probably never thought would be mentioned in the same sentence. What does Stephen Hawking have in common with Abraham? See, I told you'd never put those two people together. It's been a little while now since Stephen Hawking's children announced the passing of their father, this renowned scientist. Throughout his life, Hawking most likely challenged every tenet of Christianity, causing people to reflect deeply upon their faith. On the occasion of his 70th birthday, speaking to leading cosmologists, Hawking said, "Look up to the stars and not down at your feet. Try to make sense of what you see and wonder about what makes the universe exist. Be curious," he said. And I just wonder, is there something in Hawking's statement, in God's request to Abram? Consider Genesis chapter 15, verse 1 to 5.
12: "The word of the Lord came to Abram in a vision. 'Do not be afraid, Abram. I am your shield and your very great reward.' But Abram said, 'Sovereign Lord, what can you give me since I remain childless, and the one who will inherit my estate is Eliezer of Damascus?' And Abram said, 'You have given me no children, so a servant in my household will have to be my heir.' Then the word of the Lord came to Abram, 'This man will not be your heir, but a son who is your own flesh and blood will be your heir.' God took him outside and said, 'Look up at the sky and count the stars, if indeed you can count them.' And then he said to Abram, 'So shall your offspring be.'"
11: What an amazing moment that must have been for Abraham to go out and look up at the stars. What had God asked Abraham to give up in order to fulfill the call? Up to this point, he'd been asked to leave his family and his land. In addition, Abraham would request Sarah to pass herself off as his sister, not once but twice, and together they would take the promise to be a great nation into their own hands, seeking to fulfill this in another way. At this point, they were looking to their toes rather than to the stars. Through these life-changing experiences, God shaped Abraham and Sarah and what would become the new community of faith. It was this trust and faith in the promises of God that resulted in being justified by faith. Paul talks about this in Romans 4 and in Genesis 15, verse 6. And we'll just take a moment to read again from Genesis 15.
12: "Abram believed the Lord, and he credited it to him as righteousness."
11: This is the first verse in the Bible that explicitly speaks of faith, of righteousness, and of justification. And so what lessons can we learn from Abraham's righteousness by faith? His experience that will also transform our own walk with God. Maybe it's time again to walk in Abraham's shoes and follow his example, to walk outside and to look up and to see the stars and be reminded of the great things that God has asked of you.
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1: 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Each weekday on Tassie Encounters, you can hear what the Bible says about past, current, and future events. You can learn how to study the Bible more effectively. You can get to know who God is, why we're here, and where we're going. And you can experience personal encounters with Jesus. I'm your host, Jason Cook. And today and this week, we've got David Leo joining us. Welcome, David.
2: Thank you, Jason. Good to be here.
1: It's good to have you back in the studio. It's been a while.
2: It has.
1: Too long. It's been too long for me.
2: Yeah, it's been a crazy beginning of the year.
1: You've been everywhere.
2: Yeah.
1: Been learning lots of stuff, and you're going to bring some of that back to
2: us today,
1: this
2: week. That's right. Some exciting stuff, yes.
1: Yeah. This week's episodes we're calling Alive in Jesus, so Monday to Thursday this week. And I'm going to let David introduce this shortly.
2: Yep.
1: But, yeah, we do hope you – this is really focused on children this week, isn't it, or adults who are wanting to teach children.
2: Yes, that's right. Yeah, thank you, Jason, for clarifying that. That's exactly right. That's one of the exciting things that I got up to. Last week I was in Brisbane, and our church is, Seventh-day Adventist Church, is launching a intentional, massive throwing a net to try and introduce people to Jesus Christ that may not know about the Bible and who he is to us. And one of the tools that we've got at the moment is it's like a school curriculum, but we call it Sabbath school curriculum because it's catered towards our church. Every week we have a booklet that we study together so we can study the Bible. And this is a new curriculum. And as I was specifically at this conference, this convention last week, to be trained with children's ministries, because that's part of my portfolio. And when I learned more about Alive in Jesus, it was just really exciting because I realized this just doesn't have to be just a tool for our members of our church. This is a tool that can be used for any parent that wants, or any adult for that case, that wants to teach the Bible to children and carry on these amazing stories. So that's why I really wanted to share that with our listener.
1: Mm.
2: Yeah.
1: Awesome. So today I'm going to ask you a question, David, to sort of get us into it.
2: Okay.
1: Get us into the right frame of mind here. Haven't prepared you for this question, but why do we want to teach kids about Jesus?
2: Yeah.
1: What do you see the benefit?
2: Well, can I jump into the Bible story that I
1: I
2: texted you? Yeah. Well, here's a story straight from the Bible where I think is a this girl serves as a great example of why I think we need to teach the next generation about Jesus Christ as our example, as our major teacher, and also the fact that he is our creator. And when we understand this, and this is just one example from the Bible. But if you could read that story, please, Jason, from 1 Kings 5, verse 1 to 5, please.
1: And it's called The Healing of Naaman. Mm. The king of Aram had great admiration for Naaman, the commander of his army, because through him the Lord had given Aram great victories. But though Naaman was a mighty warrior, he suffered from leprosy. At this time, Aramean raiders had invaded the land of Israel, and among their captives was a young girl who had been given to

0: Naaman's wife, as a maid. One day the girl said to her mistress, "I wish my master would go to see the prophet in Samaria. He would heal him of his leprosy." So Naaman told the king what the young girl from Israel had said. "Go and visit the prophet," the king of Aram told him. "I will send a letter of introduction for you to take to the king of Israel." So Naaman started out, carrying as gifts 750 pounds of silver and 150 pounds of gold and 10 sets of clothing.
1: Okay. Now, from the surface, from just reading that on a simple surface reading, what do you glean from this story?
0: Well, the central, I guess, emphasis of this story is that if this girl hadn't told Naaman about this possible healing, it wouldn't have happened.
1: Yeah. And so, you know, just reading from a surface level, as you've said, this girl has a generous and compassionate heart to heal Naaman. Now, just breaking down now these five verses, is there Naaman? He's
0: a commander. Warrior. He's a mighty warrior, it says here.
1: Yeah, and he's the leader of the army for which king?
0: King Aram.
1: King Aram, right. Is there any chance you know which...
0: Or the king of Aram, it says. The king of Aram.
1: Yeah. Sorry, yes, that's right. Yeah. And the king of Aram. And do you know where the Aramites, what do they call them? Arameans?
0: Aramean raiders.
1: Aramean? Yeah. Do you know which kingdom they're from?
0: I don't know.
1: The Assyrian kingdom.
0: Ah, okay.
1: Now...
0: These guys were known to be brutal.
1: Correct, in the worst ways. You know, I mean, some of the things I'm about to say now, I wouldn't even teach this to children, right? But we know that the Assyrians, some of the things that they used to do to set an example to other nations is taking the enemies' heads, putting them on spikes outside the kingdom to say, "We've been here." And if you dare step out of line, we'll do this to you. Something else that was really brutal that they would do is when they took slaves, they would make them watch the killing or the murder of
0: their parents or their family.
1: And so when you start putting into that context, this girl, which we have no name, she is the servant of the wife or the mistress of the guy that leads the army. If anything, what type of feeling should she be harboring towards this leader of the army of Aram?
0: Hatred.
1: Hatred. There should be hatred and vengeance. You know, this makes for a good movie that she's going to grow up in. What do they call it? The villain arc. You know, this is where she's going to take vengeance on this man that's responsible for taking away her home and her family and all these things. And yet we read in the Bible that her words that go to the mistress is, "I wish that he would go and see this prophet that I know of and he will be healed." You know, furthermore into the story, the Bible says that he's a mighty warrior, Naaman, right? And he's won many victories for the king of Aram. And he's now gone out and, being a mighty warrior, being a man, right? Being a mighty warrior and then having this ailment.
0: Leprosy. It would have been terrible.
1: That's right. And there's another king. There's a king of history that who went against the... Oh, man, my brain's lost for me. But he's a famous Islam leader. And the two went head to head. But he was the same. He had leprosy. And he expressed through his letters, "Of all my victories, I carry this ailment," you know? And I imagine that Naaman must have felt the same. "I'm a mighty warrior, and yet, you know, as far as this disease is concerned, and the rest of the story goes that he was healed from seeing the prophet." And Elisha, the prophet, neither the girl get a piece of that wealth that's been carried with Naaman.
0: It's interesting that how much that's actually worth in today's terms. That 150 pounds of gold and 750 pounds of silver plus 10 sets of clothing. The gold and silver in today's terms would be worth about $15 million. That's a nice lot of dosh.
1: Yeah, man. Well, just to think that the king was willing to invest that much to make sure his warrior, his commander is

0: type of service.
1: Mm.
0: Now, back to your question. Why do I think it's important to share the gospel to children in our generation? Because many children can be like this girl. You know, this girl that rather than harboring hatred and vengeance and selfishness, she exercised this supernatural attitude that goes beyond, you know, our natural way of reacting, right? And then you got to ask yourself the question, where did that come from, right? My thought, you know, there's another nameless child in the New Testament where Jesus encounters. He's also a boy that we don't know his name, but he offers his meal that he brought to the service for Jesus. And he turns it, yeah, Jesus turns five loaves of bread and two fish into feeding thousands of people, you know? Like these attitudes of these kids, where do they come from? And we're now living in 2026. You know, I'm pretty sure in every generation, when you get to our age, we start doing the, oh, these kids, oh, they're so naughty. You know, these teenagers, they're just hanging around, but not taking into consideration. We were like that at one stage. But these children that have that gospel as part of their DNA, they bring hope to a world. You know, even now, when I talk to a young person, when they're probably between 5 and 10 years old, and they're looking directly in my eye and answering the questions I'm asking and asking, you know, appropriate questions and just really, you know, just have all the mannerisms of an adult, or, you know, I just think, wow, this child did not get that from anywhere. This child's been trained. You know, but and it makes me feel valuable. I'm thinking, man, I'm getting respect from this child. You know, this child knew how to shake my hand. There's a firm handshake, talking to me in a sensible way. You know, I mean, because for the most part, I don't know if you've experienced this, Jason, but even though I'm in youth ministry, you know, I minister to children and we get along fine. I'd say one out of five kids are like this. The other four out of the five, they seem like they just want to get out of this conversation as soon as possible. You know, I'm uncomfortable. I don't want to talk to an adult. You know, you guys are weird. And, you know, but the one out of five that are indulging me, willing to engage, even some that are interested in what I have to say, I'm like, wow, this is incredible. You know, I'm not their parent. I'm not uncle and auntie, but they're seriously asking. You know, I just went to the week before that I was in Jindabyne, which is in New South Wales. And I was talking to 10 to 12 year olds. And every evening after I finished, I said, if there's anybody that wants to, you know, ask any questions and, you know, want to hang back and want to talk about anything and or want to have a prayer together, then I'm willing to do that. And I'll just sit in front of the stage. And there was always a couple of kids that would come afterwards, you know, one kid asking, This was awesome, Jason. This is why I think it's important to teach the next gospel, teach the next generation. This kid was 10 years old, and he said to me, because I was driving home the fact that it's natural for us to be selfish. It's supernatural to be selfless.
1: Yeah, I've got a question about that after you finish.
0: Oh, okay.
1: Yeah.
0: So he comes up to me, and his question is this, Jason, 10 years old. He says, I want to ask, if that's the case, then what's the point of me trying to be good, you know? I showed up a prayer. I was like, Lord, dude, give me the right words to say straight away. I said, well, the fact that you're even trying to be good, that's supernatural. Mm. That means God's already speaking to you to say, hey, you know, this is the way to carry yourself. Mm. And there was a guitar. One of the guys, young fellas who was part of the band, he was just playing the guitar. And I said, hey, see the guitar? I said, yeah. I said, imagine somebody played it that didn't know how to play it. What would it sound like? I said, oh, probably don't really want to listen to it. I said, what does it sound like when somebody that knows how to play it sounds? He goes, that sounds nice, you know? It's good. I said, yeah. Well, you and me, we're like instruments of God. You know, like, we need the right person playing that instrument. And who do you want? He was like, yeah. Okay. You're 10 years old, you know? And the fact that he asked that question and I was able to pass it on, that's not normal for me to be able to teach 10-year-olds that. But, you know, when that type of engagement, that's, I'm like, yeah, this is where the rubber meets the road for me.
1: So in a previous episode on Tassie Encounters Moments, we looked at the nature of humans, you know, that we

0: and our propensity towards, you know, sin. You know, we're born into this sinful place, but also it says that the heart is deceitful and
1: Jeremiah 17
0: and is opposed to God, you know. Mm. And so, and yet Jesus says, unless we become as little children.
1: Ah, yes.
0: So we've got this sort of conflict between naturally tending towards selfishness, as you just described, and yet there's something about the unspoiled heart of a child that is also very teachable and very open. And so just help me unpack that a little bit in terms of the fact that we're all born with selfishness and, you know, that nature in us that if unchecked would lead towards sin and destruction, and yet we need to become as little children. To be.
1: Yeah. You know, and there's, when you make that comment, you know, when Jesus makes that statement, you know, you look at the instruction that was given to the people of Jerusalem, or the people, the Israelites, right? In Deuteronomy 6, verse 4 to 9, the instructions are very specific of what they were supposed to do. Actually, could you read that for us, please?
0: Yeah, I've got it here. Yeah. This is the English Standard Version. Hear, O Israel, the Lord our God, the Lord is one. You shall love the Lord your God with all your heart and with all your soul and with all your might. And these words that I command you today shall be on your heart. You shall teach them diligently to your children and shall talk of them when you sit in your house and when you walk by the way and when you lie down and when you rise. You shall bind them as a sign on your hand and they shall be as frontlets between your eyes. You shall write them on the doorposts of your house and on your gates.
1: So this is what was expected of their people, that it was passed down. Now, this may come as quite controversial to some, but biblically speaking, when it comes to parents loving their children, there's this overwhelming emotion that overtakes a parent. And I'm speaking from a perspective of a father, right? That there's this feeling towards a child and this thought that you want to do anything for this child that's part of your flesh and blood, right? That is supernatural. That love is only from God. And I'm talking about people that believe in God or don't believe in God. We all get gifted with this ability to love a child that is like, wow, love another person. Right? This selflessness comes from an amazing place. So these children that grow up in environments, what I'm trying to get to is, for the most part, children grow up in environments where their parents love on them. You know, that is a supernatural thing. The most natural thing for a selfish person to do is when they have a child, they'll just leave it and let it fend for itself. Praise the Lord that that's not a common thing that I ever hear about. Most parents, they love their child and they want to do everything they can for the child. So when a child grows up in that type of environment, they're absorbing that they're cared for, that they're loved, and they project what they get.
0: And they naturally trust.
1: Correct.
0: At that point, if they feel that love, they naturally trust.
1: That's right. And when they get it from their parent, they get it from the auntie and uncles, and they get it from the community. You know, just like me, I thought in my church all adults were angels, and that changed when I was 12 and 13. You know, when perspective starts changing. But yeah, to answer the question, I think Jesus is saying that the way that children trust the parents when they trust adults when they're little, try and be like that. Yeah.
0: Awesome. We're going to keep exploring this subject this week, and we hope you join us each day. But right now we've got our book offer for this week, and stay tuned for that. It's coming up.
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0: Our book offer is called I See Jesus by Charles Mills. In this book, young readers will begin to see Jesus in their everyday lives. 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This is Torin Wells with the song Known. 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
1: 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That's just off of Townsville. Great place to escape winter. Our keynote speaker this year is Gary Kent, speaker for the Incredible Journey Media Ministry. He has a BA in theology, an MA in ancient history and archaeology. He's been on lots of digs as an archaeologist, internationally acclaimed speaker, TV presenter, produced documentaries on everything from Bible prophecy to natural health. He will be speaking to us on navigating conflict and conflict resolution, men's leadership in the home, church, and society, relationships including marriage, and addressing addictions including to technology and how to make good financial decisions. If you'd like to get the full information and details, please email us on info@mensmatters.au, info@mensmatters.au. No.com, it's just .au. And we will get you the information directly to you.
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9: Jesus' encounter with the first disciples. We have started a new series. This is already the second study of the Encounters with Jesus, a series of studies that my brother and I had written quite a few years ago. But as we're going through it, this is something that we study every Friday night. There are a few series that we have. We just finished Hebrews 11 together, and I pray that you were blessed. And this is our second study this evening, Jesus' encounter with the first disciples. Last week, we studied about Jesus' encounter with the devil. We started there because it was right after his baptism. Jesus went into the desert, into the wilderness to pray for his future ministry, to prepare himself personally for what God had sent him for the work that he had been sent to the earth for. And of course, the devil came to tempt him at his weakest moment. And Jesus would overcome the devil in every temptation that was thrown him with, "It is written." And that was in Matthew chapter 4. Now, this is what we read right after the encounter in Matthew chapter 4. Matthew 4, 17 to 22. From that time, Jesus began to preach and to say, "Repent, for the kingdom of heaven is at hand." And Jesus, walking by the Sea of Galilee, saw two brethren, Simon called Peter and Andrew, his brother. casting a net into the sea, for they were fishers. And he said unto them, follow me, and I will make you fishers of men. And they straightway left their nets and followed him. And going on from thence, he saw other two brethren, James, the son of Zebedee, and John, his brother, in a ship with Zebedee, their father, mending their nets. And he called them, and they immediately left the ship and their father and followed him. Jesus, he began to preach to start his ministry. He was preaching the kingdom of heaven is at hand. This was right after he was baptized, and it's a similar message that we should be preaching today, for truly the kingdom of heaven is at hand. Signs all foretell. One of those signs that we are seeing in a great degree today is what? Pestilences, right? COVID-19. And we truly see that the signs really in our days are much, much, much closer as every day draws closer, right? But you see, after his preaching, he calls the first disciples. And in Matthew, we get this big overview. He calls Simon Peter, who we know usually just as Peter, and his brother Andrew. And then he calls also James and John, brothers as well. These are the first four people that Jesus calls. They're all fishermen. In Matthew chapter 4 here, we just see a brief overview, a brief encounter. And what we're going to do is we're going to go over to Luke, where we are going to see more detail. So Luke, and we're going to start there in chapter 5, but we're going to go to the end of this story so I can show you that this is the same story that we're looking at in Matthew chapter 4. It says here in Luke 5, 10 to 11, and so was also James and John, the sons of Zebedee, which were partners with Simon. And Jesus said unto Simon, fear not, from henceforth thou shalt catch men. And when they had brought their ships to land, they forsook all and followed him. So James and John, they were brothers who were called after Peter and Andrew, who were also brothers as well. But these four, Peter, Andrew, James, and John, they were all partners together in this fishing, quote-unquote, business, I guess. But the four of them were working together when Jesus calls them. And Matthew seems to indicate that Peter and the brother were called first, and then James and John. But we see here that they all came together at the same time, okay? But now let's go back to the beginning of Luke chapter 5. What can we learn from Jesus' encounter here with the first disciples in their call from being fishermen to be fishers of men? Luke chapter 5, and we're going to go to the beginning now. Luke 5 verses 1 and 2. And it came to pass that as the people pressed upon him to hear the word of God, he stood by the lake of Gennesaret and saw two ships standing by the lake. But the fishermen were gone out of them and were washing their nets. So Jesus at this time, as we knew from Matthew chapter 4, he was already preaching. He was preaching the kingdom of God. And he'd only been a short time in ministry. He'd only just been baptized. We don't know how long, for a couple of days, for a few weeks. We don't know exactly. But as he began to preach, people began to flock to him, to listen to him. Why? Because people had never heard such amazing preaching before. Or in the words of what the Roman soldiers had said, man had never spoken like this man before. They were captivating. They were thrilling their hearts. They were bringing many people to repentance. Such power that attended the preaching was rarely heard. Yes, John the Baptist preached that way. But apart from that, this man was different. The messages that he brought was different. And so people were flocking to Jesus. They were hungry for the word of God. They were hungry to study. And so crowds would come in the days where there was no social media, in the days where people were not saying, hey, I'm in the area, please come. Jesus didn't have to call anybody. The word of mouth brought flocks and flocks of people to come and listen. And as Jesus was standing there, there were so many people that were pressing up against him. Made it difficult for him to minister to them, made it difficult for him to preach. So what did Jesus do? Well, Luke chapter 5 verse 3 tells us, "And he entered into one of the ships, which was Simon's, and prayed him that he would thrust out a little from the land, and he sat down and taught the people out of the ship." What did Jesus do? He got into one of those ships that was sitting there at the shore, and this ship just happened to belong to Simon Peter, or Peter as we know him. And he asked Peter to push away from the shore so that Jesus could sit there and teach the people and be able to minister to everybody. Had he not done that, he probably would have been able to minister just to only 25% of the people that were present, because the crowd was just pressing in on him, and he would not have been able to preach to the people that were standing far back. Large crowds. And so he gets into the boat, and he's able to teach and to preach from the comfort of the boat. Now look, Peter was helping the gospel cause. He wasn't preaching or teaching. Peter, just by letting Jesus into the boat, was helping Christ and the work of the gospel so that Jesus could be the one that would teach everybody. And you know, friends, at the beginning, Jesus doesn't always come to me, or come to us, I should say, and just say, "Look, I want you to teach. I want you to preach." Jesus doesn't always do that. At the beginning, maybe he's just telling you today, "Hey, why don't you open your house? Why don't you open the doors of your home and let people come in? And then show them a video. Or get the pastor to come and teach or preach. Or get your neighbor or someone, your elder, whoever it is." But there is an importance of the gift of hospitality. Peter was allowing Jesus into his personal space. Peter was allowing him to come into his boat where no one else had dared to enter. No one was there with him. They were cleaning their nets. They had done. But Jesus came into his boat. And maybe today, Jesus is asking you, "Why don't you let me in to your personal space?" Maybe God is asking you, "Hey, if you want to help in the gospel cause, maybe you can't teach and preach. Maybe you can't be an evangelist, but you can open your home. Maybe you don't have a home. Maybe you can bring the food." The gift of hospitality is a gift that is underrated in many ways. They say the power of the spoon does a lot of power for good. It is sometimes more powerful than the pen. But, you know, there is other work that we can get involved in that doesn't always entail teaching and preaching directly, but it is just as important to spread the gospel. Had he not gotten to the boat, Christ's ministry and preaching at that time would not have been as effective. But because of that, he was able to minister to the whole crowd that was pressing up against him. Friends, we don't realize how important this is. Many blessings we might miss out on just by closing the doors of our house. You know, it's tempting to do that. Why? The gift of hospitality sometimes comes with a lot of work. Sometimes, more often than not, I should say, not sometimes, more often than not, not only are you the one opening the door, but you have to be the one that cooks as well, isn't it? And even sometimes, after they cleaned, you got to clean again. It's a lot of work. And that's why I know some people, they don't like to have people over. Or maybe even sometimes, you know, we don't like to have people over because our furnishings are too expensive. Oh, if we have, you know, 20 people sitting on our couches in a couple of years' time, my $10,000 couch is going to wear out. Well, maybe if we want to open our doors to have the gift of hospitality, we got to buy some cheaper furniture, amen? Or at least not be worried about having our furniture worn out and eventually really ruined. But the gift of hospitality, very, very important. Very, very important. But let's continue here, shall we? What happens after Jesus is done with his preaching? What happens? Luke chapter 5 and verse 4. "And when he had left speaking, he said unto Simon, launch out into the deep and let down your nets for a draught. Jesus asks Peter to launch out into the deep. Not only had the fishermen left their boats, they were cleaning their nets. You see that? But now Jesus says, hey, push out, go into the deep, and let your nets down for a draught. And that word drought there means for a catch. And so it's almost as if Jesus is saying, hey, Peter, thank you for letting me onto your boat so I could preach today. Now I want to bless you back. Peter, launch out and let your net down for a catch. And he not only wants to bless us, but he wants to make us a blessing. You see that? And in this case, it's reversed. Peter became the blessing first. And then God says, thank you, Peter. Now I want to bless you back. But this is the Abrahamic covenant, friends. This is what God told Abraham in Genesis chapter 12 when he asked him to leave his hometown, his place of familiarity. He says in verse 2, and I will make of thee a great nation, and I will bless thee, and make thy name great, and thou shalt be a blessing. I want to bless you so that you can bless others. You know, in the case of Peter, he had received the blessing already, but now Christ, he wants to bless him back. Peter, launch out into the deep. Let your net down for a draught. And how does Peter reply? Yes, sure, let's do it, Jesus. Definitely, can't wait. Is that what he says? Luke chapter 5 and verse 5. What does Peter say? And Simon answering said unto him, Master, we have toiled all the night and have taken nothing. Nevertheless, at thy word, I will let down the net. You know, we would have thought, hey, this is Jesus you're talking about. Sure, this is the Savior of the world, right? But they didn't know that yet, you see. They didn't know that was Jesus and the miracles that he could do and how all nature was at his command. And in fact, you know, Simon begins to give reasons as to why that was probably not such a good idea. What did he say? Master, we've worked all night and caught nothing. We have worked all night. I'm tired. I've done finishing washing my net. That's what it said in verse 2. That they were sitting there while Jesus was preaching. They were sitting there. They had come in from the sea and they come in and put their boats to shore and they were sitting there washing their nets. And surely by the time Jesus was done, they would have been done washing their nets. So, you know, from all human reasoning, from logic, this request that Jesus was giving just did not seem like a good idea. Number one, we worked all night and caught nothing. Number two, we're done with washing the nets. I mean, Jesus, you're not even a fisherman. What was Jesus' background? He was a carpenter. That's what his father Joseph was. And that's what he had grown up doing, being in the father's workshop the whole time. Sure, the dad might have brought Jesus for fishing here and there, and he might have, you know, gone on a boat to fish, you know, like how people like to do it as a hobby. But a fishing rod is very different to a fishing net. You know, fishing rod for a hobby is one thing, but fishing net to have a business and to survive and to feed your family, that's what you needed to catch enough fish to help your family to sustain itself, right? And surely it would not have been enough. Jesus, what do you know about fishing? And then on top of that, we have nets. We don't use anything else. Once you throw the net into the water during the day, the fish will see the shadow of the net. They'll all run away. They won't come. From all human reasoning and logic, it just did not make sense. It didn't make sense. And so we can probably understand the reluctance that Peter had. Jesus, we've been working all night. We caught nothing, absolutely nothing. And there was reason enough not to listen to the advice, the command from Jesus. However, Peter did not stop there. What else did he say? He said, nevertheless, at thy word, I will let down the net. This word, nevertheless, is key. Do you know what this word nevertheless means? It means moreover. It means but. And you know, when we do how to study the Bible, the word but is what? It's a contrast. It's a contrast. This, and this happens. But. You see that? So, Jesus, we've fished all night. We've been working all night and we caught nothing. But, and that's the key, friends. You see, Peter presented logic. He presented enough arguments to convince anybody not to go and listen to the command of Jesus. And I think probably 99 times out of 100, the people would listen to the logic of Peter and not go and throw out their net again when they'd been fishing all night and caught nothing and they were ready to go home and go to bed. But you're just a carpenter. But it's the sun has come up. But I'm tired, Jesus. But all the reasons that Peter gave, he contrasted it. Nevertheless, at thy word, I will let down the net. Nevertheless, that single word showed Peter that even though he didn't agree, he would give it a try anyways. Even though he was doubtful, he would give it a try. He would test the word of God out of respect for him as a teacher, maybe because he saw how powerful Jesus had been preaching and convicting men's hearts. At the respect that I give you as a teacher of the word, Jesus, I'm willing to give it a try. Certainly one that seemed to possess such power. He can't have been totally wrong, right? And so even in the midst of all that logic, Jesus, I'm going to try. At your word, I will let down the net. Even though he was doubtful, he still went ahead and obeyed. You know, friends, we learn a really, really important lesson here on faith. Even though there was doubt in Peter's response, he himself did not allow himself to stop him from testing the validity and the power of Christ's word. You know, sometimes we sell ourselves short of a miracle. We present all the facts, all the evidence why something can't work, why it's impossible. And then we stop right there without ever trying, without testing, without stepping out in faith. And sometimes we don't even give Jesus a chance. We let doubt and logic get the better of us. And really, it's logic and then doubt, right? But too many times we look with our human eyes and we think with our human brain and we tell ourselves, it's impossible. This can't happen. Not in this day and age. And we give out reasons, the culture that we're living in, the country that we're in. You know, in Malaysia, this majority is Muslim. You know, it's difficult to baptize. And we say all sorts of things and we sell ourselves short of how God can work. But that's the key word that we got to learn. I'm not asking you this evening that you have to have 100% faith. You got to be full of faith that you're ready to just do and die for Christ. No. But you got to be willing to test God, to step out. Nevertheless. Luke chapter 5, 6 and 7. And when they had done this, they enclosed a great multitude of fishes, and their net brake. And they beckoned unto their partners, which were in the other ship, that they should come and help them. And they came and filled both the ships, so that they began to sink. Can you believe that, friends? They caught so much fish that their net broke, and both the ships, so Peter let down the net. The net broke. We tried to pull it in. His ship began to sink. The other boat came over, James and John. And they try to help and put some of that fish and the weight on their boat too. Both ships began to sink. Can you believe that? This was a catch of a lifetime. I mean, we're talking about seasoned fishermen here. We're talking about people that are grown up on the sea, not someone who's doing fishing as a hobby. These people, they do fishing for a livelihood. They know the limits of their equipment. They know how much is needed and what they've normally caught, right, on the seas. And their equipment was not sufficient enough for the catch that Jesus provided for them. You know, they didn't have the right tools and their net broke because they had lack of faith. You know, when you go to the end, after Jesus has resurrected and the disciples, they go back fishing again, right? And the same situation happens again. And Jesus says, throw your net on the other side. And they catch this great amount of fishes, but this time the net doesn't break. I believe that net translates to their lack of faith or their faith that had grown later on in the later years after Jesus had been with them for 3.5 years. But their net broke because they had a lack of faith. And they missed some of the blessing. But look, did Jesus reward the little faith that Peter had? Oh, yes, he did. Nevertheless, at thy word, I will throw it down. And you know, friends, we got to learn to have a faith as a mustard seed. We can't be content to leave it there. But the mustard seed must grow and take root and then grow up to be a big tree. At this point, Peter, Andrew, James, and John, their faith was just simply so small, even though they were willing to step forward. But yet God gave them such a huge miracle, so big that the net broke and the ship began to sink. How many of us miss out on the miracles of God just because we're not willing to try? Peter, he'd been grown up as a fisherman all his life. He had never seen so much fish before, at least not in his catch. Maybe other people had bigger boats, but their capacity only brought so much. Ah, you might argue that maybe the net was old, that's why it broke, but the boat began to sink. This was a reward of the little faith that God, that Peter had in the Word of God. And, you know, Peter realized that. Why? Look at this. What happens after? When Simon Peter saw it, he fell down at Jesus' knees, saying, "Depart from me, for I am a sinful man, O Lord." For he was astonished, and all that were with him, at the drought of the fishes which they had taken. You know, the blessing came as a result of the Word of God. And Peter realized that because he knew that he had so little faith that when he looked at how little faith he had in Christ and then he looked at the catch that was given, he wasn't deserving of it. He knew that he was doubtful. And so when he saw all that was taking place, his heart was overwhelmed and he fell down at the feet of Jesus and said, "Jesus, depart from me. I'm a sinful man." But yet he held on to him. Isn't it so interesting? "Depart from me, but please don't go." He realized that he was in the presence of one more than just human. And he knew that he couldn't let go and lose his blessing. You know, how many of us realize that our lack of faith really is sinful sometimes? That we think, hey, it's just a small little word of God. You know, this isn't the Ten Commandments. Peter, launch to the deep, let down your net for a catch. Would it have been salvational? It could have been. Why? Well, if you're not willing to obey in the little things, how can God trust us with the bigger things? You can see where Peter started here. You can understand how he eventually walked on water. His faith was still not a little mustard seed. But without faith, it's impossible to please God. Without faith, it's impossible to be righteous. And God, he always tests us in the little things. In the Word of God, beyond the Ten Commandments, is given us instruction on how to live. How to live the fullest life. And I want to challenge you to test the Word of God. I want to challenge you to test God's Word and even the littlest of things. From health, our diet, how we live, how we dress. God's given us instruction for everything. In the smallest of things, he has given this all to us for our blessing and for our happiness and for our joy and our fulfillment, that we can live a life of abundance here on this earth. But it's got to start somewhere, friends. And I'm telling you, if you're compromising on the little things, you're certainly compromising on the bigger things. Because it doesn't get easier to obey the Ten Commandments when you can't obey the little things that God has given you. Unless you think, hey, it's not important. But Peter didn't see it that way. He said, depart from me, Christ. I'm a sinful man. He knew he didn't deserve this blessing. He knew that he didn't deserve this gift of this big catch. But he was so glad that Christ didn't leave. And that he was so glad that Christ rewarded his faith because of what? Nevertheless. Because of that. He still applied the Word of God, even though he didn't have a strong faith. And today I'm not asking you to have a faith of the martyrs. I'm not asking you that you have to have the faith that is strong as a cedar tree or an oak tree, that the winds blow and nothing moves and it doesn't even look like it's shaking or moving in the wind at all. But God, he's asking you to start small. He's saying to you, Psalms 34 verse 8, O taste and see that the Lord is good. Blessed is the man that trusteth in him. Christ, he's asking you to taste, just to try, just to test. And then in 1 Thessalonians 5:21, he says, prove all things, hold fast that which is good. Jesus is the one that's inviting you. Test me. See if not I'm going to prove myself true or not. But too many of us, we miss out on the blessings because we don't want to test God. We don't want to try him. We get too distracted. Oh, we're willing to try different foods, try different clothes, try different job, change our studies. We try many things. But why not try and test Christ? See if not, he will bless you. We've got to test him, he says. Prove me. And don't stop testing him. Don't stop short of that. Try it nevertheless. But sure, you may reason out why you shouldn't do it and how it could possibly not even work out, like those fishes. They could not be caught with all human power. But it doesn't matter. Test Christ yourself, nevertheless. It doesn't matter what I know. It doesn't matter how I feel. It doesn't matter. Just try, out of respect and love for Christ as our Savior. Just test him. See who is true or not. See if he's real. But you know, Christ didn't stop there. He called them to be his disciples. And so there was really one last test. You got to understand this. Their ships were sinking. This was a catch of a lifetime. You know what? When they're looking at that fish, they're not thinking, I'm going to have a good dinner tonight, right? That's not what they were thinking. They were thinking money, money, money. I can support my family now. I don't have to work for 2 months, maybe 3 months, 5 months, half a year. I don't know. Now I can buy that horse or that cow or that, you know, I can add an extra room to my house now. I can do that renovation that I was thinking of for so long. All the things in their mind began to, ooh, I can do this and I can do that. I can do this and I can do that. But then Christ says what? Luke 5:10. And Jesus said unto Simon, fear not, from henceforth thou shalt catch men. What would you have done in Peter's position? Now I can buy a bigger boat. I can get a new net. Jesus, just wait. Let me be financially free. Let me be able to support myself so I don't have to rely on you, and I'll come follow you. Here was a test. Christ had just provided for them a catch of a lifetime. Christ was now telling them, give it all up. Come and follow me. He had proven to them, I don't need your money. I don't need your support. I can support you. With one word, you don't have to work for months. With one word, you can make the whole world rich. Jesus proved to Peter, I can support you, but are you going to trust me? When they brought those ships to land, we already know, they forsook everything and followed Christ. They didn't just drop it all, but in Mark 1:20, it says, straightway when he called them, they left their father Zebedee, this is John and James's father, in the ship with the hired servants and went after him. They didn't even clean up. They left it all to the father. The call was too urgent and important. And the call today is still just as urgent and just as important. And too many of us, we've forgotten that Christ, he gave us the blessings so that we can be a blessing. And you maybe think that Christ has not given you enough blessings this evening. Maybe you think that you need a car like your neighbors. You need a house like your neighbors. You got to have so many digits in your bank account before you feel confident to follow God. Has God proven himself worthy of your trust, that he can support you, that he can take care of you, that you don't need to worry, but that you can go forward not having to worry about money and go forward in faith to serve him fully with a whole heart? You know, I want to share with you my journey of this past 7 years being here as a pastor in Malaysia. I never thought about having Bible workers, to be honest. The reason why I came back was because David called me and says, hey, we need help with running a Bible school. Can you come back? And I love to teach, so I came. And it was after the first year that we had our first Bible worker, who's still with us today, and shortly after that, a second, is Alex and Nunuk. So our first two Bible workers at DAC there. And we began to have a Bible worker fund. You know, I had gone preaching the year before and people had donated to me, but I didn't see fit to keep this money. I put it into the church account and I knew that God was going to provide for us now. And two Bible workers. We didn't have to worry too much. You know, at that time, the expenses were low. But then the money kept increasing. Two Bible workers, four Bible workers, seven Bible workers. Went up to 11, then it went down again, and I was like, sighing a sigh of relief. Why? Because all the Bible workers that we have are supported locally. And I used to worry a lot about finances. I used to get stressed out about it. You know, I remember attending this class. One of the pastors from Andrews came and taught us in a master's class, and he said, never ever worry about money. From the church board level, all the decisions you ever make should never be factored into about taking into consideration finance. And I knew that at the back of my mind. But you know, just stepping forward is so difficult. Especially with Bible workers. These are people's lives, you know. We got to make sure we take care of them. And at every place, I'm trying to tell the Bible workers, be careful, be careful, be careful, be careful. And even sometimes I find myself doing it today, you know. But this year, we have 15 Bible workers. 15. And I'm learning to trust God. I'm learning to let, I'm sorry, Yen, if you're watching, but I learned to let my treasurer worry about it. In fact, I don't look at a Bible worker fund too much. I maybe look at it once every few months, you know, and get an update about how much we have in there. But I praise the Lord that God has been providing. And I praise the Lord that God has been touching the hearts of people that have been listening to give and to help. But you know, friends, we should never, ever, ever make decisions based on money. Especially when it comes to the Word of God. Especially when Christ has made it so clear that He'll take care of you. Especially when He's the one that gave you the blessing. And then He says, now give it all up. Follow me. Our lives, we got to be preparing for that day, for that moment. The rich young ruler, hardly shall a rich man enter into heaven. It is so true, because we have to sell all and give it away. That's what Zacchaeus did. But the rich young ruler went away sorrowful because his heart was tied up with all his possessions. It was so difficult to give up everything. You know why it was easy for Peter? It was easy for his brother Andrew and James and John, because they didn't have much to give up. They didn't have the world's attachments in their lives. And so it was easier. And it's not that Christ only accepts the poor. He accepts anybody. But it's difficult for the rich man to give up everything. But how much are you willing to give God a try? I'm not telling you that you got to sell your house today. But look, if God has been telling you that, by all means, apply it as soon as possible. Some of you might have to give up your studies. Others might have to give up your job. To serve God, yes, to serve Him. But every step of the way, there's evidences of God's provision for us. It's not about how much you earn. It's about where your heart is. And so, look, some parents, maybe you're not so happy. Hey, you want my kid to give up studies? Look, at least finish high school, okay? At least finish high school. Even the big tech companies today, they're not asking for degrees. They care about what you can do. And you can learn to code from a young age and join Google or Apple or whatever big company that might be out there. You don't need a degree. Even the world is not looking at that anymore. Why should we, right? But look, you got to make sure you follow where Jesus leads. I hear the logic. I hear the human reasoning. I hear what my parents are saying. I hear what my friends are saying. I hear what my counselors are saying. I hear what the pastor is saying. But what does Jesus say? What is Jesus saying to you this evening? And where is He guiding and directing your life? I pray that we'd be like the disciples of Christ, because they have gone out to make disciples of all nations. And the three angels' messages and the gospel that we preach is to make disciples of all nations as well. But that work is going to be accompanied with sacrifice. Is going to be accompanied with a lot of faith and trust that Jesus will still take care of you, even though you give up everything for Him. What will it be, friends? Are you willing to test God? Are you willing to test His Word? Step out in faith today if you hear His voice. Harden not your hearts. Let's pray. Father in heaven, Lord, I want to pray for all my brothers and sisters who are listening to this. I pray that You would give them courage. For Lord, that's what they need at this time. Courage to follow You. Courage to test Your Word. Courage to put into action the words that You are asking them to follow. Lord, after they see all the logic, help them just to still test You, to try You, to taste You, to prove You. For Lord, Your words are not only commands, they are promises. Promises given to bless us. To bless us. So Father, please, I know that there are some, and there are always some people that are listening that are in the valley of decision. I pray that you would speak to their hearts so tenderly. Help them to see that you're still calling them even now. And give them the courage to step forward in faith. Lord, I surrender my life again to you. I know that I need to climb higher in my walk, in my journey, in my test of faith with you. Strengthen all our faith today, Lord. Give us the resolve to follow you all the way to the very end. Is our earnest plea and prayer. For we pray in Jesus' name. Amen.
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5: 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I'm here to offend. 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
8: We've been exploring a few verses in Hebrews 11 that summarize several key principles that enabled Moses to make such a difference. This was the man God used to liberate an ethnic minority of slaves from the mightiest nation on earth at the time, the sole superpower of Egypt. This same Moses was the one God entrusted to deliver the Ten Commandments twice, a set of values that to this day shape the legal framework and cultural norms of most nations, even now, more than 4,000 years later. Now, on the past couple of sermons on Hebrews 11, 24 and 25, I shared two principles that enabled Moses to be used so powerfully by God. Number one, Moses understood who he was and who he wasn't. It took him nearly 80 years to come to that place, but once he did, he was immovable and a powerful catalyst for change in the hands of God. The second principle was that Moses at some point identified with the suffering of others, and then he did something about it. He was nearly 40 years old by that time, but the impact was profound, even though he didn't necessarily do it in the right way. But he identified with the suffering of others, and then he did something about it. Both of these principles have potential to transform the impact of a person's life, particularly when embraced by someone who trusts God. Now, I'd like to move on to Hebrews 11, 26 and 27 to uncover one more amazing step, possibly the most important one that Moses took and that we can take to ensure the maximum impact for good that you and I can have. But before I dive into Hebrews 11, 26 and 27, let me ask God's blessing as we open his word. Heavenly Father, we're so thankful for this summary of Moses' life. And as we look at it more carefully, may we distill out of it these principles that we can apply to our own lives. In Jesus' name, amen. Hebrews 11, 26. He thought it was better to suffer for the sake of the Messiah than to own the treasures of Egypt, for he was looking ahead to the great reward that God would give him. See, Moses thought about this choice facing him. Does he pursue the treasures, the comfort, the prestige of Egypt, the sole superpower of the world? Does he ignore the obvious injustice that's created so much wealth for the royal family he belongs to? Does he reject his own conscience and embrace the easy life laid out before him? Or does he walk away from it all and embrace the trouble that comes with rejecting Egypt's deities in favor of the prophecies of the Messiah? Does he trust God to reward him for doing what's right? Well, Hebrews 11 tells us that Moses bravely chose the latter option, believing that God's reward would be better in every way, worth waiting for, in spite of any suffering he might have to endure. I take comfort in noticing

0: that Moses' decision to leave Egypt and lead Israel was driven, at least in part, by the promise of a heavenly reward. Don't over-spiritualize Moses. He was a smart guy, not a saint. He'd be the first one to say, I considered every option, every scenario, every possibility, and determined the best result for me and my family in the long run was to trust God and obey him. See, the genius of Moses was not in his selflessness, it was in his faith in God. He carefully considered the two kingdoms before him and ultimately chose to trust the king he couldn't see and put his hope in a savior yet to be born. Moses' extraordinary faith in God is what we have to notice here. This verse says that Moses believed this future reward was so great, so sure, that it was worth suffering for. What faith! I've often wondered why the second coming of Christ is so often associated in the New Testament with the word soon. I mean, it's been 2,000 years, and we're still here. Perhaps it's important to our spiritual health to retain a vision of Jesus coming as just around the corner. In practical terms, the reality is any one of us could die at any time. So the second coming is potentially just around the corner for you and me, immediate for that person who goes to the grave awaiting the resurrection. So we're wise to be looking forward to heaven like Moses did. I recently was given a wonderful gift by a friend of mine, an adult electric tricycle, you know, one of these three-wheeled bikes. And I was pretty excited about this. I'd never ridden one. They are very different from riding an ordinary bicycle. I sent it over to a bike mechanic that lives not far from my house, but actually it's across in a place called Bribie Island. And to get there or to get back to my place, you have to cross a bridge that's about a kilometer long. Once I had it repaired, I got the phone call to come pick it up. I had my wife drop me off and I picked up the bike and then drove it to the front of the bridge. And then I began the trip across the bridge. The problem was that this bike, for one thing, I wasn't used to the back. It was so wide. Remember, there's two wheels and a big basket in between. And then the other issue was that the space allocated for walking or riding a bicycle across this famous bridge is profoundly narrow, precariously narrow. And remember, too, that I was just new to this whole idea of an electric bicycle, which means that you can go up to a speed of about 27 kilometers an hour. Well, I started riding this bike across the bridge, not thinking that this was not going to be just like riding on a normal road. I had to be extremely careful. On either side of the bike, I could bump the rail and could find myself going headlong over the rail into the water far below. The seat of this bike was quite high. And so the likelihood is if I hit one of these rails, I would either be thrown onto the road to the left or over the rail to the right into the water, which was probably 20 meters below. Well, of course, I tried to slow down and that helped, but still, as I nervously looked on either side of the bike, I found myself being drawn to each side with such little room for error, I had to come up with a different strategy. And this is what it was. In fact, some of you might have shared this with your teenager as you're teaching them to drive. The key is you've got to focus your eyes far in advance. Look way in advance on the road when you're driving a car. Don't be focused just right in front of those headlights. And by doing so, somehow, mysteriously, it's easier to make a straighter path. Well, I tried that with this tricycle, and sure enough, as I traveled along, I was able to stabilize the direction of the bike and for the second half of this kilometer ride, I was able to be somewhat at ease and finally got across without any incident. It didn't hit the rail. It didn't go catapulting over the side. I find that illustration is a good way of explaining what Moses did. He kept his eyes focused on the future, and that helped him get through the uncertainty and the difficulties and even the temptation that he faced by focusing on the great reward God would give him. There's no shame in that. We should do the same. The Bible is full of wonderful promises for those who will trust him for their future, for those who will follow his ways. God promises to reward those who are willing to live for the Messiah, just as Moses did. Look at this last verse, verse 27. It says, "It was by faith that Moses left the land of Egypt." He was not afraid of the king. Moses kept right on going because he kept his eyes on the one who is invisible. From the words of Hebrews 11:27, Moses kept right on going because he kept his eyes on the one who is invisible. The text says he was looking ahead beyond the here and now. He kept his eyes on God and the path he was leading him down. He was doggedly persistent in this. It was not about fear for Moses. That's important because so much of what we often do, whether we're conscious of it or not, is driven by fear. But Moses is inspired by something else, his faith in God. He knew nothing of the person of Jesus. He knew so much less than what you and I know, yet he trusted implicitly, risking everything for this creator God his ancestors looked to 400 years before. The third principle that Moses gives us in this little summary that we find from the author of Hebrews: have faith in God, stay focused on his plans, promises, and priorities. I was just a teenager when I saw a movie about her story. This young mother, falsely accused of murdering her infant daughter on a family camping trip in the outback of Australia. Lindy Chamberlain was condemned by the public, wrongly convicted, and then sent to prison, all the while grieving the loss of her beloved daughter and separated from her husband and two young sons. The question I found myself asking halfway through that film, how could anyone cope with such a hopeless situation as Lindy Chamberlain found herself facing in 1982, sitting in a jail cell at Barrimah Prison? You know, I share the same faith tradition as Lindy does. I've become acquainted with her and have had the honor to hear, both personally and many times publicly, Lindy's secret to enduring such injustice. In a nutshell, she embraced the same strategy that Moses did, revealed here in Hebrews 11. Lindy trusted God, and she stayed focused on his plans, his promises, and his priorities. Whether it was in doing the demeaning tasks she was ordered to do in prison, or facing a misguided and mean-spirited national media, or coming to terms with the uncertainty of her own future, Lindy trusted God and stayed focused on what the scriptures revealed of God's plans and his promises and his priorities. That's what got her through. And in the end, Lindy changed the world in so many ways. Australia's national media, its Christian community, the legal system in this country, all of the entities and many more were impacted by the stubborn faith of this young pastor's wife. In closing, let me say, we all want to make a difference. If you're a Christian, you'd agree with me that being used by God in some way to further his purposes, his will, his kingdom, that there is no greater way to make a difference. Hebrews 11:24-27 tells us three important keys to achieving this, as we see in the life of Moses. And let me just review those one more time. Number one, understand who you are and who you aren't. Number two, identify with the suffering of others and do something about it. And number three, today's message, Have faith in God. Stay focused on his plans, his promises, and priorities. If you implement these three principles in your life, and I'm sure you will make a mark that is satisfying, improves the lives of others, and most importantly, partners with God to accomplish his eternal purpose.
1: Lord, we're thankful that you've made so many promises to those who are prepared to follow you. Help us not lose sight of that in the difficulty of the troubles that we face at times. God, remind us that it's a matter of getting our eyes off the trouble and the problems and getting our eyes focused firmly on you.
0: May God bless you today.
2: 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If you would like more information or would like to contact him, simply go to Pastor Casey Wolverton's Facebook page. May God bless and keep you.
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3: 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We have started a new Bible study series called The Secrets of Prophecy. These studies are taking us through some of the most amazing prophecies of the Bible. 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
11: Romans 8. There is therefore now no condemnation to those who are in Christ Jesus, who don't walk according to the flesh, but according to the Spirit. For the law of the Spirit of life in Christ Jesus made me free from the law of sin and of death. For what the law couldn't do in that it was weak through the flesh, God did. Sending His own Son in the likeness of sinful flesh and for sin, He condemned sin in the flesh, that the ordinance of the law might be fulfilled in us, who walk not after the flesh, but after the Spirit. For those who live according to the flesh set their minds on the things of the flesh, but those who live according to the Spirit, the things of the Spirit. For the mind of the flesh is death, but the mind of the Spirit is life and peace. Because the mind of the flesh is hostile towards God, for it is not subject to God's law, neither indeed can it be. Those who are in the flesh can't please God. But you are not in the flesh, but in the Spirit, if it is so that the Spirit of God dwells in you. But if any man doesn't have the Spirit of Christ, he is not his. If Christ is in you, the body is dead because of sin, but the Spirit is alive because of righteousness. But if the Spirit of Him who raised up Jesus from the dead dwells in you, He who raised up Christ Jesus from the dead will also give life to your mortal bodies through His Spirit who dwells in you. So then, brothers, we are debtors, not to the flesh, to live after the flesh. For if you live after the flesh, you must die. But if by the Spirit you put to death the deeds of the body, you will live. For as many as are led by the Spirit of God, these are children of God. For you didn't receive the spirit of bondage again to fear, but you received the Spirit of adoption, by whom we cry, Abba, Father. The Spirit Himself testifies with our spirit that we are children of God. And if children, then heirs, heirs of God and joint heirs with Christ, if indeed we suffer with Him, that we may also be glorified with Him. For I consider that the sufferings of this present time are not worthy to be compared with the glory which will be revealed toward us. For the creation waits with eager expectation for the children of God to be revealed. For the creation was subjected to vanity, not of its own will, but because of Him who subjected it, in hope that the creation itself also will be delivered from the bondage of decay into the liberty of the glory of the children of God. For we know that the whole creation groans and travails in pain together until now. Not only so, but ourselves also, who have the first fruits of the Spirit, even we ourselves groan within ourselves, waiting for adoption, the redemption of our body. For we were saved in hope, but hope that is seen is not hope. For who hopes for that which he sees? But if we hope for that which we don't see, we wait for it with patience. In the same way, the Spirit also helps our weaknesses, for we don't know how to pray as we ought. But the Spirit Himself makes intercession for us with groanings which can't be uttered. He who searches the hearts knows what is on the Spirit's mind, because He makes intercession for the saints according to God. We know that all things work together for good for those who love God, to those who are called according to His purpose. For whom He foreknew, He also predestined to be conformed to the image of His Son, that He might be the firstborn among many brothers. Whom He predestined, those He also called. Whom He called, those He also justified. Whom He justified, those He also glorified. What then shall we say about these things? If God is for us, who can be against us? He who didn't spare His own Son, but delivered Him up for us all, how would He not also with Him freely give us all things? Who could bring a charge against God's chosen ones? It is God who justifies. Who is he who condemns? It is Christ who died. Yes, rather, who was raised from the dead, who is at the right hand of God, who also makes intercession for us. Who shall separate us from the love of Christ? Could oppression or anguish or persecution or famine or nakedness or peril or sword? Even as it is written,
12: For your sake we are killed all day long. We were accounted as sheep for the slaughter.
11: No, in all these things we are more than conquerors through Him who loved us. For I am persuaded that neither death nor life, nor angels, nor principalities, nor things present, nor things to come, nor powers, nor height, nor depth, nor any other created thing will be able to separate us from the love of God, which is in Christ Jesus our Lord. Romans 9. I tell the truth in Christ, I am not lying, my conscience testifying with me in the Holy Spirit, that I have great sorrow and unceasing pain in my heart. For I could wish that I myself were accursed from Christ for my brother's sake, my relatives according to the flesh, who are Israelites, whose is the adoption, the glory, the covenants, the giving of the law, the service, and the promises. Of whom are the fathers, and from whom is Christ as concerning the flesh, who is over all, God blessed forever. Amen. But it is not as though the word of God has come to nothing, for they are not all Israel that are of Israel. Neither, because they are Abraham's offspring, are they all children, but
12: your offspring will be accounted as from Isaac.
11: That is, it is not the children of the flesh who are children of God, but the children of the promise are counted as heirs, for this is a word of promise.
12: At the appointed time, I will come, and Sarah will have a son.
11: Not only so, but Rebekah also conceived by one, by our father Isaac. For being not yet born, neither having done anything good or bad, that the purpose of God according to election might stand, not of works, but of him who calls, it was said to her,
12: the elder will serve the younger.
11: Even as it is written,
12: Jacob I loved, but Esau I hated.
11: What shall we say then? Is there unrighteousness with God? May it never be. For he said to Moses,
12: I will have mercy on whom I have mercy, and I will have compassion on whom I have compassion.
11: So then, it is not of him who wills, nor of him who runs, but of God who has mercy. For the scripture says to Pharaoh,
12: for this very purpose I caused you to be raised up, that I might show in you my power, and that my name might be proclaimed in all the earth.
11: So then, he has mercy on whom he desires, and he hardens whom he desires. You will say then to me, why does he still find fault? For who withstands his will? But indeed, O man, who are you to reply against God? Will the thing formed ask him who formed it, why did you make me like this? Or hasn't the potter a right over the clay, from the same lump to make one part a vessel for honor and another for dishonor? What if God, willing to show his wrath and to make his power known, endured with much patience vessels of wrath made for destruction, and that he might make known the riches of his glory on vessels of mercy, which he prepared beforehand for glory? Us, whom he also called, not from the Jews only, but also from the Gentiles. As he says also in Hosea,
12: I will call them my people, which were not my people, and her beloved, who was not beloved. It will be that in the place where it was said to them, you are not my people, there they will be called children of the living God.
11: Isaiah cries concerning Israel,
12: if the number of the children of Israel are as the sand of the sea, it is the remnant who will be saved. For he will finish the work and cut it short in righteousness, because the Lord will make a short work upon the earth.
11: As Isaiah has said before,
12: unless the Lord of armies had left us a seed, we would have become like Sodom and would have been made like Gomorrah.
11: What shall we say then? That the Gentiles who didn't follow after righteousness attained to righteousness, even the righteousness which is of faith. But Israel, following after a law of righteousness, didn't arrive at the law of righteousness. Why? Because they didn't seek it by faith, but as it were by works of the law. They stumbled over the stumbling stone, even as it is written,
12: behold, I lay in Zion a stumbling stone and a rock of offense, and no one who believes in him will be disappointed.
11: Romans 10. Brothers, my heart's desire and my prayer to God is for Israel, that they may be saved. For I testify about them that they have a zeal for God, but not according to knowledge. For being ignorant of God's righteousness and seeking to establish their own righteousness, they didn't subject themselves to the righteousness of God. For Christ is the fulfillment of the law for righteousness to everyone who believes. For Moses writes about the righteousness of the law.
12: The one who does them will live by them.
11: But the righteousness which is of faith says this:
12: Don't say in your heart, who will ascend into heaven, that is to bring Christ down? Or who will descend into the abyss, that is to bring Christ up from the dead?
11: But what does it say?
12: The word is near you, in your mouth and in your heart.
11: That is, the word of faith which we preach. That if you will confess with your mouth that Jesus is Lord, and believe in your heart that God raised him from the dead, you will be saved. For with the heart one believes unto righteousness, and with the mouth confession is made unto salvation. For the scripture says,
12: Whoever believes in him will not be disappointed.
11: For there is no distinction between Jew and Greek, for the same Lord is Lord of all, and is rich to all who call on him. For
12: whoever will call on the name of the Lord will be saved.
11: How then will they call on him in whom they have not believed? How will they believe in him whom they have not heard? How will they hear without a preacher? And how will they preach unless they are sent? As it is written,
12: How beautiful are the feet of those who preach the good news of peace, who bring glad tidings of good things.
11: But they didn't all listen to the glad news, for Isaiah says,
12: Lord, who has believed our report?
11: So faith comes by hearing, and hearing by the word of God. But I say, didn't they hear? Yes, most certainly.
12: Their sound went out into all the earth, their words to the ends of the world.
11: But I ask, didn't Israel know? First, Moses says,
12: I will provoke you to jealousy with that which is no nation. With a nation void of understanding, I will make you angry.
11: Isaiah is very bold and says,
12: I was found by those who didn't seek me. I was revealed to those who didn't ask for me.
11: But as to Israel, he says,
12: All day long I stretched out my hands to a disobedient and contrary people.
11: Romans 11. I ask then, did God reject his people? May it never be. For I also am an Israelite, a descendant of Abraham, of the tribe of Benjamin. God didn't reject his people which he foreknew. Or don't you know what the scripture says about Elijah, how he pleads with God against Israel?
12: Lord, they have killed your prophets, they have broken down your altars, and I am left alone, and they seek my life.
11: But how does God answer him?
12: I have reserved for myself 7,000 men who have not bowed the knee to Baal.
11: Even so then, at this present time also, there is a remnant according to the election of grace. And if by grace, then it is no longer of works, otherwise grace is no longer grace. But if it is of works, it is no longer grace, otherwise work is no longer work. What then? That which Israel seeks for, that he didn't obtain, but the chosen ones obtained it, and the rest were hardened, according as it is written,
12: God gave them a spirit of stupor, eyes that they should not see, and ears that they should not hear, to this very day.
11: David says,
12: Let their table be made a snare, and a trap, a stumbling block, and a retribution to them. Let their eyes be darkened, that they may not see. Bow down their back always.
11: I ask then, did they stumble that they might fall? May it never be. But by their fall salvation has come to the Gentiles, to provoke them to jealousy. Now if their fall is the riches of the world, and their loss the riches of the Gentiles, how much more their fullness? For I speak to you who are Gentiles, since then as I am an apostle to Gentiles, I glorify my ministry. If by any means I may provoke to jealousy those who are my flesh, and may save some of them. For if the rejection of them is the reconciling of the world, what would their acceptance be but life from the dead? If the first fruit is holy, so is the lump. If the root is holy, so are the branches. But if some of the branches were broken off, and you, being a wild olive, were grafted in among them, and became partaker with them of the root and of the richness of the olive tree, don't boast over the branches. But if you boast, it is not you who support the root, but the root supports you. You will say then, branches were broken off, that I might be grafted in. True, by their unbelief they were broken off, and you stand by your faith. Don't be conceited, but fear. For if God didn't spare the natural branches, neither will He spare you. See then the goodness and severity of God. Toward those who fell, severity, but toward you, goodness, if you continue in His goodness. Otherwise you also will be cut off. They also, if they don't continue in their unbelief, will be grafted in, for God is able to graft them in again. For if you were cut out of that which is by nature a wild olive tree, and were grafted contrary to nature into a good olive tree, how much more will these, which are the natural branches, be grafted into their own olive tree? For I don't desire you to be ignorant, brothers, of this mystery, so that you won't be wise in your own conceits, that a partial hardening has happened to Israel until the fullness of the Gentiles has come in. And so, all Israel will be saved, even as it is written.
13: There will come out of Zion the Deliverer, and He will turn away ungodliness from Jacob.
14: This is my covenant to them, when I will take away their sins.
11: Concerning the good news, they are enemies for your sake. But concerning the election, they are beloved for the Father's sake. For the gifts and the calling of God are irrevocable. For as you in time past were disobedient to God, but now have obtained mercy by their disobedience, even so these also have now been disobedient, that by the mercy shown to you they may also obtain mercy. For God has shut up all to disobedience, that He might have mercy on all. Oh, the depth of the riches, both of the wisdom and the knowledge of God! How unsearchable are His judgments, and His ways past tracing out!
14: For who has known the mind of the Lord? Or who has been His counselor? Or who has first given to Him, and it will be repaid to Him again?
11: For of Him, and through Him, and to Him are all things. To Him be the glory forever. Amen. Romans 12. Therefore I urge you, brothers, by the mercies of God, to present your bodies a living sacrifice, holy, acceptable to God, which is your spiritual service. Don't be conformed to this world, but be transformed by the renewing of your mind, so that you may prove what is the good, well-pleasing, and perfect will of God. For I say, through the grace that was given me, to every man who is among you, not to think of himself more highly than he ought to think, but to think reasonably, as God has apportioned to each person a measure of faith. For even as we have many members in one body, and all the members don't have the same function, so we, who are many, are one body in Christ, and individually members one of another. Having gifts differing according to the grace that was given to us, if prophecy, let us prophesy according to the proportion of our faith. Or service, let us give ourselves to service, or he who teaches to his teaching, or he who exhorts to his exhorting. He who gives, let him do it with liberality. He who rules with diligence, he who shows mercy with cheerfulness. Let love be without hypocrisy. Abhor that which is evil. Cling to that which is good. In love of the brothers, be tenderly affectionate to one another, in honor preferring one another. Not lagging in diligence, fervent in spirit, serving the Lord. Rejoicing in hope, enduring in troubles, continuing steadfastly in prayer. Contributing to the needs of the saints, given to hospitality. Bless those who persecute you, bless and don't curse. Rejoice with those who rejoice, weep with those who weep. Be of the same mind one toward another. Don't set your mind on high things, but associate with the humble. Don't be wise in your own conceits. Repay no one evil for evil. Respect what is honorable in the sight of all men. If it is possible, as much as it is up to you, be at peace with all men. Don't seek revenge yourselves, beloved, but give place to God's wrath. For it is written,
12: "Vengeance belongs to me. I will repay, says the Lord."
11: Therefore,
12: if your enemy is hungry, feed him. If he is thirsty, give him a drink. For in doing so, you will heap coals of fire on his head.
11: Don't be overcome by evil, but overcome evil with good. Romans 13. Let every soul be in subjection to the higher authorities, for there is no authority except from God, and those who exist are ordained by God. Therefore, he who resists the authority withstands the ordinance of God, and those who withstand will receive to themselves judgment. For rulers are not a terror to the good work, but to the evil. Do you desire to have no fear of the authority? Do that which is good, and you will have praise from the same. For he is a servant of God to you for good. But if you do that which is evil, be afraid, for he doesn't bear the sword in vain. For he is a servant of God, an avenger for wrath to him who does evil. Therefore you need to be in subjection, not only because of the wrath, but also for conscience sake. For this reason you also pay taxes, for they are servants of God's service, attending continually on this very thing. Therefore, give everyone what you owe. If you owe taxes, pay taxes. If customs, then customs. If respect, then respect. If honor, then honor. Owe no one anything except to love one another. For he who loves his neighbor has fulfilled the law. For the commandments,
12: "You shall not commit adultery. You shall not murder. You shall not steal. You shall not covet."
11: And whatever other commandments there are all summed up in this saying, namely,
12: "You shall love your neighbor as yourself."
11: Love doesn't harm a neighbor. Love, therefore, is the fulfillment of the law. Do this, knowing the time, that it is already time for you to awaken out of sleep. For salvation is now nearer to us than when we first believed. The night is far gone, and the day is near. Let's therefore throw off the deeds of darkness, and let's put on the armor of light. Let us walk properly, as in the day, not in reveling and drunkenness, not in sexual promiscuity and lustful acts, and not in strife and jealousy. But put on the Lord Jesus Christ, and make no provision for the flesh for its lusts.
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22: 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Calico, like a calico cat, but that's not what they had in mind. Calico stands for the California Life Company. And Google has now turned itself in the direction of trying to help people live longer, encouraging people onto that track. In order to promote their efforts, they hired a high-flying scientist. This woman had figured out how to make roundworms live longer. I'm sure you can see the connection. And so because she was able to increase the longevity of roundworms, they said, this is the kind of person that we need to help us crack the code of life. A Google engineer, Ray Kurzweil, and some of you might recognize his name because he's very closely associated with the music industry, he said, computers the size of blood cells, little robotic devices that can go through our bloodstream, and those little devices will be connected to the cloud. He said we can look forward to that time. Now, when would this be? Little devices, robotic devices in your bloodstream? You'd think that your immune system might go after them, but evidently not. When is this going to take place? In the year 2500, 2400, 2300? Oh no, Google says this is going to happen by the year 2030. So we're only a decade away from this. A lot of our thinking will be non-biological, and it will be backed up so that if part of it gets wiped away, you can recreate it. We'll be able to extend our lives indefinitely. They are saying that by the year 2045, human beings will be able to live forever. And in this scenario, this ought to frighten you, they say that our brains will be connected to the internet. I think that's probably more harm than good, but that's what they're talking about. In 2014, a hedge fund manager in Silicon Valley announced that he would give $1 million to anybody who was able to crack the code of life. You see, what we've got in the world right now is a situation where people live more people are living longer. I was about to say longer and longer, but that's not true. More people are living longer. Now, there was a lady, Jean Calment, who a few years ago managed to die, which everybody does, but she distinguished her death because she managed to die at the age of 122. But she was a bit of a freak. She was an outlier. The oldest person in the world is almost always 114, 115. And even though more and more people are making it to 100, no more people are making it past 115. That seems to be our limit. So this man said, his name was Jun Yun, he said $1 million for anyone who can crack the code. In a way, really, this desire to, and I quote, solve aging is just a modern iteration of the legend of Juan Ponce de Leon, the first governor of Puerto Rico, whose search for the fountain of youth led him to Florida, La Florida, in the year 1513. So Google's onto it. Hedge fund managers are onto it. Scientists are onto it. The goal is to crack the aging problem or the dying problem. They want, we collectively, humanity wants to see human beings live longer and maybe even live forever, which is all a bit funny, really. Because long ago, people without advanced scientific degrees and without the backing of Calico, somebody said, this company created by Google has so much money, it can do anything it wants. Well, long ago, people without a whole lot of money, many of them, some exceptions, people without advanced academic achievements, almost exclusively, but not exclusively, figured this out and told us about it already. The Bible already tells you how you can lengthen life. In fact, the Bible tells us how we can live forever. Here are some plain words from Jesus. You want to know how to live forever? I will tell you, it all boils down to what you eat. Probably a anxiety-inducing thing to say before people go off and eat the fellowship meal. But if you want to live forever, it depends directly on what you eat. Jesus said that. He said, I am the bread of life. He that comes to me shall never hunger, and he that believes on me shall never thirst. He went on to say, I am the living bread which came down from heaven. Now, here's the point. If anyone eats of this bread, that person shall live forever. And the bread that I will give is my flesh, which I will give for the life of the world. The Bible tells us over and over and over that God's plan is that you live forever. What Google is trying to accomplish is a way that people can live forever without God. Immortality, independent of God. Let that frighten you, because in other words, they're trying to play God. Of course, it's impossible. Not impossible like making a piece of paper big enough to step through. We found out that that's actually possible. And I think you might have been about as surprised as I was by that wonderful children's story. But this idea of living eternally without God, independent of God, absolutely is impossible. It's preposterous. Millions and millions of dollars being spent on something that God gives away freely. Jesus said in John 10 and verse 10, I am come that they may have life and that they may have it more, what? What's that word? Abundantly. That's God's plan. God's plan is that you get the most out of life. Funny thing, some people think if I become a Christian, I got to give things up. I got to be straight-laced. I get less out of life. Hold on a minute. It's not until you accept Jesus into your life that you are really living. That's when things really begin. Jesus came so that you can have a more abundant life. But the problem is, most human beings have dedicated themselves to harming themselves, to curtailing their life. I would say, to killing themselves. We know that a lot of what we eat is just plain bad for us. The state of California has put a warning on coffee, stating that it causes cancer. Now, when you get your cup from Starbucks, there's going to be somewhere a little warning on there. At least that's what California has planned. The World Health Organization, not perfect, but not made up by cranks and lunatics, the World Health Organization has come out and stated that processed meat causes cancer, not might cause, but absolutely does cause. Alcohol, not only does it put people in mortuaries, it is cancer causing. It's devastating. We know that the same is true for nicotine. It causes premature death. The average Australian consumes something like 35 kilograms of sugar a year, when the experts say that we should be consuming no more than one third of that. In England, a reputable scientist warned recently that millions of middle-aged Britons today will, in 20 years from now, be suffering from, I'm telling you the truth here, four major lifestyle diseases such as cancer, diabetes, and dementia. She's a scientist at Newcastle University, not Newcastle, New South Wales, Newcastle, Great Britain. And she says the reason people are picking up these devastating lifestyle diseases, I'll tell you, it's simple. She says it's down to obesity and inactivity. Google's trying to crack the code of life. God did it long ago. In other words, these are diseases people are dying from prematurely, and they could all, almost all, very nearly all of them be avoided and prevented. Part of the problem is this. We're just not very good at discipline. I'm not meaning disciplining the kids. I'm talking about self-discipline. We don't think too much about thinking ahead. We just eat what we want to eat, drink what we want to drink, smoke what we want to smoke without thinking that there's going to be payday someday. That one cigarette probably isn't going to make a very big difference. But a lifestyle of nicotine is going to kill you, and it isn't a pleasant death. We say to ourselves, ooh, I like that kind of food, and maybe you do. And to have it once won't even move the needle. But if it becomes a lifestyle, oh my goodness. But you see, we don't always think like that. We don't always plan ahead. We don't always think about, where will this leave me 10, 20, 30, 40 years from now? Now, think about this in spiritual terms, because that's what really matters. Paul, writing to the Corinthians, said this, do you not know that your body is the, tell me the what? The temple of the Holy Spirit who is in you, whom you have from God, and you are not your own, for you were bought at a price. Therefore, glorify God in your body and in your spirit, which are God's. So let's remember something. To begin with, your body is not your own. And I hear people who say to me, oh, you got to die of something. That's true, but you don't have to die everything. There are some things you don't need to die from. And others will say, it's my body. I'll do with it whatever I like. Hold on. That's a mistake. It's not your body at all. It belongs to God, and you have been asked to manage it for the glory of God. So being as it's God, it means we ought to be responsible about it because it is God's property. The Bible makes clear there's a connection between our physical well-being and our spiritual well-being. Look at what John wrote. This is in one of the little Johns, 3 John 2. Beloved, I pray that you may prosper in all things and be in health just as your soul prospers. Healthy body, healthy mind. More and more people are catching on to this now. This was originally a Bible principle. It got hijacked a few decades ago by hippies. Christians seem to have forgotten about it. The New Age movement is all over it. Now Christians are starting to catch up, and science is starting to catch up as well. There is a very strong connection between your physical well-being and your spiritual well-being. Back in 1 Corinthians, Paul uses an interesting metaphor. He refers to the ancient games where competitors would participate in athletic events, and he connects it to the Christian experience. He says this, do you not know that those who run in a race all run, but only one receives the prize? He says, run in such a way that you will obtain it. He's referring to the ancient games, but that's not what he's talking about. And everyone who competes for the prize is temperate in all things. Now they do it to obtain a perishable crown, but we for an imperishable crown. And then he says, Therefore I run thus, not with uncertainty. Thus I fight, not as one who beats the air. But I discipline my body, and I bring it into subjection, lest when I have preached to others, I myself should become disqualified. Now you notice that. He's saying the athlete who runs

No, that's not good for me right now. And I'm not talking about that one occasional one. Sometimes I might see, let's say, a beer and say to myself, oh, I'm so thirsty. That would be good right now. But the Bible says we bring under our bodies and keep them in a subjection. You know what it's like. I'm hungry. I got to grab something to eat. Oh, I got nothing to eat. Well, there's McDonald's. I'll eat there. Oh, there's no McDonald's. I'll go to KFC. I could get a little cardboard box, but I walked out with a great big bucket of this stuff because it just looked good. If a little was good, a lot had to be better. But Paul talks about making decisions otherwise. Sometimes you're tempted to drink or smoke or sniff or toke or whatever it might be. And we say, now, wait a minute, that might be the will of me, but what's the will of God? The body ought to serve the mind and not the other way around. So at times, it's appropriate that we say, no, we won't do that, won't eat that, won't drink that. What we're talking about really is surrender to the will of God. Because you might say, I just don't have the willpower to push away from the table after one plate of food. I got to have, well, in my case, you know, four, seven. I want to just keep on eating. I'm not talking about willpower. No one is saved by grace through willpower. We're saved by grace through faith in Jesus Christ. So what we're referring to here is a situation where Jesus is the Lord of your life. Even in this area of your life, because we are encouraged to honor God in all things, Paul makes a very clear connection. He says, if I'm not temperate, I will be disqualified. The King James Version of the Bible says a castaway. The Greek word means reprobate, not standing the test, lost. Paul connects temperance with spiritual health. God offers us eternal life in the world to come and a more abundant life in this world. John wrote, under the inspiration of the Holy Spirit of God, fear God and give glory to him, for the hour of his judgment has come. And worship him who made heaven and earth and the sea and the springs of waters. Now, did you notice what he said here? Fear God and give glory to him. And back to Paul, who wrote, therefore, whether you eat or drink or whatever you do, do all to the glory of God. Isn't that something? Do all to the glory of God. And he mentions what you eat and what you drink. And so this is something we ought to be considering. What we put into our bodies affects the function of our minds. We're affected emotionally, spiritually. And for people getting ready to spend eternity with God, for people getting ready for Earth's last great crisis, for people getting ready for the greatest spiritual battle this planet has ever witnessed, that is very important. You remember, Daniel said, there is coming a time of trouble such as never was since there was a nation. Each of us is involved in a battle for the mind. It comes to a head in Revelation 14 and verse 9. If anyone worships the beast and his image and receives a mark in his forehead or in his hand. Notice some people will receive a mark in their forehead. It represents the mind. When encouraged to eat food offered him by the king of Babylon, the young man Daniel kept his body pure for God. He said, I cannot eat that. This is not what I do. This is not something that would honor God. And this man who honored God with his body was blessed by God with spiritual messages, with prophecies, the most profoundly important messages ever given. He kept his mind clear, and therefore he was able to excel physically and spiritually.
God gave Daniel the prophecy which underpins all major last

0: day prophecy. The Bible tells you that the frontal lobe of your brain, let me say that again. Science tells you that the frontal lobe of your brain is the seat of reason, intellect, judgment, and the will. The frontal lobe, this bit right behind your forehead. If you damage the brain, if you impair the brain, if you clog it up, if I can use that very scientific term, it's difficult to have the relationship with God that He wants you to have. So it's clear then that Christians don't want to be using illegal mind-altering drugs. It's so fascinating right now in New Zealand, they're about to vote on whether or not to legalize marijuana. I think they will. It's fascinating. It's interesting. I'm editorializing here, I suppose. Politicians, you know, pretty much say sometimes, so many people are doing it anyway and we can't stop them. Let's just tax it and make some money off it. And that's what they do with prostitution in New Zealand, and it's what they're doing with casino gambling, and it's what they're about to do with marijuana. But what people are forgetting is that marijuana has really, really negative impacts on the mind. I've seen it in friends of mine. It'll burn out your brain. And you might say, well, I've been, not you. Someone might say, well, I've been smoking weed for 30 years and I'm okay. Well, you might be more okay than some, but you're not as okay as you would be. That's the answer to that. Mind-altering drugs, the illegal ones. I'm not talking about something that a physician prescribes and you have to take for your sanity or your health. These drugs damage you. Certainly, there are more damaging drugs, recreational drugs, than marijuana. But you know, there are legal substances which affect the mind and therefore lessen our ability to connect with God. Research demonstrates that alcohol has direct effects on the frontal lobe. MRIs of alcoholics reveal that the brain of an alcoholic has suffered a considerable amount of frontal lobe damage. Now, that would not surprise you, but here's what might surprise you. Recreational drinkers, occasional drinkers, damage their brains as well. Let me tell you what I read recently from an esteemed outlet. If you are a drinker, you are assuming tremendous risks. There is no level to which you can reduce your drinking so that you reduce your risk. You hear that? Whatever risk a heavy drinker is assuming, you don't lessen the risk by cutting back the drinking, because it's all bad for you and it all does a tremendous amount of damage. The very best thing is to let it go. And I know that every now and then you bump into somebody who says, oh, a little, it's just a little, that's not harmful. My response would be, if it's a little, it won't be harmful for you to let it go. What are you trying to prove by choosing to dishonor God? Proverbs chapter 20, verse 1 says, wine is a mocker, strong drink is a brawler, and whoever is led astray by it is not wise. Massive amounts of problems are caused by alcohol. There are numerous reasons that I chose to give up alcohol when I wore a younger man's clothes. Not simply because hangovers were doing me in. Not simply because it was a waste of money. But by supporting the alcohol industry in any way, I was sanctioning an industry that was causing untold death, massive amounts of domestic violence, and all kinds of other criminal activity and immoral behavior. You can't be part of that in any way. Here's what alcohol does. The wise man wrote about it. Do not look on the wine when it is red, when it sparkles in the cup, when it swirls around smoothly. He's not referring to the unfermented juice, which the Bible refers to as wine as well. This is the fermentation, not the process, but the fermented stuff. At the last, it bites like a serpent and stings like an adder. Your eyes will see strange things. Your heart will utter perverse things. It talks about waking up in the morning and discovering that you have wounds and saying, how did I get these? You forgot that you mouthed off at the pub and somebody punched you in the face. This is what happens because of alcohol. And the Bible saw that coming and said, just stay away. Think of the traffic deaths and the injuries that alcohol causes. Domestic violence fueled by alcohol. Prisons are full of people who committed crimes under the influence of alcohol. What you might term moral misadventure is frequently fueled, caused by people under the influence of alcohol. I spoke to a friend of mine who was a policeman. I said, how much less work would you have to do if there was no such thing as alcohol? He said, 90% of my work would be gone. I spoke to another friend, a cop. I thought, let me try that again. I said to him, I heard that if there's no alcohol, 90% of your work would just disappear. He said, that's not accurate. Oh, he said, it's more than 90%. That's the testimony I got from a couple of cops who work in communities and confront this every day. But didn't Jesus drink wine? What about what Paul told Timothy? Don't drink water, instead drink wine for the sake of your stomach. Wine, yes, grape juice, not Cabernet Sauvignon, not a Merlot, not a little Sauterne, not some dessert wine. That's not what he's referring to. I was at a family member's wedding, and somebody mentioned alcohol, and he, the family member, it was his wedding. He said, "Oh, you know, the Bible says it's okay to drink a little wine for your stomach's sake." I said, "So can you explain why the waiters and waitresses are serving Jack Daniels? That's not wine. No one thinks that's wine. You all are serving the hard stuff and you're using the Bible to try to excuse it. That's not right." No, Paul was writing to Timothy and he was saying, you got an upset stomach. I'll tell you what might help you. Grape juice. You drink that. Paul wouldn't write to Timothy and say, oh, forget everything you ever read in the scriptures, Timothy. Forget all that stuff about drinking wine. No way. The one who inspired the Bible writers to warn about the dangers of alcohol doesn't then inspire someone to say, this one's on me. The scriptures don't contradict. I want you to look at something here. This is Isaiah chapter 65. We're reading in verse 8. As the new wine is found in the, would you read that word? As found in the cluster. One says, do not destroy it, for a blessing is in it. So will I do for my servant's sake, that I may not destroy them all. The blessing is in the wine in the cluster, not the wine at the bottle store. Grape juice, yes. Alcohol, no. That's the biblical principle. Now listen, it's one thing to know about this, but if you've never struggled with putting down alcohol, now I'm not going to glorify my past. I don't think that's helpful. But there may be some people here who understand what it's like to decide, I don't want to drink this anymore. And the alcohol is calling your name and coursing through your nervous system and pressing all of those buttons. And you might say, how can I live a life without this? Well, remember what the Bible writer wrote. My God shall supply how much? All your need according to his riches in glory by Christ Jesus. If what you need is victory over alcohol, God can give that to you. If what you need is victory over addiction, God can give that to you. Now be careful. Sometimes God gives you his power and a 12-step program. Sometimes you get the grace of God and a support group. Sometimes you get God's blessing and you need people around you to keep you heading in the right track. There's nothing wrong with that. You ought not think that you ought to do it all on your own, but undoubtedly God can, boom, simply take it away from you. He does it frequently. He's done it in lots of lives, and he may choose to do it in yours. Now, something else that causes frontal lobe damage is nicotine. One in every five deaths in most modern first world nations is caused by cigarette smoking. One prestigious cancer research institute said that every cigarette a person smokes lessens their life by 11 and a half minutes. I was getting on a plane once and I saw a sign that said, every minute that you smoke is a minute less that you live. Whew. So you're putting something in on the front end and it's taking time off your life on the back end. Smokers die on average 14 years earlier than non-smokers. Oh no, you're not going to find a commandment that says, thou shalt not smoke. But you will find one that says, thou shalt not kill. The dozens of carcinogens in tobacco smoke do immense damage to the brain, the organ through which God communicates with you. What do you do about that? Smoking is a brutal addiction. Nicotine is hard to shake off. Someone said it was easy to quit. I used to quit smoking 20 times a day. Sure. But the reality is it's tough sometimes. Now, I do have a friend, several friends have told me this. They prayed to God and they said, I can't beat this. There's no way I can do this. So you have to take it away. And he did. It was gone like that. To the extent that for about a year, she was unable to smell tobacco smoke, even if she was in a crowded room filled with people smoking. God can do that, but he doesn't always do that. And he doesn't have to. He'll get you through the best way for you. Philippians 4 and verse 13, I can do all things through Christ who strengthens me. All things. The Bible does not say, I can do all things except put nicotine down. I can do all things except put drinking out of my life. All things. God can do that for you. Now, you may think I'm meddling just a little bit, but I don't think I am. Because if you want to get rid of nicotine, there's another een that you ought to put out of your life. If you want to get rid of alcohol, get rid of this as well. This is, some might say, a gateway drug. Whether that's true or not, it doesn't change the fact that caffeine is a drug. It disrupts the chemistry of your brain by affecting the level of the neurotransmitters that keep your brain in balance. Nicotine is not neutral, it's not harmless, and in spite of the studies that you read funded by coffee companies, it is not harmless. Caffeine use leads to many different mental disorders and mental illnesses, including depression. Now listen to what the experts say. Johns Hopkins School of Medicine quoted in the New York Times, caffeine is the world's most widely used mind-altering drug. A man from Duke University, Dr. James Lane, said, what we have found is that caffeine interacts with stress and intensifies it. Now, I want you to know something very clear. If you're a coffee drinker, I didn't come here to judge you. You didn't come here to be judged. This is between you and God. God didn't judge you. Not now. That'll happen later. But what God is wanting to do is give you every advantage. Because what goes on in our minds is really important. And God calls us to honor him with our bodies. It's hard to do that if you're busy destroying the high point of God's creation. Now, I don't even want to hear you say, it doesn't seem bad to me. I don't care what seems to you, and neither should you. We don't say, it doesn't seem bad to me. That's a loser's question or a loser's statement. What we say is, what honors God? What glorifies God? What is God's preference and priority for my life? And when we know that, then we say what Jesus said. You think Jesus wanted to get nailed to the cross? He prayed God would spare him being crucified. But he prayed and he said, nevertheless, not my will, but your will be done. Should Christians be addicted to drugs? No, but for about 8 or 9 out of 10 Australians, caffeine is the drug of choice and it causes problems. I'll give you an example of what Jesus did. Jesus was on a cross and somebody stuck something in a mixture of vinegar and some other stuff and put it up to Jesus to drink. Why'd they do that? I'll tell you why. It was something that would numb pain. And Jesus was in immense pain. They'd give it to crucifixion victims, not out of mercy, but if they suffered more pain, they could be crucified for longer. And Jesus realized that anything that would affect his mind would hinder his relationship with his Father. Why do you think in many cases temptation does you in? Because in many cases your mind just won't connect to God because you've scrambled it by the things that you've put in. We just get used to living this way. and we say, surely it must be okay. Jesus said, no, I'm not going to drink that. In Revelation, the Bible tells us that God's name, his character, will be in the minds of the saved. You want to give yourself every advantage. So let me remind you, if nicotine has got you hooked, if alcohol is something in your life and you want it out, if caffeine is dragging you down and you might not realize it is, but it is, there's somebody who died to give you victory over all of these things. Somebody who died to deliver you from the habits that ultimately destroy not only your body, but also your mind. Jesus is more powerful than any addiction, and he came to this world so that you and I could have life to the full. That's what Jesus said. I've come to give you life more abundantly. Do you not know that your body is the temple of the Holy Spirit, who is in you, whom you have from God, and you are not your own, for you were bought at a price. Therefore glorify God in your body and in your spirit, which are God's. I have come that they might have life and that they might have it more abundantly. But what has gone wrong? Jesus created a perfect world. He put two perfect people in there. They slid down into sin and sickness. Jesus came to the earth. He said, I've come to lift you up. And yet the hospitals are as full as they've ever been. People are sicker than they've ever been. Diseases are everywhere. And I want to mention this. It's not just the weirdo diseases and the strange diseases, but the diseases that we're comfortable with. Oh, I've got diabetes. Oh, I'm not knocking you if you have. Don't get me wrong. Oh, my husband had a little heart problem. Has high blood pressure. Oh, yeah, my husband had a heart attack. Oh, we'll pray for him. Oh, my neighbor has cancer. Oh, that's too bad. We live with it like it's normal. We live with it like it's supposed to be this way. Do you think Jesus came into the world so that we would suffer from all of that stuff? Absolutely, he did not. And some of it, much of it, we are suffering with unnecessarily. Health problems are getting worse. But notice what Jesus said. If you diligently hearken to the voice of the Lord your God and do that which is right in his sight, give ear to his commandments and keep all his statutes. If you do that, I will put how many? Please tell me. None of these diseases upon you, which I have brought upon the Egyptians. For I am the Lord who heals you. When the children of Israel left Egypt, they left behind a nation filled with people who were suffering from the diseases we deal with today. Studies show that they dealt with stress, high blood pressure, atherosclerosis, cancer, tooth decay, heart trouble. They dealt with all of that in Egypt. And God said, I will put none of those diseases on you that the Egyptians dealt with. Now listen, God gave us the Bible for a reason. You buy a car, it comes with an owner's manual. And the owner's manual says, put this type of petrol in the car. You don't then turn around and put diesel in the car. You wouldn't do that. You destroy the car. The owner's manual tells you how frequently you ought to change the oil, what kind of oil you ought to use. In other words, how to ensure that your car will go as far as possible, as well as possible. The Bible is the owner's manual for the Christian. God says, if you will follow these principles, you'll do a whole lot better. Fear God, give glory to him, for the hour of his judgment is come. It's judgment time. And yet, unfortunately, we are digging our own graves with our teeth. And it's hard to honor God while you're destroying the high point of his creation. And so you go back to the beginning and you discover that God told Adam and Eve just how they ought to take care of themselves. God said, see, I have given you every herb that yields seed, which is on the face of the earth, and every tree whose fruit yields seed. To you it shall be for food. What did God give them? I've given you herbs. And I've given you fruit. This is what God gave them in the beginning. It comes as a surprise to some people that in the Garden of Eden, Adam and Eve didn't eat animals. There was no death. They did not eat animal flesh. It was not in God's original plan. And how did that work out, do you think? All the days of Methuselah were 969 years. Seems like that was a pretty good plan. But from then till now, there's been an immense change. Was there wisdom in what God did? Was there a reason for what he said? Oh, yes. Yes, there was. Noah and his family, just before the flood, got on board the ark. And God said to them, you shall take with you seven each of every clean animal, a male and his female, two each of the animals that are unclean, a male and his female. Sevens and twos, seven of the clean, two of the unclean. Why? Because they would perhaps offer sacrifices. They were not going to offer an unclean animal as a sacrifice. And because when they got off the ark, the planet was destroyed, there wouldn't be olive vineyards, olive orchards, olive yards, olive, there wouldn't be big clusters of olive trees growing. There wouldn't be vineyards. There wouldn't be any of that. They would have to eat what was on the ark, what they took with them, and that might have included animals. They weren't going to eat unclean animals. God shows us there's a distinction here. And I want you to notice that the distinction between clean and unclean predates the advent of the Jewish nation. Were you to look in the book of Leviticus, you would find that it says, among the animals, whatever divides the hoof, having cloven hooves and chewing the cud, that you may eat. Nevertheless, these shall you not eat among those who chew the cud or those that have cloven hooves. The camel, because it chews the cud but does not have cloven hooves, it is unclean to you. So if you were planning on having camel burgers or a good camel stew sometime soon, you now realize that God says the camel is unclean. That doesn't bother you. But God goes on and says a little bit more. If the camel is unclean, that would mean the rabbit is unclean. And if that's the case, we read that the swine, the pig, though it divides the hoof, having cloven hooves, yet it does not chew the cud, so therefore it is unclean to you. And what's really interesting about this is that pork has been shown to harbor the trichina larvae. So you eat pork, and this larvae now gets into you and starts working away and causing illnesses and simulating all kinds of maladies. I saw a shocking report of a woman who was thought to have a brain tumor. So they opened up her head and started operating. And when they got to what they thought was a tumor, it was actually a worm that had burrowed into her brain. And she had ingested that originally eating infected pork. Some people say, well, you just cook it long enough and those worms die. I don't want to eat worms dead or alive. Not sure about you. And God wants us to avoid all of that. He simply says, it's unclean. Avoid the diseases of the Egyptians. Now wait, wasn't this just for the Jews? No, it wasn't just for the Jews. For behold, remember, there were no Jews when Noah got on the ark. None. And God put the distinction between clean and unclean animals then. But here, for behold, the day will come. That's future. The Lord will come, with fire and with chariots, like a whirlwind, to render his anger with fury and his rebuke with flames of fire. We're talking about the present, still the present. For by fire and by his sword, the Lord will judge all flesh, and the slain of the Lord shall be many. We're talking about in the future, those who sanctify themselves and purify themselves to go to the gardens after an idol in the midst, eating swine's flesh, and the abomination and the mouse shall be consumed together, says the Lord. At the time of the second coming, this will still be, the word used is an abomination. God says, just don't do it. Now, when you think about sea creatures, the Bible says, these you may eat of all that are in the water. Whatever in the water has fins and scales, whether in the seas or in the rivers, that you may eat. So this disqualifies a few things. but all in the seas or in the rivers that don't have fins and scales, all that move in the water, or any living thing which is in the water, they are an abomination to you. So what does that include? You know, Australians love their prawns. Everywhere you go, there's prawns and shrimp, call them somewhere else. I guess prawns are the big fellows. Crayfish, lobster. I used to love crayfish. I was too poor to buy it. But I remember being in a pub once in Stewart Island, that island off the bottom coast of Australia. And there was a raffle ticket. They were selling raffle tickets. Just to make it worse, I was in a pub eating crayfish on a Friday night. Can't get much worse than that, can it? They were selling raffle tickets, so we bought a raffle ticket. One of my friends won the crayfish. They brought the crayfish over, put it at our table. You snap the legs off and suck out all that stuff. And there's sludge flying everywhere. The tail was about as large as my hand. And I remember that well. But the challenge with these and with things like, with those, is they're bottom feeders. Crayfish don't swim around like dolphins. They're on the bottom of the floor, crawling along like cockroaches. They're just aquatic cockroaches is all they are. And they eat what's on the bottom. They eat dead stuff or what the fish above them leave behind. Pretty nasty. A friend of mine who trained to be a Navy diver was told when looking for a body, just look for the line of crabs or crayfish, because they find the dead stuff and they eat it. So that person who's eating the crayfish or the crab or the shrimp, you're just eating dead stuff that's been recycled. Oysters and other shellfish are filter feeders. You know how they feed? They suck water in, they keep the impurities, and they spit the rest of the water out, to the extent that in fact, in Chesapeake Bay in Maryland in the United States near Washington, D.C., in an attempt to clean up the water in the bay, they put in oyster beds, knowing that all those oysters would act like filters. They'd suck in the dirty water, keep the impurities, and spit the dirty water back out. Each oyster can filter 50 gallons of water a day. And where does all the junk go that it filters out? It ends up on your plate if you are an oyster lover. Well, now, we won't be serving any of this at lunch, I don't think, so I'm hopeful you're not losing your appetite. These you shall regard as an abomination among the birds. They shall not be eaten. They're an abomination. The eagle, the vulture, the buzzard, and so on. These are unclean. You know, at Thanksgiving, it's a wonderful tradition at Thanksgiving in the United States. People typically eat turkey. Now, you know that people agree this is unclean. No one's going to eat a buzzard. Can you imagine having one of these at Christmas dinner? We won't do chicken this year. We'll have a buzzard. Can you imagine that? Disgusting. Now, in case you're wondering, chicken, for some strange reason, is clean. It's profoundly unhealthy. And chickens will eat just about anything. They're dirty little things. But the meat is clean. So you work that one out between you and your doctor and God. Now, the question is this. Didn't it all change at the cross? No. Jesus didn't die to cleanse pigs. He died to cleanse sinners. If you've got a diseased pig or a crayfish or a vulture before the death of Jesus, the death of Jesus did not in any way change the nature of that animal. It was unclean before, and it's unclean later. Well, isn't this only for Jews? No, of course it's not. We saw this distinction existed in Noah's day before Jews, and we see this distinction exists at the second coming, long after Jews. And by the way, is there any difference between a Jewish stomach and a Gentile stomach? No difference at all. Is the gastrointestinal tract different if you happen to be a Jew rather than if you happen to be a Gentile? No difference. You see, this is good health. But let me take it a step further. This is honoring God. God says, this is my will for you. And the truth of the matter is, we don't even need to understand it to be able to implement it in our lives. You don't know how your cell phone works. Doesn't prevent you from accepting it and using it. And even if you say, I don't know why a hog would be any different to a goat or a cow or a lamb, maybe we can just trust God because God evidently understands the difference. What God wants us to do is get the victory over those things that will damage us physically and, more importantly, spiritually. But I have a question for you. The question is, didn't all this change when Peter had his dream? A lot of people genuinely believe this because they read Acts chapter 10, and I'm going to read it to you. I'm not going to put it on the screen. I'll read it out of my Bible. And if you have your Bible, you might like to turn to Acts chapter 10. Now, in Acts chapter 10, the Lord sends a message to a man named Cornelius. He's a Gentile. He says, go or send some people to get Peter and bring Peter to your house. He's got some things to share. And so they arrive at where Peter was staying. I'm picking it up in verse 9. And on the morrow, as they went on their journey and drew nigh unto the city, Peter went up upon the housetop to pray about the sixth hour, lunchtime. And he became very hungry and would have eaten. But while they made ready, he fell into a trance and saw heaven opened and a certain vessel descending unto him, as it had been a great sheet knit at the four corners and let down to the earth, wherein were all manner of four-footed beasts of the earth and wild beasts and creeping things and fowls of the air. And there came a voice to him, rise, Peter, kill and eat. But Peter said, not so, Lord. For I have never eaten anything that is common or unclean. And the voice spoke to him again the second time, what God has cleansed, that call not thou common. This was done three times, and the vessel was received up into heaven. The Bible says, while Peter doubted in himself what this vision should mean, behold, the men which were sent from Cornelius had made inquiry for Simon's house, and they stood before the gate, and they called and asked whether Simon Peter was lodged there. Now, this is really fascinating. Some people read this, and I get it. They read it. Peter sees a bunch of unclean stuff. God says, rise, Peter, kill and eat. Peter says, oh, no, no, no. And God says, what I've cleansed, don't call it common. It would be interesting if God did that, because for the previous 4,000 years, he'd made it very clear that this was all unclean. And the prophet said that when Jesus comes back, the unclean stuff will be unclean. So why would there be this parenthetical exception with Peter's dream? Well, there wouldn't be an exception. We need to understand it. How do I understand that, John? He said, eat it and don't call it common. Yes, he did. But what did he mean by that? If you read in verse 28, you read that Peter interprets this for us. He said to them, these were Gentiles who came to his house, you know how that it is an unlawful thing for a man that is a Jew to keep company or come unto one of another nation. But God hath showed me that I should not call any man common or unclean. Verse 34, I perceive that God is no respecter of persons. Later in Acts, Peter recounts this whole experience to demonstrate that it's okay for him to go to the Gentiles. God was saying, I don't want you guys thinking you shouldn't go to the Gentiles. I'll tell you what God was saying. God was calling out racism. That's what he was doing. Peter was a bigot. He was a racist. The Jews despised Samaritans. They despised Gentiles. They were so exclusive, they were happy in each other's company, but they hated foreigners. Do you think there could be a modern-day application? I wonder. I don't know if you've noticed, but I think you have, and we're in Melbourne. It's like the immigration capital of the universe. We're in Melbourne at a Polish church. Do you think God might have had a reason for calling out racism? I think he might have. Not only was it a problem then, it's a problem now. God is making very clear to us that Peter was not in the right condition being a bigot. Peter, you despise people based on the color of their skin or their ethnic background or their family tree. That is not on. Peter, you need to change. By the way, if you're one of those people, I hate them because they're black. I hate them because they're white. I hate them because they're Asian. I don't like them because they're from the Middle East. I don't want to mince my words, but I also don't want to be offensive. But what I've said in the past is that people who harbor those attitudes shouldn't even worry about what heaven will be like because they won't be there. It's still a sin. And if your heart is so corrupt that you can't even find it within yourself not to hate someone who's different than you, then you're going to hate heaven because heaven's going to be made up of people from every background, all races, all nations. They're going to be there from Bolivia and Bahrain and Bangladesh. They'll be there from Beirut. They'll be there from every place you can imagine. This vision wasn't given to Peter to say, Peter, you can go now to that restaurant and eat ham. That's not what God was saying. God was saying, Peter, don't be a racist. Notice, God hath showed me I should not call any man common or unclean. That's what the Bible says. In Psalm 84, verse 11, God says, no good thing will I withhold from them that walk uprightly. So when you say, oh my goodness, God has taken away my alcohol, God has taken away my ham, God has taken away my whatever it might be, you know what God is doing? God is blessing your life. He's not taking away. He's asking you to surrender and take on the good stuff that heaven offers. That's a wonderful blessing. God says you can lower your risk of all kinds of disease and you can increase your receptivity to the voice of the Almighty. We've been privileged to live here on the edge of the return of Jesus. Privileged. One day this earth is going to pass away. God wants us to be with him forever. While we're preparing, God says, hey, there are some steps you can take to drastically lower your risk of heart disease, high blood pressure. Drastically lower it. But it's not just that God wants to see healthy people lost. God says, would you honor me and make more room for me in your heart and experience more of my blessing? The apostle wrote, I beseech you, therefore, brethren, by the mercies of God, that you present your bodies a living sacrifice, holy, acceptable to God, which is your reasonable service. And do not be conformed to the world, but be transformed by the renewing of your mind, that you may prove what is that good and acceptable and perfect will of God. Remember what Jesus said, love God with our whole heart, soul, mind, and strength. And God will do in us what we could never do ourselves. We're in a battle for the mind. A battle for the mind. The mark of the beast. That's a battle for the mind. It's our privilege to be able to give our minds to God, our bodies to God, our whole selves to God.
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2: 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That's just off of Townsville. Great place to escape winter. Our keynote speaker this year is Gary Kent, speaker for the Incredible Journey Media Ministry. He has a BA in theology, an MA in ancient history and archaeology. He's been on lots of digs as an archaeologist, internationally acclaimed speaker, TV presenter, produced documentaries on everything from Bible prophecy to natural health. He will be speaking to us on navigating conflict and conflict resolution, men's leadership in the home, church, and society, relationships including marriage, and addressing addictions including to technology and how to make good financial decisions. If you'd like to get the full information and details, please email us on info@mensmatters.au, info@mensmatters.au, no.com, it's just .au, and we will get you the information directly to you.
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8: A moment to meditate on God's Word. Welcome to Radio Faith FM. How good it is that we can take time to explore the scriptures together. This is Lynn from Caboolture Seventh-day Adventist Church, Queensland. It has been on my mind for a long time that my private devotional time is mostly Lynn-centred. That is, my Bible reading and praying seems to revolve around dealing with my life's problems and those of my family and friends. God does invite us to bring all our worries and troubles to Him. Where else could we go? But one day recently, I decided to use my devotional time to just seek God and to worship Him. I meditated on some of my favourite psalms, which I've shared with you in past podcasts, but I also turned to Psalms 113 to 118, which are called the Egyptian Hallel Psalms. Hallel means praise Yahweh or praise God. These psalms celebrate how God delivered the Israelites from the slavery of Egypt. For us today, our Egypt is the sin that enslaves us. And in these psalms, we can celebrate how God has delivered us. Psalm 113 begins, "Praise the name of the Lord. Blessed be the name of the Lord, now and forever. Everywhere from east to west, praise the name of the Lord. For the Lord is high above the nations. His glory is higher than the heavens." Psalm 115 continues the praise. "Not to us, O Lord, not to us, but to your name goes all the glory for your unfailing love and faithfulness. O Israel, trust the Lord. He is your helper and your shield." Psalm 116 gives a beautiful picture of God's tender care. "I love the Lord because he hears my voice and my prayer for mercy, because he bends down to listen. I will pray as long as I have breath." Psalm 117 is the shortest chapter in the Bible, and it is full of praise and says, "For his unfailing love for us is powerful. The Lord's faithfulness endures forever. Praise the Lord." The Israelites sang these songs at every festival, including the Passover. Imagine Jesus singing these songs, especially as he went out from the Last Supper and headed with his disciples to the Garden of Gethsemane. These songs would have given him courage to face the cross. "Dear God, we long to know you more. Thank you for the beautiful Hallel Psalms. Help us to use them often, to enter into your presence and to worship you. Amen." Praying the Scriptures is a great way to worship God. Today, we are offering you a fantastic little book with ideas to strengthen your prayer life. It is called Daring to Ask for More. 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That's the word PROMISE to the number 0488880831.
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10: I know there's a lot happening and it's hard to keep up with it, so we're going to do a weekly show to bring you up to speed so you can understand what's going on in the news, in light of Bible prophecy, in the direction that we're going. 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I can't wait.
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When the translations of the Old Testament in this reading use the word peace, it is shalom that is being translated. The Hebrew word shalom means not only peace, but also health, safety, and prosperity. In the New Testament, the Greek word eirene, translated as peace, also means prosperity, quietness, rest, and oneness. With everlasting kindness, I will have mercy on you, says the Lord your Redeemer. For this is like the waters of Noah to me. As I have sworn that the waters of Noah should no more go over the earth, so have I sworn that I will not be angry with you, nor rebuke you. For the mountains shall depart, and the hills be removed. But my kindness shall not depart from you, neither shall my covenant of peace be removed, says the Lord who has mercy on you. For I know the thoughts that I think toward you, says the Lord, thoughts of peace, not of evil, to give you hope and a future. How beautiful upon the mountains are the feet of the one who brings good tidings, who preaches peace, who brings good news of blessing, who proclaims victory, deliverance, prosperity, and salvation, who says unto his people, our God reigns. Unto us a child is born, unto us a son is given, and the government shall be upon his shoulders, and his name shall be called Wonderful Counselor, the Mighty God, the Everlasting Father, the Prince of Peace. And there shall be no end of the increase of his kingdom and of his peace. He was pierced for our transgressions and crushed for our iniquities. He was chastised so that we might have peace, and by his wounds we are healed. You shall go out with joy and be led forth with peace. The mountains and the hills shall break forth before you into singing, and all the trees of the field shall clap their hands. Instead of the thorn bush, the fir tree shall come up, and in place of the briar, the myrtle will grow. And my people shall live in peaceful habitations, and in secure dwellings, and in quiet resting places. You will keep the one in perfect peace, whose mind is fixed on you, because he trusts in you. When the doors were shut where the disciples were assembled for fear of the Jews, Jesus came and stood in the midst of them and said to them, peace be unto you. But they were terrified and startled and supposed that they'd seen a spirit. And he said to them, why are you troubled, and why do doubts arise in your hearts? Behold my hands and my feet, that it is I myself. Handle me and see. For a spirit does not have flesh and bones, as you see that I have. And when he had thus spoken, he showed them his hands, his feet, and his side.

give to you as the world gives. Do not let your heart be troubled, neither let it be afraid. The fruit of the Holy Spirit is love, joy, peace, long-suffering, gentleness, integrity, faith, humility, and self-control. The kingdom of God is not food and drink, but righteousness and peace and joy in the Holy Spirit. For the one who in these things serves Christ is acceptable to God and approved by men. Let us therefore follow after the things which make for peace and the things with which we may build up each other. Flee youthful lusts, but follow righteousness, faith, love, and peace with those who call on the Lord out of a pure heart. Avoid foolish and ignorant questions, for they cause unnecessary arguments, and the servant of the Lord must not quarrel. Let the peace of God preside over your hearts, and every decision being guided by it. For He intends for you to dwell constantly in that peace as one body, and be thankful, always giving praise to God. The Lord is at hand. Do not allow anything to cause anxiety in your mind, but in everything by prayer and supplication with thanksgiving, let your requests be made known to God. And the peace of God, which far surpasses all understanding, shall guard your hearts and minds in Christ Jesus. Finally, my brothers, whatever things are true, whatever things are honorable, whatever things are holy, whatever things are pure, whatever things are lovely, whatever things are of good report, if there is anything excellent, if there is anything praiseworthy, think on these things. All that you have learned and appropriated, heard and witnessed in me, these do, and the God of peace shall be with you. Now may the God of hope fill you with all joy and peace in believing, that you may abound in hope through the power of the Holy Spirit. And may the Lord of peace himself give you peace always by all means.

I have always, always, when reading the Bible since my conversion, whether I'm in the Old Testament or whether I'm in the New Testament, and I like to read the Bible. I've learned to love the Bible. I've learned to treasure the Bible. It is a precious, precious thing. And I have learned, and I have always done this, when I'm reading the Bible, I'm always looking for Jesus. And the amazing thing is when you start looking for Jesus in the Bible, you will find him. I remember when I bought a Hyundai i30. This is a guy who used to drive XR8s. A Hyundai i30. It was the sports model, the SR, red. It had mag wheels on it. You know, before I bought that car, I'd never seen a Hyundai i30 on the road. Have you ever done this? But then I start driving in a Hyundai i30 and it sees every other person I see on the road is driving a Hyundai i30. Have you ever seen that? I kind of think it's like that with Jesus in the Bible. You can read it, and I see scholars who do it. And they read it and they just don't see Jesus. In fact, and it leaves me in wonder sometimes at the Christian world, the way they carry on. Because some of the greatest theologians that Christians listen to and read that are in our universities, and we're taught these guys in theology, they are great when it comes to the Bible and the technicalities of Scripture. But somewhere, somehow, some of them didn't even see Jesus. Genesis chapter 22, verse 1. And I've entitled this sermon, A Tale of Two Mountains. Sometime later, God tested Abraham's faith. Abraham, God called. Yes, he replied, here I am. Don't you wish you had an experience with Jesus like that? Abraham's talking to Jesus like you talk to a husband, wife, a child, a friend, or a neighbor. They're talking one-on-one. Abraham, God called. Yes, he replied, here I am. I wonder if God called you or me, whether we'd even recognize his voice. God, now this is very important point one in this Bible study today. Abraham knew the voice of God. Now you may be saying, well, that doesn't really, yes, it does matter a whole lot that you know the voice of God. We are going into end times. You need to know the voice of God, because God is going to lead, guide, and direct you through these end times. Do not be afraid at what is ahead of us. Do not fear. You have God, but you need to know the voice of God. And Abraham knew the voice of God because Abraham was talking, was with God, was in his presence all the time. And if you say today, well, I don't know the voice of God, how would you be? If God came to you, Jesus says this, it's the end of time. Look, Jesus says at the end of time, Christians are going to suffer persecution. Oh no, that's impossible. Not in Australia, not in the United States, New Zealand, and the world. That's not what Jesus said. Read Matthew 24. So how are you going to be if a voice comes to you and says, sell your house, put all the money into the work, and then flee? How are you going to be? Does that make you feel uncomfortable? Huh? Does it? Because it does me. Yet before Jesus comes, God, I don't know what God's journey, don't for a minute think that Lloyd is saying go and sell your house and put all your money into the work and flee. I'm not saying that at all. What I'm saying today is God is going before the end of time to ask you to do uncomfortable things. And you better know his voice, because there are a lot of other voices calling you too. And I see it in Christianity.

0: Christianity. I actually see television evangelists saying to their congregations, go and sell your house and put all the money into my ministry and I'll drive an AMG Mercedes and I'll live in a luxury mansion. And people are doing it. There are a lot of voices out there. You need to know God's voice. Abraham knew God's voice. And just as well he did, because what God now asks Abraham to do, unheard of. When you read it, you ought to recoil. Take your son, your only son, yes, Lord, take him, this son whom you love so much, and go to the land of Moriah. Go and sacrifice him as a burnt offering on one of the mountains which I will show you. This is a test of faith. But praise God, Abraham knew who was talking to him. Amen? He knew it was God. He knew it wasn't a demon. He knew it wasn't a devil. He knew it wasn't an evil spirit. He knew God. Oh, my brothers and sisters here at New Hope, as we plunge into end times, if I can encourage you to anything, if you get nothing from this sermon today but this one point, get this: know God, know His voice, be in His presence, know your God. This is a test of faith. Verse 3, the next morning Abraham got up early. He saddled his donkey and took two of his servants with him, along with his son Isaac. Then he chopped wood for a fire for a burnt offering and set out for a place God had told him about. Only Abraham knows what God's called him to do. On the third day of the journey, Abraham looked up and saw the place in the distance. Stay here with the donkey. How did he know it was the place? Because Abraham knew God. Because on this journey, Abraham was talking to God. God was leading him. God was directing him. And as you go on your journey, God will lead you. God will direct you. But again, know His voice. Stay here. On the third day of their journey, Abraham looked up, saw the place in the distance. Stay here with the donkey, Abraham told the servants. The boy and I will travel a little farther. We will worship there and then we will come right back. I like this. Worship is often between you and God. The servants were told to stay. Only Abraham and Isaac were to go. And I like the statement that Isaac makes. He says, we will go there to worship God. And then he didn't say, I will come back. What did he say? We will come back. And that should give you an insight into the faith that Abraham had with God. Oh, too often God asks us to do things and we won't step out in faith because not only do we think we will fail, we think we won't come back. But Abraham said, we're going to worship. I promise you, we will come back. And they went to a place called Mount Moriah. Now, if this was a class at school, I'd ask a question. How many of you know where Mount Moriah is? Let's see your hands. One or? Come on, that's surely there's more than that. How many know where Mount Moriah is? Who's ever been to Mount Moriah? Oh, let me tell you about Mount Moriah. It is a place in this story. This is where this story occurs, on Mount Moriah. 1,000 years later on Mount Moriah, David the king, he buys Mount Moriah off a Jebusite called Araunah, and he built an altar there to the Lord. That's 1,000 years later. So you see, this mountain's starting to have a bit of history in Israel and Christian history. There's some history here. King Solomon then, because David already bought this mountain, King Solomon, under the guidance of God, then builds the first glorious temple on this mountain. But Nebuchadnezzar destroyed that temple. 70, 80, 90 years later, Israel had been in captivity, had been in slavery. They came home and they built a second temple on Mount Moriah. And then in AD 70, the Romans came and destroyed that temple. Now, guess what's there now? 700, 800 years after Christ, there is a mosque, a Muslim worship, house of worship on Mount Moriah. Have you ever seen the Dome of the Rock? Well, that is built on the exact spot where this story happened. A lot of people believe that the Jews, the Bible says the Jews will build another temple there before the end. It won't happen. The next temple to be built on that mountain will be built by the hands of God. And the Bible says, and it's another story, it is there from that mountain where God will put his temple that he will then rule the universe, and you and I can be there if we have faith in this God. Now, the story of this mountain is spectacular. It is a story for Abraham of faith, but for us it's a story of salvation. Verse 6. So Abraham placed the wood for the burnt offering on Isaac's shoulders, while he himself carried the fire and the knife. As the two of them walked on together, Isaac turned to Abraham and he said, "Father." "Yes, my son," Abraham replied. "We have the fire and we have the wood. But where's the sheep for the burnt offering?" "God will provide a sheep for the burnt offering, my son," Abraham answered. And they both walked on together. Abraham knew God. "Go and sacrifice your son, Abraham." "Okay." "Stay there, servants. We will come back." "Dad, where's the lamb?" "God will provide a lamb." Now, I like this story because I think in this story, Abraham represents God, and I think Isaac represents us. This is why the story is put there. Now, a lot of people say to me, "Well, Isaac represents Jesus." Well, yeah, I can see analogies to Jesus in Isaac, but I don't think Isaac represents Jesus in this story. Isaac represents us. Let me show you how. Verse 6, so Abraham placed the wood for the burnt offering on Isaac's shoulders. On Isaac's shoulders. Isaac is carrying the burden. He's carrying the very wood that is being sent up the mountain by God to be put on an altar to burn him to death, to sacrifice him. You are a sinner. And today you are carrying burdens. I don't know what they are, but they're heavy and they hurt and they cause shame and they cause guilt. Sin, some of them very dark. And only you and God so know some of the sins that are in your life. And you are walking up a mountain. And like Isaac, you're going to be put on an altar. And those sins, those burdens, make no mistake as I talk to you today, unless something happens, they are going to kill you. The human race has a problem and it's death. I went and visited one of my good friends on Sabbath, as I shared in Sabbath school. I talked to him. As we finished our conversation, I knelt because he is a good friend of mine. Actually, at Wurrunga, I saw the day because we made a call. And he actually got up the front. I saw the day he got up the front and came down the front and gave his heart to Jesus in front of the whole church. It was on live stream in front of the whole world. He gave his heart to Jesus. And I knelt down and I put my arms around him. As I was leaving, I said, "If I don't see you here, I'll see you in the kingdom." And he said, "Yeah, you will see me in the kingdom." They were the last words I ever heard from him. He died Wednesday, Thursday last week. His funeral's this Monday. We face a problem and it's death, but you know what? It's not that death. That death, God says, Bruce loved the Lord. He had faith in him. He knew his God. He knew he was just going to sleep and he'd wake up to see Jesus come. That's not the death problem we face. We face a problem of second death. We get put up on that altar with our sins and that knife comes down and slays us. It's second death. It's eternal death. It's eternal annihilation. That's what the entire human race faces. We are Isaac. We are trudging millions, billions. What do you think that the message of our church is so urgent for? We're into saving lives through Christ, pointing them to Jesus. And it's an urgent message, and our entire attention now should be focused on this message that Jesus saves. We have an entire generation of people around the world, billions, who do not know Jesus. And they are trudging up Mount Moriah with these burdens on their back, burdened down by their sin, can't sleep, faced with great anxiety, depression sweeping across the world, darkness pressing them down and down till finally they stagger up onto that altar and they're bound by ropes, bound by Satan himself. And then they're slain and disappear into eternal annihilation. That is what the human race faces. And that's what God is trying to show us in this story. And I think God's trying to let us know how much it cost him to give his only son. Verse 9, when they arrived at the place God had told him to go, Abraham built an altar and arranged the wood on it. Then he tied his son Isaac and laid him on the altar on top of the wood. And Abraham picked up the knife to kill his son as a sacrifice. It's on. Second death. About to lose his son forever. And I love this. At that moment. So you're on the altar. Your hands are bound. The wood has been laid. The knife is above you. You are about to perish. And God looks down. God's doing theater here for us. He wants to show you how much he loves you. He wants to show you what he's prepared to do to save you so that you don't have to face eternal annihilation. At that very moment, and God's doing it for you today. I don't know how you come into this church. I don't know what you're facing. I don't know what sins are burdening you down, but I do know sin burdens you down because I've been burdened down by it myself. I know what it's like to be guilty. I know what it's like to be so ashamed and scared that people would see what I'm really like. I know what it's like to be bent over carrying these burdens that are so heavy that I can barely breathe. And you're on the altar and you're about to perish, burdened down, darkness enshrouding you. And at that very moment, the angel of the Lord, and that's Jesus Christ, the messenger of the Lord. The angel of the Lord called from heaven, Abraham, Abraham, yes, Abraham, you can imagine, yes, Lord, here am I, praise God, you've come. Don't lay a hand on the boy. Don't hurt him in any way. For I know you truly fear God. You've not withheld from me even your son, your only son. God steps in. God intervenes. And you're about to perish. And Jesus cries out from heaven, stop! Stop! Don't hurt Lloyd. Don't hurt Lizzie. Don't hurt Zoran. Don't hurt Wally. Don't hurt Desiree. Don't hurt Christine. Don't hurt Rachel. Don't hurt Leah. That's what God's saying today. Don't hurt. And then I love this. Then Abraham looked up and saw a ram caught by its horns in a thicket. So he took the ram and sacrificed it as a burnt offering in place of his son. Abraham named the place Yahweh Yireh, which means the Lord will provide. And to this day, people still use the name as a proverb, on the mountain of the Lord, it will be provided. This happens on Mount Moriah. Abraham looks across and there's a ram, a lamb. He takes his son off the altar. God takes you off the altar. And he replaces him with a ram, with a lamb. Now there are two important mountains in Jerusalem. There's Mount Moriah. And you know what the other one is? Mount Golgotha. Mount Golgotha. At that moment, the angel of the Lord called to him, "Abraham, Abraham." "Yes," Abraham replied, "here I am." "Don't you lay a hand on the boy," the angel said. "Do not hurt him in any way." And Jesus gets down off his throne, lays his crown beside the throne, comes down to earth, takes you and me off the altar on a Mount Golgotha, climbs up onto the altar himself with our sins and with our shame and with our guilt. And there he died second death. And people say to me all the time, oh. He didn't die second death. He just died first death because in 3 days he rose. He died second death. Because human beings, the way we're made, the way we think second death as eternal death. Is second death eternal death? What is it? Second death is separation from God. And Jesus had never been separated from God. And he comes down to earth. And I don't know how it technically happened. I think we'll find out when we get to heaven. But somehow, all the sins of the world that had ever been committed were put upon him. You see, Isaac's up on the altar, symbolic of us, dying for his sins. He can't get down from that altar. He can't get off that altar. He's bound. The knife is above him. He's about to be slain. And you and I are in exactly the same boat. We are born human. We are born into sin. We are born in need of a Savior. If we don't do something about it, we're going to die. And we're not going to just die first death. We're going to die eternal death, which is eternal separation from God. But if we let Jesus, and it's as simple as saying, "Jesus, yes." Can you do that? Can you say that? "Jesus, yes." If we let Jesus, then he will take our sins. And I don't know how that happened in the Garden of Gethsemane, but it happened. And he begins to pay the price for our sins. And he pays the price so you don't have to. He got hurt so you don't have to get hurt. He's paying the price so you don't have to. He's paying the death price, the second death price. He gets separated from the Father. That's what second death is. It's separation from the Father. And there are a lot of people walking around today in the world who are experiencing second death before they actually have breath leave their body because they're separated in their lives from the Father. And it's a disaster for you to be separated from the Father because you're designed to be with him. You're created for that. You're created for communion with God. And Jesus comes down, gets up on the altar, and the thing that hurt him, the thing that killed him, was when the Father turned his back, because that's what sin is, that's the price, and he walked away, and Jesus was left there all alone in the darkness. It's why in the Garden of Gethsemane, with our sins upon him, you know what it's like when you feel guilty, when you feel ashamed, when you've done something awful, you know what it's like, you know the feeling you get inside, you can't sleep, you're anxious, you can get depressed. He can impact every area of your life. Well, Jesus has every sin ever committed, dumped on him. And in the Garden of Gethsemane, he might have been God in human flesh. But in the Garden of Gethsemane, he falls down to the ground and he's sweating drops of blood. The knife's not above him now. The knife is into his heart and ripping the very life out of him. It's our sins that are doing it. And God, the Father, is nowhere to be seen. And Jesus is dying. So much so that the father actually had to send an angel to strengthen him. He wouldn't even made it to the cross. He's dying. He's up on the altar. He's paying the sacrifice. Not long after that, Abraham returned. And he returned back to the servants, and they went home with Isaac alive and well, who lived a long, prosperous, beautiful life. The ram took the place of Isaac on the altar. And God, Jesus, will take your place too. And I want to close with this. But for him to do it, you've got to choose. You've got to say, yes, Jesus, take my place. You've got to say, yes, Jesus, be my Saviour. And if that's your choice today, I want to invite you to bow your heads. And I want you to listen as I pray on behalf of us this prayer of repentance straight from the Bible. It's a prayer that David prayed. It's Psalm 51. And it's a prayer we need to pray. So if you feel that way, if you want Jesus to take your place on the altar, pray this prayer with me. Heads are bowed, eyes are closed. Have mercy on me, O God, according to your unfailing love, according to your great compassion, blot out my transgressions. Wash away all my iniquity, and cleanse me, O Lord, from my sin. For I know my transgressions. My sin is always before me. Against you, Lord, you only have I sinned, and I have done evil in your sight. Surely I was sinful at birth. I was sinful from the time my mother conceived me. But you desire truth inside of me. You will teach me wisdom in my deepest parts. So, dear Father, cleanse me with hyssop. Make me clean. Wash me, my Father, that I'll be whiter than snow. O Lord, I want to hear joy and gladness again. You crush my bones, but now I want to rejoice. O Lord, hide your face from my sins. Blot them out. Please, Lord, blot out all my iniquity. And then I pray that you will create in me a pure heart and renew a steadfast spirit in me. O Lord, I pray from the depths of my heart, do not cast me away from your presence. Do not take your Holy Spirit away from me. Please, Lord, restore the joy of your salvation in me. And if you do that, Lord, then I will share with other sinners how to know you and how to turn to you. So, Lord, as I close this prayer, save me from blood guilt. Oh, the God who saves me, when you do that, I will praise you with my tongue. My lips will declare your praise. I will delight to worship you. Please, Lord, hear my prayer. Hear the prayer of the righteous through you, I ask. In Jesus' name, amen. Thanks for listening today. I'm Lloyd Grolleman, the Aussie pastor, and I'm looking forward to having you tune in again to Faith FM, Australia's positively different radio station.
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3: 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We have started a new Bible study series called The Secrets of Prophecy. 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
7: Hello and welcome to Real People, God Stories, where I meet incredible people with incredible stories about what God has done in their life. Today, I'm interviewing a woman who studied to become a nun, but God had different plans for her life. Keep listening to hear her story. My name is Christopher. You're listening to True Stories, God's People, and I'm sitting with Mary. Mary, thank you for joining me.
8: Hello, Christopher.
7: Now, off the top, we should let people know, most of the people that I've been interviewing with, they're from the Singleton, Muswellbrook areas. Now, you are living in Singleton at the moment, but we knew each other before our Singleton days. So how did we know each other beforehand, Mary?
8: Coonabarabran Church, you were there, and also Coonabarabran.
7: That's right. So I was a pastor at Coonabarabran and Canamble for 2 years, and that's where we first met. But now I get to hang out with you here in Singleton too. So our journey keeps going on. So I want to ask then, you spent quite a bit of time out there. What did you enjoy most about living in that part of the world?
8: The stars.
7: The stars. Okay.
8: The stars are beautiful there because of the light restrictions with the observatory. We have beautiful nights out there with very clear stars.
7: I know Coonabarabran's the observatory capital of Australia, isn't it?
8: Yes, it is.
7: With the Siding Springs Observatory there. So yeah. That's something I miss too about that area. I remember at night time when I'd go and put out the bins, I'd always just look up and be just think, this is nice.
8: Yes, and it's beautiful.
7: And it's quiet. There's no noise and traffic. Just, it's just you, the stars. It's a beautiful place of the world.
8: It tells me about God too, just looking at the stars.
7: Awesome. Well, Mary, I want to hear a little bit about your kind of journey of faith. So have you always been a Christian?
8: I've always been a Christian. I haven't always been an Adventist Christian.
7: Okay. So tell us a little bit about your upbringing.
8: Well, I was brought up in a devout Catholic home. My mother and father and grandmother were all Catholics. I went to Catholic schools. All my schooling was done in Catholic schools. I went to Mass every Sunday. I did all the saint day things and all of that. So I was a devout Catholic. I wanted to become a nun because I thought it was the only real way I could serve God fully. And from a young age, I knew that God was real. He was real to me. I knew he was present. I could feel his presence. I could feel his love for me. I knew he loved me. And I loved him. So when I decided I wanted to become a nun, I went to the novitiate and they had times where you could come and contemplate whether a cloistered life was for you, a retreat.
7: Now, just for the listeners, what is, I suppose, the role of a nun in the church? What do they do?
8: Well, I wanted to become a teaching nun.
7: Okay.
8: So a teaching or a nursing nun, I wasn't quite sure. But a serving nun.
7: Okay, and who would they be teaching?
8: one of the children at school or in hospitals.
7: Right. Okay. So that's quite a noble calling, isn't it? To dedicate one's life to the church and do it for teaching. So you had that, you said there was a period where you could kind of figure out if that's what you wanted. So how did that go for you?
8: That was a time of contemplation as to what I was going to do. But God stepped in. He didn't want me to do that.
7: Okay. So can you tell us a bit, how did that trajectory change?
8: Well, I thought perhaps that I should read the Gospels. So I started with Matthew. I got up to Matthew chapter 24, which talks about the second coming of Jesus. And I didn't know very much about that. That wasn't something that the Catholics really talked about.
7: Sure.
8: I thought I wanted to know more about this. And it happened that it was just at the end of daylight saving, and my watch was wrong. I got sick that weekend, and I asked the Mother Superior if I could possibly watch Mass on TV. And she said, yes, that's fine. I went to the TV room to watch Mass, but I was sick, as I said, and it wasn't the Mass. It was George Vanderman, which is an Adventist program called It Is Written. He was talking about Matthew chapter 24, the second coming of Jesus.
7: Oh, wow.
8: Yeah, so I was very interested in that, as I say. And I asked for Bible study guide, which they sent me.
7: Yeah.
8: But they confiscated the nuns confiscated it.
7: Okay, they didn't like you having the guides, eh?
8: But I got another one.
7: Contraband.
8: And I hid them, yeah.
7: Yeah, okay, and so you're hearing more and more from George Vanderman, this Adventist preacher. Where did that eventually take you?
8: Well, I started studying things like the commandments of God. And the first one is to have no idols. And obviously had idols because I prayed to Joseph and Mary and other things. And there were so many things I started to learn. The Adventists couldn't answer my questions. And I wanted answers.
7: You mean the Catholic Church?
8: Yeah, sorry, yeah.
7: Yeah, yeah. And I guess for our listeners at home, it's probably good for us to explain what some of the distinctions are. Of course, both Catholic and Seventh-day Adventists are both Christians, and you'll find many devout in both churches, but both have different understandings of what God has communicated through the Bible. So some of those differences would be, as Seventh-day Adventists don't believe that the Bible teaches, for example, that we have an immortal soul that lives on after death, that the Bible says death is likened to a sleep and that the dead know nothing. We can't communicate further with them. We also believe that the way that the Bible describes hell, it's not a place of eternal punishment, which is unfortunately what many believe to be about God. But we think that's a very unloving and unjust depiction of God. God is not someone who would do something like that. So there are some major differences in those two understandings, isn't there? So did you continue to stay on as a nun, or where did you go after that?
8: Well, as I started to learn things, I realized I couldn't become a nun because what I was learning was contrary to becoming a nun. For instance, as being a Catholic, I could continue going to the Catholic Church and still believe in the state of the dead and in the second coming and in many of our doctrines. But one thing that I couldn't continue with is the Sabbath. That was the thing that made me think, I have to do something here. This is going to have to change my life because I have to actually keep the Sabbath, which, of course, I wasn't doing before that.
7: That's right. And can you explain to us what was different about keeping the Sabbath from what you had been doing before?
8: Well, Sunday, if you take a similar thing, was for me going to church, but then after that was nothing religious, whereas Sabbath is something that you keep from Friday night to Saturday night. And a whole 24-hour day for Jesus is a different kind of lifestyle.
7: That's right. And for those who are interested in learning more, we read about the commandment to keep the Sabbath in Exodus chapter 20. God says, remember the Sabbath day by keeping it holy. 6 days you shall labor and do all your work, but the seventh day is a Sabbath to the Lord your God. On it you shall not do any work, neither you nor your son nor daughter, nor your male or female servant, nor your animals, nor any foreigner residing in your town. For in 6 days the Lord made the heavens and the earth, the sea and all that is in them, but he rested on the seventh day. Therefore the Lord blessed the Sabbath day and made it holy. And so that's right. The seventh day is the Sabbath that God created at creation for all of humanity to enjoy. It is supposed to be different. It's not a day where we just keep doing, we go to church and then do whatever we want. It's a day of rest. And man, I love the Sabbath. I love that I've got a day every week where I can do nothing and be guilt-free because I know God has asked me take time to rest and spend the time with me and with the church, with your family, just take that time off.
8: Mm.
7: So I want to ask that, Mary. So eventually, yeah, you decided being a nun is not for me. But during, I think it was during this time, Satan was also trying to grab you, take you away from God and his truth. And you had some pretty unique experiences. Can you tell us about one of those experiences where Satan was trying to bring you away from God?
8: First of all, I had a dream. The dream was about what I had been learning. I was on a train and I knew that the conductor was Jesus. And Jesus told me that I must not get off this train. I had to stay on the train. So I did. But I saw other people who came, who were on the train too with me, but they got off and that I never saw them again. So this dream prompted me to think I have to actually follow Christ all the way. So I did, or at least I did it to the best of my understanding.
7: Mm.
8: Anyway, at that time I was still very ignorant of a lot of things. A lot of things I didn't know

0: you're only making it up. But I'd say they'd say, all right, well, tell me what my middle cousin's middle name is or something like that. And I said, I don't know, but the demon knows. Mm. And it would write in inevitably what that wow. was, even if I had never met them before.
1: Mm.
0: So I knew this was the real thing. This wasn't something that I made up. It was real.
1: Mm.
0: And it was at this time that I started to, oh, that's right. George Vandermeer came to Australia and I wanted to see him and I went and saw him in the Opera House. And after that, they had a ministers there who offered to give us Bible studies, not just Bible study guides, but Bible studies.
1: Yeah, face to face, one on one. Yeah.
0: So I went with Pastor Hackwell at the time and he showed me a lot of things about the Bible. I was learning so much, which I was thrilled about because the priests couldn't answer my questions. They didn't know about the Bible like these people did. Pastor Hackwell taught me a lot. And it was at this time this automatic writing came and I explained it to him and he warned me and said, this is very dangerous. You must not participate anymore.
1: Mm.
0: He said, whenever it comes on your hand, put the pen down and ask Jesus to take it away.
1: Mm.
0: And I did that. It took several months, but after about probably half a year or so, it stopped.
1: Mm. That's an incredible story, Mary, because it shows that there is this reality called the supernatural. And I guess we much prefer hearing stories of the supernatural from God's perspective, right? Miracles, answers to prayer. But equally convincing and equally important is the other aspect that the Bible describes. There is a spiritual war taking place between God and Satan. And God wants as many people to accept what Jesus did on the cross, to accept forgiveness of sin and be saved. And Satan equally wants as few people to accept that. So it's interesting to hear a personal story from you of how both God and Satan were kind of fighting for you.
0: Yes, they were really fighting over my soul.
1: Mm.
0: And not only that, this demon was real because I would ask it, where are you from? Who are you? And it would just scribble.
1: Mm.
0: It wouldn't write anything. But one question it did answer, where did you come from? And he said, I was in Eden.
1: Mm.
0: As in the Garden of Eden.
1: Yes.
0: Which told me this is Satan. Wrong.
1: Mm.
0: I can't continue.
1: That's right. That reference of in Eden, we read about the serpent in Genesis 3 that tempted Adam and Eve to sin. And then Revelation 12 verse 9 tells us that that serpent of old is the devil and Satan. Even Isaiah 14, I believe, or it might be Ezekiel 28, refers to Lucifer being in Eden. I think it's Ezekiel 28. So, yeah, he was getting a bit cocky then, wasn't he, telling you who he was?
0: And it was at this time that I really believed that Jesus was my Savior.
1: Mm.
0: And putting the devil away was the best thing I ever did. If I think back on it, and I think if I was still involved with that, how my life would have been so different.
1: Mm. So can you tell us then, Mary, what did it look like for you to become a member in the Seventh-day Adventist Church? What was that journey like?
0: At first, it was very difficult because my father had been a devout Catholic, wasn't at all approving, and most of my friends rejected me as a rebel or whatever. I found it difficult because I lost a lot of friends over it, but God had made up for that.
1: Yeah. Well, I want to just commend you for your courage and fortitude, Mary. It's not easy to have people reject you just because you believe differently from them. Mm. So you definitely stood for your faith and your relationship with God, which is very commendable.
0: It was worth it too.
1: So after this time, I know you eventually became a teacher. So you went from being a teaching nun to another teacher as well. It looks like teaching was in your blood. Can you tell us a little bit about your experience teaching over the years?
0: I've taught for about 40 years altogether. And I started, as I said, with Samoa, which was a missionary field, which was a real big learning curve for me at the time. I was only a new Adventist. And actually God was in that too. At that time when I had studying at

0: at Avondale, I was very lonely because I knew no one. Mm. I was just baptized and I found it hard at first. But then we had locker rooms and I had a locker that was a little bit tall for me and I had to reach up. And there was another girl who had a lower one down. And I asked her if we could swap so that I could be lower down. She became a wonderful friend.
1: Mm.
0: Colleen Halliday at the time, now Hodgkin, she became an inspiration to me because she was a dedicated Christian.
1: Mm.
0: And she understood about Jesus in the Bible and all these things that I was learning about. And she was really instrumental in helping me become a Christian, a real Christian.
1: Mm. Now that you, I guess, understood these new truths about God and the Bible, how did that impact your life? Did it?
0: Incredibly.
1: Yeah.
0: It made my understanding so much more complete.
1: Mm.
0: I could comprehend the great controversy, the battle between good and evil, between Christ and Satan.
1: Mm.
0: I comprehended so many things that I didn't understand before. It made everything make sense. It just all fell into place. It was like a huge jigsaw puzzle that finally made sense.
1: Yes, yeah. And when you were in Coonabarabran, you continued to have the opportunity to share your faith. And I remember during our time, well, my time there, someone we know well from the Coonabarabran Church, you and Peter helped bring into the church. Can you tell us a little bit about that story?
0: You mean Rodney?
1: Rodney, yeah, yeah.
0: Well, Peter was always a Christian. He was a very good man, my husband.
1: Mm.
0: I miss him very much. But he was with friends with Rodney for many, many years before this. And they're both farmers. And Peter invited Rodney to come and watch, you know, our video series, yes.
1: Okay. And while you were trying to talk with him and invite him over, you kept getting some interruptions, didn't you? Where I think you received some phone calls during that time.
0: Yes, that was Rodney getting phone calls.
1: Yes, yeah.
0: Yeah, I think Rodney needs to tell a part of the story.
1: Oh, okay. I'll leave it to him then. Well, as we kind of wrap up our time together, Mary, I'd like for you to maybe explain, what does the gospel of Jesus mean to you?
0: It means my salvation.
1: Mm.
0: Jesus has promised us that whoever believes will be saved. And Jesus never lies.
1: Mm.
0: He always tells the honest truth. And he promised us. So there's no doubt.
1: Mm.
0: We have salvation if we believe. And I believe.
1: And that belief the Bible describes as being a saving faith. We have a trust and a faith in what Jesus did for us on the cross, that he took our sins. Every wrong thing that I've done, Jesus took on the cross for me, and he took that punishment of death in my place, that we can receive that gift of eternal life.
0: And that promise is such a wonderful promise.
1: Mm.
0: It makes life worth living.
1: It does. So for our listeners at home, Mary, that maybe are considering learning more about God, what encouragement would you give to them?
0: I'll go for it.
1: Okay.
0: I would never, ever regret what I've done.
1: Mm.
0: It's changed my life.
1: Well, I hope that, listeners, you've been encouraged as you've heard some of Mary's story, because Mary has a unique story to share of some of the challenges of coming into a closer walk with God, whether it's the attacks of Satan trying to draw us away, whether it's peer pressure from others, whether it's just challenges of life. There are many things that want to draw us away from God. But God promises if we continue searching for him, if we stand firm and we persevere, that we can have that strong relationship with him. And that great promise that Mary mentioned, if we ask God to forgive us our sins, the Bible says he is faithful and just to forgive us our sins and to cleanse us from all unrighteousness. And I know, Mary, you've experienced that in your life. I've experienced it as well. That's really why we're sharing our story here today, isn't it?
0: It is, absolutely. Thank you.
1: No worries. Well, we hope that you've enjoyed listening to another episode together, and we hope that you continue listening in to True Stories, God's People.

0: long has it been since you got truly lost in an activity, so immersed in the joy of what you were doing that you did not notice the passing of time? Research shows that this state of flow is good for your mind and body. It helps to regulate emotions, increases motivation and creativity, and generally improves your well-being. Want to learn more? Study counseling in a Christian environment at Avondale University.
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0: 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Welcome, everyone. Today, we continue a conversation we started last time on the subject of yoga. Our guest has put yoga up against the first seven verses of chapter 3, which highlights when Eve met a beautiful serpent who invited her to eat the forbidden fruit. And my goodness, yoga has a parallel story to that that has nothing to do with Eve or nothing to do with the Bible, and more importantly, nothing to do with God. Interesting highlights. Today we toss in the practice of meditation to see how that stacks up against Bible truth. You'll want to stay tuned. Ivan Raj, welcome back to the program.
1: Thank you so much, Charles.
0: Now, you are from Long Island, New York, and you are joining us via Skype. You're the founder of the Wisdom Pearl, which organizes faith-based conferences in the United States and helps families who are considered untouchable in your country of origin, India. You help them find shelter physically and spiritually. Ivan, what does that look like? How do you go about doing those things?
1: In terms of the faith-based conferences, we actually bring in speakers from various walks of life, and we emphasize on health, biblical health. Mm-hmm. We want to bring that to the forefront because in the United States, public don't know that Bible is actually a textbook or textbook for health. Mm-hmm. Mm-hmm. And it is suppressed, and the Eastern practices are all over.
0: Yeah.
1: Basically, it's Hinduism. So in schools, kids are practicing Hinduism through yoga and they don't even know that.
0: Yeah.
1: So our organization is to not necessarily cancel Hinduism, Hindu practices and all that, because they're free to do whatever they want to do.
0: Yeah.
1: But we want to also give an option to people by educating them about biblical health principles. People can choose if they want to practice Hinduism or if they want to practice Bible-based health principles.
0: Mm-hmm, mm-hmm.
1: So that's what we do at thewisdompearl.org. And we have a conference coming up where we have Dr. Ben Carson headlining and also Charlie Kirk. And we have over a dozen health and wellness professionals, including Dr. James Markham.
0: Yes.
1: We have people coming from all walks of life and from all over the country.
0: Okay, that address is wisdompearl.org. Is that right?
1: That's right.
0: Wisdompearl.org. Listener, you might want to check that out because Dr. Markham is very impressed by this man, and apparently this man is very impressed by Dr. Markham. I think they're kindred spirits is what I'm saying here, because both of them are saying we need to look to the Bible as our health guide. The Bible is our health guide. The world's not doing it. God invites us to do that very thing. Okay, let's talk about meditation. What is the difference, Ivan Raj, between Eastern yoga meditation and Bible-based meditation? What's that look like?
1: Big difference. Mm. How? Eastern meditation at core teaches detachment from others. Bible tells us to be one of one accord.
0: Wow.
1: And to be one with Christ, just like Christ is one with the Father. When we say one, not physically one, mm-hmm. but in thoughts. And the Bible tells us to have the mind of Christ in us.
0: Yes, yes, yes.
1: Okay? So Eastern meditation disconnects, severs the practitioner from Christ eventually. Any form of Eastern meditation, they all have different terminologies and they have different functionalities and purposes, but they're designed to sever the connection with the Holy Spirit.
0: Mm, mm, mm. Well, now, if we are practicing a certain brand of meditation and we find that doing that separates us from others, separates us from Christ, we're going down the wrong road if we're doing it that way, right?
1: Exactly.
0: Okay.
1: Yeah.
0: All right.
1: And there are so many differences. I'll give you a few more. So the Bible tells us to meditate on God's word, God's commandments, God's works, and God's creations. When we say God's creations, it's not like focusing on, let's say we see a rose plant and just focus on the rose plant for hours. Not like that.
0: Yeah.
1: But to see the beauty of the rose flower and to praise God for his creation,
0: the plant. Yes. In other words, those sights and those sounds should turn our mind to the Creator.
1: Exactly. Okay. The creations should point us to the Creator.
0: Mm-hmm.
1: Right? Yeah. Like, for example, if somebody makes a delicious, let's say, brownie. I love brownies. So when we eat that brownie, it's so delicious. We don't talk to the brownie and say, "Brownie, you're so nice. I mean, you're so delicious.
0: Yes,
1: make me one more." We don't say that. We tell who made the brownie. We tell the chef.
0: Yes, yes, yes.
1: That, hey, this is delicious. You are the creator of this brownie. Create more brownies for us. And we appreciate and we praise the chef.
0: Now, what does that do for us? When we look at a flower and we say, what a beautiful flower. Look what God has done. Look how God has made it so intricate. Look how everything in that flower has a purpose, just like everything in my body and everything in my mind has a purpose. What does that do for us that would not happen if we simply say, oh, what a gorgeous flower?
1: One of the steps in which you disengage from communing with God, expressing gratitude to God and praising God and attributing to God as a creator, as mentioned in the previous program, yoga is atheistic, right?
0: Yes.
1: The yoga teaches, or the meditation ultimate goal is to supposedly help the practitioner to achieve moksha, nirvana, which means to simply extinguish from life.
0: Wow.
1: Instead of being reborn. Because yoga teaches, or Hinduism and other religions, they all teach about reincarnation.
0: Yes.
1: Buddhism teaches about rebirth. There's a big difference between reincarnation and rebirth.
0: Yeah.
1: Reincarnation is a person dies and then they are reborn as animal, plant, insect, cow, whatever.
0: Yeah.
1: Whereas rebirth is a person dies and the person is reborn as a human. So that's Buddhist teaching, the second one I said, rebirth.
0: Yeah, yeah.
1: So Eastern meditation teaches that as you keep on meditating, and by the way, very important, I understand that people say they feel relaxed when they meditate.
0: Mm-hmm.
1: Now, what is happening in the body is that when the frontal lobe is forced to focus or not think of anything else, but just focus on something. Like for me, in my school, they taught me to just forget everything and focus on or imagine a candle that is melting, a melting candle. Nothing else should be in your mind. And as you do that, inhale, exhale, like Vipassana meditation, they teach just watch your breath, focus on your inhalation, exhalation.
0: Mm-hmm. Mm-hmm.
1: Now, when a person does that for long periods of time, eventually, the person's frontal lobe will be shut, meaning the frontal lobe is not active because there's no reasoning going on there.
0: Right, right, right.
1: And the pineal gland or the pineal gland, it thinks, okay, this person is sleeping. Let me send melatonin. So melatonin comes and flows into the hormone flows into the body and because the pineal gland assumes this person is sleeping because the frontal lobe is not active. So that secretion or excessive secretion of melatonin in the body during meditation is what causes so-called peace, which actually the right term is a state of bliss. That's what Eastern meditation does, and that's why people say, I feel relaxed. Now, in terms of Bible meditation, the frontal lobe is very active. The prefrontal cortex is very active because you are in communion with God. You talk to God and God responds to you. If you have a personal relationship with God, God speaks back to us directly or through his word or through somebody or through a preacher. So there's a communication happening. There's reasoning happening. And also, It helps in character development, and it also helps in building courage. Example, when Stephen, the first martyr, when he was in the New Testament, we see that he was stoned to death.
0: Yes.
1: At that time, he was not scared that he was being stoned to death. He did not say, "Don't stone me, it's paining." He didn't say that.
0: Mm-hmm.
1: But rather, the Bible tells us that he looked up and he saw Christ in heaven. And he had the courage to face death. And fast forward, during the Inquisition, the Protestant Reformation, when many of the reformers were burnt at the stake, those people, they prayed for their persecutors.
0: Wow.
1: They prayed for their executioners that they should come to Christ, just like Stephen also prayed as well. So you see that the character of courage is displayed. And there is reasoning happening here. So that's the result of Bible-based meditation, where the prefrontal cortex is fully functional.
0: So that ability to take persecution, that ability to see hope in despair, that ability comes from that type of Bible-based meditation, you're saying. Is that right?
1: Absolutely.
0: Wow. Wow. Wow. Okay, we're talking with Ivan Raj. He is originally from India. He lives now out on Long Island, New York, and he is the director of something called the Wisdom Pearl, and he has faith-based conferences in the United States and helps families who are considered untouchable in his country of origin, India. So he is a very busy person. And we're learning about both yoga on our last program, meditation here. We're going to take a short break, and when we come back, Ivan, I want to talk about, we now know what we shouldn't do in meditation. What should we do? How is the best way for us to meditate as we go through this very troubling life that we're living? So we'll find those things out on the other side of our break, so everybody stay right where you are.

0: If you're looking to reduce anxiety, lower blood pressure, or experience less stress, consider Matthew 11:28. 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
1: I'm Dr. James Markham, and I want to talk to you today about managing weight. Many people have this problem. We want to be positive. That's why I don't say losing. We want to manage it. Well, there's three things that we can start with today that will help you on your journey one step at a time. The first is just drink water. Drinking water will help you feel full. It will also increase your metabolism, will help you lose weight. 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When you eat breakfast, it helps you the rest of the day make good food decisions. And the third thing, try to make your evening meal the smallest, because that's the meal that's not digested as quickly, that stores fat. There's much more we can talk about, but let's move toward health one step at a time. To learn more about managing weight, go to our website. That's heartwiseministries.org.

0: Welcome back to the program. I'm your host, Charles Mills. We have Ivan Raj here via Skype. We're talking about meditation today, and he has made it very clear that there are two types. There are two types of meditation, and while they seem to create the same type of results, those may be short-term. Am I right in saying that? Maybe they're just short-term, but long-term, they're very different. Am I right?
1: Absolutely.
0: Yeah. Okay, let's talk about the right way to meditate, the Bible way of meditate. You say that we need to concentrate on our Heavenly Father. You gave us a beautiful example of when we go walking in nature and we see a rose. The yoga would say, oh, beautiful rose. Whereas we say, oh, beautiful rose, look what God has done. Look how He did this beauty. Look how He created this. If it turns our attention to the Creator, we are doing a Bible-based meditation. So how do you meditate, Ivan? What do you do to relax when you have a troubling day? And we all have them. What do you do to relax?
1: Scriptures, reading scriptures and studying scriptures and praying and sometimes singing songs from hymnals. Mm. And according to research by Dr. Eddie Ramirez, he actually conducted like almost 2 decades of research on people who did yoga meditation, yoga stretching, and also Bible studies to see who has better results in overcoming anxiety and depression.
0: And what were the results of that? We want to know
1: that. The results was people who did Bible studies or Bible reading were the most peaceful people.
0: Really?
1: That's why I asked him, when you say Bible study, what do you mean by that? Were they offering Bible studies or were they receiving Bible studies? He responded to me that even when somebody reads Proverbs, 10 verses from Proverbs, from the book of Proverbs, they would find hope and they were able to overcome anxiety. Just 10 verses from the book of Proverbs every day helped people to overcome anxiety. So that's that. And Eastern meditation is basically monologue.
0: Yeah.
1: Whereas this is dialogue. Bible meditation is dialogue. You talk to God.
0: And He talks to you.
1: Exactly. God speaks back to us. And also you find perfect peace in storm. Whereas in yoga meditation, you know, after people complete their 2 hours of meditation or 1 hour or 3 hours of meditation, when they come back to face the real world problems, their mind will be, yes, it will be calmed, yes, because of the melatonin, but the solutions may not be that effective. And there's no God involved in that, meaning like God of the universe, the God who created universe is not involved in their lives as they battle challenges and try to overcome. So what they do is, at one point, they get stressed again, so they go back into the meditation. Because that's the only way of escape. Whereas the Bible meditation gives us strength to face head on and be overcomers.
0: Sounds like you're saying that the Eastern meditation gives us an escape, whereas Bible meditation gives us solutions.
1: Solutions, exactly.
0: Okay, all right. This is very important. And something else I'm noticing here, I've always thought that meditation was something that you did quietly by yourself up on top of a mountain or something. But you're saying to read the Bible, to pray, to walk in nature, to commune with God. That sounds like active meditation.
1: Yes.
0: Wow.
1: Absolutely. Okay. And even in Buddhism also, there is a tree. And anybody can, any of the listeners can just search Buddhism or Buddhist art, tree and serpent. You will see there is ancient Buddhist architecture depicting a tree of knowledge called Bodhi tree. Bodhi means knowledge. Tree of knowledge. So Buddhism teaches that Buddha received the enlightenment. The enlightenment, there is divinity within him. In other words, you are gods.
0: Oh, boy.
1: You will not surely die. So all of those two things exist in all the religions, especially in Buddhism and Hinduism. And then there was a serpent also in Buddhism. The serpent came down from the tree, or the Bodhi tree, the tree of knowledge, and it protected Buddha from storm for 7 days. That's what Buddhism teaches. Also, in Buddhism, there is no savior, because Buddhism is very clear that Buddha is not your savior, and they are correct about it. You know why? That's because true. There is no commandments.
0: Yeah. Okay. Well, Ivan, I am so pleased at what you're saying here, and what you're saying is available to everyone. What you're saying, everyone can do, whether you live in a mansion, whether you live in a hovel, whether you live on the street. This type of meditation is available to everyone. In other words, God can find you where you are. He can enter your heart where you are. He can bring you peace and relaxation where you are if our mind is stayed on Him. Am I saying that right?
1: That's right.
0: Okay. All right. Okay, well, let's close the program here talking a little bit about your organization, Wisdom Pearl. The web address is wisdompearl.org, and how you're helping people in your native India. How do you do that? What are you doing for the people in India?
1: Yes, so we have 66 tribal families that our team in India, they go and visit them every Friday, almost every Friday afternoon. Mm-hmm. And they spend time with them offering prayers and Bible studies and Bible discussions. And also sometimes Christian movie nights.
0: Uh-huh.
1: We have a translator that translates in the local language. Mm-hmm. And these are tribals who are not cared for by the Indian government.
0: Mm.
1: So we want to be there for them to express Christ's love and give them hope.
0: Well, I tell you what, the listeners now have something to meditate on, something new to meditate on. As you're meditating, listener, and you're talking with God, why don't you put in a good word for Wisdom Pearl and for the help that organization and Ivan Raj are doing for the untouchables? I can't believe that word even exists in today, but I guess it does. The untouchables in his country of origin, that is India. And make his outreach and make his organization and make his ministry part of the conversations you have during your meditation with God. In the last 60 seconds here of the program, do you have something you'd like to share with us to encourage us to get to know God on the level you're speaking of?
1: Absolutely. Thank you for the question. So God is love.
0: Mm.
1: And in Hinduism or yoga, love is God.
0: Yeah.
1: In other words, the feeling. The feelings come and go.
0: Mm-hmm.
1: Whereas in Bible, love is a command.
0: Mm.
1: So God is love, and He has expressed His love to us practically through Jesus Christ. And also on a daily basis where He provides to all of us. And my appeal is for people to consider Bible-based meditations to spend time, quality time with God every day and meditate on His commandments, understand His commandments, understand His words, understand the times we are living in, and most importantly, understand the health message that is ingrained in the Holy Bible. That will not only bless us here on earth, but also it will give us eternal life.
0: Hmm. 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And if you can, become partners with them on their outreach. They are doing a marvelous work in the name of Jesus. And I am just so thrilled that we can be part of that on this day with you. Ivan, thank you so much for being with us today. We appreciate it.
1: You are welcome, Charles. Thank you for having me on the show.
0: And until next time, this is Charles Mills, along with Ivan Raj, inviting you to remain heartwise. Goodbye, everyone. 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
5: Hi there, I'm Luke from Tableland Explorers. We have started a new Bible study series called The Secrets of Prophecy. These studies are taking us through some of the most amazing prophecies of the Bible. Some of them have already been fulfilled. Some of them are being fulfilled right now. And some will be fulfilled in the near future. We will also cover some of the most important teachings of the Bible. If you're a keen student of the Bible or just interested in the prophecies and the teachings of the Bible, you can join us every Saturday afternoon at 5:30 p.m. right here on Faith FM. 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
7: 10-minute marriage tips to keep you hitched. We're here, we're back for round two with the love doctor.
8: Phil Yates.
7: Phil Yates. Phil, how long have you been married?
8: Oh, it's coming, I think. This year will be 23.
7: Oh, wow. You surprised me. I didn't think you had that much.
8: Maybe 24. I'm going to get in trouble.
7: That much weight.
8: 23.
7: Not that you're too heavy, but that much time.
8: Yeah.
7: Time being married.
8: Thank you, mate.
7: Dick in the hole. Okay. And I have been married for not even 23 months. So going on about 15, 16, 18 months for
8: me. This is good.
7: So this is good. I'm getting some tips and 10-minute marriage tips. We have 10 minutes now, only 9 minutes left to give you a tip. You can see us on YouTube if you want to watch these back, if you don't want to wait for them to show up on the radio again. That's Faith FM Australia YouTube channel. Phil, today I want you to tell me about hopes, dreams, desires, and how I can get all of my hopes, dreams, and desires met in my marriage.
8: Well, who want to start off? Well, I will. That's 100% I will.
7: Okay, please.
8: I'll start off with a verse. Let me read this one to you, and it's going to spike the ears of a few listeners if you're there. Proverbs 21:9, and that probably spiked you right then, or triggered. Triggered's a new word. It is better to live on the corner of a house top than a house shared with a quarrelsome wife.
7: Can I ask, how would you know?
8: That's just what the Bible says.
7: That's just what the Bible says. You wouldn't know, but would you? No, you wouldn't.
8: My wife's beautiful.
7: Very safe. She's good. You passed the test. Yeah. Keep going.
8: I got this this concept from Andy Stanley.
7: Okay.
8: Now, before you turn off, before you, if you don't like Andy Stanley, you do like him, whatever it may be, it's a really good concept, and it's helped me in my marriage understand on where people are coming from. So every single person, as they're growing up, builds a case for, or builds a picture of what they want their partner to look like or be like as a in marriage.
7: True, true.
8: So you as a little boy would grow up and you'd go look at your mum and you'd go, okay, they're good things with my mum. And then look at your auntie or look at their marriage, and you're looking at all different types of marriages, all types of relationships, and you're going, okay, I want my wife to be that type of person. Mm-hmm. That is hopes, dreams, and desires for the partner. Mm-hmm. The same happens with women, with your wife. Your wife would have grown up going, this is the ideal husband, and starts painting a picture from very young about the man that she wants to marry. And she's got hopes, dreams, and desires. Let's put them in a shoebox. Mm-hmm. Really good concept here. Put them in a shoebox. You got your shoebox. I've got my shoebox.
7: But we're not married, so my wife's got a shoebox and I've got a shoebox.
8: That's right.
7: Okay.
8: That's right. And they're hopes, dreams, and desires, right? So in those hopes, dreams, and desires is everything from finances to the way you text her, the way you talk to her, the way – everything. Everything to do with marriage is in that shoebox. So the biggest issue that we have is that our partner, when we're married or when we're dating or whatever it may be, that they're not fulfilling our hopes, dreams, and desires. So what we do is we give that person our shoebox and go, here you go. There's my shoebox. Fulfill my hopes, dreams, and desires. Now, in that action, that one action, simple, it becomes expectations for the other person. Mm. And as soon as it becomes expectations, that's when you get the quarrelsome. I'm not going to just blame on the wife. It's really bad to be in a home with a quarrelsome husband as well. So it's both. Mm-hmm. You're not fulfilling my hopes, dreams, and desires. I've given you my, you've had a good look, a look in the shoebox. You've seen everything that's going to fulfill me and it's going to make me happy. And you're not doing it. This can include all your love languages. Obviously, most of the time we meet a person or marry a person, whatever it may be, with different love languages than ourselves.
7: Yeah. And those love languages are?
8: Yeah, that's a very good question. So love languages are
7: physical touch.
8: Physical touch, quality time.
7: Quality time.
8: Words of affirmation. Mm-hmm. Gifts and.
7: And the other one.
8: No one can ever remember the other one.
7: Mm-hmm.
8: And I know you're yelling them out as I'm thinking.
7: In the car, they've got it.
8: Yeah.
7: They know what it is.
8: You know,
7: you know what it is because that's your
8: love languages. I think it's Chapman writes a book.
7: Mm.
8: On, so yeah, we'll think of it later on. But you want those love languages are very important to the person because that's the way they speak. That's the way that's the way they receive love and that's the way they give love. So, if your love language is, for instance, quality time, you'll spend quality time with the person expecting them to feel your love language because, and that's how you show love. That's how you receive love. So that's how you're going to show love. But in that person's hopes, dreams, and desires, there might be a different love language and that love language might be, sorry, acts of service. Acts of service, quality time, receiving gifts, physical touch, and words of affirmation. So you see what I'm trying to say. That person might have a different love language. So in order to reach or to do that love language for that other person, you could spend quality time with them, which may not be your love language. So this comes back to what we talked about in the first episode, love and selfishness being opposites.
7: Right.
8: So in order to be unselfish, in order to have a successful marriage and to keep those shoeboxes as hopes, dreams, and desires, because that's what you want to do. Because I said, as soon as you give that shoebox to your partner, it becomes expectations, and that's where fights happen. You're not fulfilling my love. So if I'm an unselfish partner, I'll look into the other person's shoebox and go, how can I help you feel love? Mm-hmm. How can I help you? How can I, you know, fulfill your hopes, dreams, and desires? That's what I do as an unselfish partner. I go in there and I say, okay, how can I?
7: How often do you think you do that?
8: No. In practices. So we're talking about the ideal, Kyle.
7: Oh, okay. This is a show about ideals. Sorry.
8: No. I really try. My wife's love language is acts of service.
7: Okay.
8: And she loves it if she comes home on a Friday and the house is clean.
7: Mm-hmm.
8: And that's the last thing I want to do because the way I show love is – words of affirmation. So I'll actually text her and tell her I love her and everything like that. But she'll go, well, you know, I'm not feeling the love. And then when I clean the house and wash the dishes and do everything and make the house ready and cook the dinner and whatever it may be, I'm not saying that she doesn't enjoy doing that. But when I do it for her, because she does it all the time and that's how she shows love, but when I do it for her, she's like, okay, I'm feeling the love, you know. So it's about going into the other person's shoebox, looking around and going, what – and this when you go into – you're having a conversation. You're saying, how can I fulfill? What are your hopes, dreams, and desires in this marriage? What do you – how do you experience love? How do you give love? How do you – whatever it may be. And then you're helping them to experience love. And it's always good and to maybe, fulfill hopes, dreams, and desires.
7: Maybe you're sitting there listening to this thinking you recognize that your partner has actually been trying to fulfill your hopes, dreams, and desires, but you haven't actually been doing enough to try
9: 100%.
7: And fulfill theirs, which reveals that you, in fact, are selfish.
9: Yep.
7: Or I am, in fact, selfish, possibly.
9: Yeah.
7: Interesting.
8: So, yeah, if you – the more you can talk their love language, the more they're going to experience love from you and the more they're going to feel fulfilled in the marriage. Have we – Have we got another offer there, Kyle, or the same?
7: We've actually got the same offer. So that is to text the word marriage. If you would like this book from Nancy Van Von Pelt, you can text the word marriage to 0482-082-876, and we will send you a book called Effective Marriage.
8: M-A-R-R-I-A-G-E.
7: Marriage. It's on the screen behind Phil. There we go. You can see it right there. If you're on YouTube, join us on YouTube to watch these replays. Effective Marriage, apparently one of the best rated books, and this is quite possibly the small share version of it, but we want to give you a taste so that you can go and purchase the Big Daddy for yourself.
9: Yep.
7: Today's tip is hopes, dreams, and desires. Don't force them on your partner. Then they have unrealistic expectations on them. But instead, see how you can help fulfill their hopes, dreams, and desires. Be unselfish. And then watch that magically get reciprocated instantly. Mm. Is that right?
8: Nothing's magic.
7: Nothing's
8: immediate.
7: Nothing's magic. Yeah. But we're going to start somewhere. Thank you, Phil.
8: Thank you, Kyle.
7: We'll see you in the next one.
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19: We've all been there. You've either lost your photos or you've got so many photos you don't know what to do. But that's what I'm going to be talking about with Rach, how to preserve our photos in this digital world.
20: Yes, and I've learned this lesson the hard way. I lost my first phone. It's still a painful memory for me to talk about because it had some of the moments when we walked into the house with our son for the first time and like those very early baby photos. So what do you do to preserve digital photos nowadays? Yes. We have so much stuff on our phones.
19: Yeah, it's not like the old days where we had heaps of photo albums or even shoeboxes stored away with all the photos. And,
20: sticking to the paper.
19: That's right. Or photo collages. Everyone's keeping their photos and become an expert at taking photos and keeping it on our phones.
20: Yeah. So I think some of the things we can do are choose some of the best ones and print them.
19: Right.
20: Have them in our house and display them. I've seen other moms online talking about how they set up an email account for their kids. They'll set it up in their name and they'll periodically send photos to that email account with, memories about what happened on that date, what was significant about it. That's one way.
19: And that's a nice way, I guess, to keep it private as well, because I think I've been probably exploiting my kids too young. I find by posting
20: I wouldn't use exploit. That's a strong word, huh?
19: Well, I guess by posting photos of the special memories, I get to look back at it down the track, and they will too, hopefully, if they come across
20: it. But that's another way that people are doing it, through social media.
19: Yes.
20: You know, you're constantly getting reminders about what you shared a few years ago. One company has taken that a bit further, which is called Chatbooks, and they take your photos from Instagram and they'll create magazine style books that they'll send to your house once you've reached a certain number.
19: Oh, wow.
20: And they pull off the captions from those photos as well, so you're able to save some of those things, you know, for longevity.
19: That's great.
20: Another idea is to use a service like Dropbox, where you're putting things in the cloud.
19: Yes.
20: I recently talked to my father-in-law.
19: Not the cloud. It's an app?
20: No, like just, you know, in the ether sphere, just out in, you know.
19: Right.
20: You know Dropbox, right?
19: Yes.
20: Okay.
19: Yes.
20: Yeah, so you're just the bigger system. I mean, taking this idea even further, I've talked to my father-in-law. He's uber organized, much more organized than I am. And he has this system of hard drives that he uses. So he has some hard drives that he is saving things to, but then he has backup hard drives that he keeps at someone else's home as well.
19: Oh, wow.
20: And I guess the idea is that if there's a fire, like, you don't want to lose everything that you've been able to accumulate over the years.
19: Mm-hmm.
20: And I think it's becoming a more and more complex problem that we're having to deal with, is how do we preserve things? How do we preserve photos in this digital age?
19: I love that we're talking about this, because I actually don't even have space to download any more apps because I have so many photos.
20: Your phone is full.
19: It's full with all the photos and videos. So I need to know how I can save them and keep those memories full for not only me, but my kids down the track. So use Dropbox.
20: Yeah, Dropbox. Setting up a system of hard drives, and then within the system, you can name them by year, by the event that it happened on the day.
19: Who's got time for this?
20: I know, but once you set up the system, it should be a little bit easier to maintain in the long run.
19: Starting it off would be hard, but I guess maintaining it would be.
20: The easiest system is just to set up an email, a box where you can send it to your kids.
19: I like that. Set up an account and email them that they can retrieve it down the track.
20: Yeah.
19: Good points there.
20: Go
19: Thanks,
20: for it.
19: Rach.
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We love being right so much, we often get it wrong. It's sheer deliciousness to know more than someone else, to offer the correct answer when the teacher asks a question or the boss needs information. And when we have the final fact that vanquishes opponents, we bask in the warm glow of self-congratulation. I'm right, they're wrong. New verse, same song. We relish moments when our rightness can't be challenged. They feed our central narrative of righteous pride in who we are, how well we have prepared. But imagine for a moment if Jesus had done similarly with us. He who made all things, including us, has at his fingertips and in his mind all facts, all truths, all righteousness. But still he stoops to welcome prodigals back home. Ragged, dirty as we are, with wrong opinions and bad habits. For Jesus, being right also means being right with us, reuniting us to the love that will not let us go. In Christ,

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0: 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So much going on, guys. We have to do more shows. We can't keep up. It's so busy, but what an exciting time to be alive. The Perfect Storm, Friday at 4:30. 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
5: Here's a short thought for you on the idea of unity in Jesus.
6: When Paul first arrived in Ephesus, he met a group of men who had some great teaching, but it appears that they lacked any witness or spiritual vitality. So Paul asked them, did you receive the Holy Spirit when you first believed?
7: Their response was, no, we have not even heard that there is a Holy Spirit. And so Paul shared the power of the Holy Spirit. May we be a church who do not just have great teaching, but are filled with the incredible power of the Holy Spirit.
6: Over 3 years, Paul helped set up Ephesus as a hub, a missional church. This city was the capital of the Roman province of Asia. It was on the harbour. It was on the Silk Road that connected Rome to the east. This church was a strategic community. It was like a church based near a university campus or in a cosmopolitan city like Brisbane, London, or New York.
7: This community was part of the life of the city. It wasn't known because of its size, but because it was a multiplying hub, a missional community that equipped the body and launched church planting teams.
6: When I think of our context, Alina and I stepped out in faith recently with a heart of equipping our communities. We saw a desperate need for building leaders. So we started with our own life group and intentionally spoke into their leadership capacity. And recently, one of our girls has planted a new group.
7: We also launched a citywide Leaders Life Group, a group of Sabbath school and small group leaders that grow together and help plant new small groups. How incredible would it be to have a culture of Sabbath schools that are planting new Sabbath schools? This is how our church was started.
6: I wonder where the Spirit is currently moving within our church. Do we have communities that are ripe to be an Ephesus missional hub? Maybe you are near a town centre, a university, or there are backpackers in your own neighbourhood. Our church has so much potential. What part might we play in cultivating our church to become a hub that plants new groups?
7: Movements don't just happen. They are made of disciples who are intentional learners of Christ's method. Movements adapt to their environment. They mingle, eat with people, meet each other's needs, and share the power of the Holy Spirit, making disciples who make disciples.
6: How is the Holy Spirit moving within you? How can you contribute to a community of believers that multiply leaders? How can we be people who make more disciple makers?

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0: 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Dr. Markham, are you ready to make a few virtual house calls here?
1: Yes, I am, Charles. But before I do that, I want to catch all of our listeners up. You know, we've been busy this last month traveling and having some seminars with people, and we've really enjoyed that and got some new ideas. And Charles, it's always important, I think, for people to not ignore their physical health. Things you would think that people know, some people just don't really emphasize that. And so it's very important. So I think these questions that come in, we try to choose those that would reflect a large amount of people having problems. Mm-hmm. But I think everyone can learn from this. And I found out that a lot of these people can share it with their neighbors. Yes. And hopefully we give them the information that they can witness to their neighbors and help them have better physical health, which will translate into spiritual health.
0: You've told me many times that we're all healers, and you've also specified how we begin that healing process. And that is, what do? We introduce them to whom?
1: Jesus, because he's the key to health. Yes. Because when you walk with him every day, he's going to take care of us at the end. And he also promises to give us the powers in Proverbs, in all thy ways acknowledge him and he will direct your paths. Mm. And we remember that biblical prescription, but seek ye first, the kingdom of heaven, and all these things will add to. God knew that we were going to have physical ailments, but he looks at us eternally. Mm. And I see so many people in the scriptures that didn't have perfect health, or their lives here on earth were cut short for various reasons, but God has them covered forever. And that's where we want to put our effort and our time and our thoughts, because the world out there wants to distract us, and unfortunately, there's a lot of deception going on there. I told someone the other day that 98% truth is still a lie.
0: That's right.
1: So we have to be careful about what we put in our brains, and we have to think for ourselves, and we use the authority that comes from scriptures and a relationship with Christ, which allows us to come and be with God. Those are some great biblical things that can help us and also encourage us. I met someone recently that had really terrible end-stage cancer. A young person, there wasn't much to do, but you know what? They want to do everything they can here, but when we talked, they understood that even if things aren't perfect here, in heaven, they're going to be given a new body, the pain is going to go away, no more sorrow, all of that. And then they also understood that the way they dealt with their illnesses and

0: problems and their trials here on earth could serve as a witness to many other people about the power of that relationship with Jesus.
1: Oh, wow. Wow. Powerful, powerful stuff. Okay, here's our first question for today, Dr. Markham. What do they mean when a doctor says, I have blockages? Oh, that sounds painful.
0: Yeah, that's a good question. And the reason I thought this was so important to answer is I recently had this question from a group and they didn't even understand any of this. And so I thought that was important. So when we say blockages, okay, that just means there's no flow. When cardiovascular disease, we talk about a blood vessel. So there's no flow down a blood vessel. And of course, if the blood vessel, there's no flow of blood to the heart, that's a bad thing.
1: It's a very bad thing.
0: No yes. blood, no oxygen. That leads to heart attacks if there's no blood flow. If there's no blood flow to the brain, strokes. If there's no blood flow down the vessels of the legs, then we have peripheral artery disease. Blood vessels go everywhere. And the lining of the blood vessel, we've talked about this so much before, the endothelium, and that is at the heart of what controls the arteries. So this lining, the largest organ of the body, lines every blood vessel, and that is a control mechanism that if it's damaged, it sets it up for blockages, but if it's doing well, can also prevent blockages. So basically, I want everyone to think of a blockage, no flow. Now, a lot of people think that the only way when there's no flow, the only thing that can cause no flow is fat or cholesterol that gets in the arteries, these plaques. That's not the case. I'm going to go some of the different causes that can cause blockages or no flow states.
1: Good.
0: Well, the most common is if we have a cholesterol plaque, a fatty fibrinous area that becomes inflamed, sort of like a little pimple inside the artery. Lots of people have them, not causing a problem till it ruptures, sort of blows up like a volcano. So it can be just a small blockage, a 10 or 20% blockage in the blood vessel that becomes unstable. And when that becomes unstable, it's like if you scratch your arm. The body sees damage, and when the body sees damage, no matter where, it wants to fix that damage. And it does that with clotting, tries to clot off, and the immune system triggers on. So if you get a plaque that ruptures and it wants to clot, and all that repairing mechanism of trying to fix that plaque that ruptures clogs up the artery with clot, you don't get blood flow down the artery, and then that sets up a heart attack. That is probably the most common cause of no flow situation that we have. And there's no warning symptoms. It can just happen from nowhere. So if you have a symptom that would represent no flow, if it's in the heart, it's usually chest pressure, extreme shortness of breath. It might be passing out. It might be an indigestion feeling. It might be pain in the shoulders. Anything above the waist that doesn't feel right, that doesn't go away, could be related to the heart. You need help. If you have neurologic symptoms, these blockages can be happening in the brain. When I say a neurologic symptom, I mean you can't move one side of your body, you can't talk very well, you can't put your thoughts together. That could be a sign that you're having an acute blockage in the brain. Of course, in the legs, it's usually severe pain, and it might be toes turning different colors. So that's the most common cause of no flow. And then there's another cause where people through the years gradually store fat, cholesterol in the arteries. And they gradually store a little bit, you know, maybe in the 50s it's 50% blocked, in the 60s it's 60% blocked, in the 70s it's 70% blocked. You actually store fat in the arteries. So if you remember, your body's made to take about 10 to 20% of your calories in fat. Now, we need fat to survive. You know, you've heard of fat-soluble vitamins. Right. We do need some fat, but we want healthy fats. But unfortunately, most people take way more fat than 10 to 20% of their calories, especially these processed fats. You've heard of these big words like polyunsaturated and saturated fats. But anyway, processed fats are especially bad for the arteries. And if you get enough processed fat stored in you, guess what? The blood doesn't go through the arteries, and you can get blockages as well. Those usually don't have as dramatic a presentation. Usually when I talk to people like that, they say, yeah, I used to be able to walk up a hill, but now when I walk up a hill, my chest feels tight, or I can't breathe well, or my brain isn't working like it should, or I'm having pains in the back of my legs. Those are some common symptoms of no flow due to gradual fat, cholesterol getting in the arteries over a longer period of time. So that's another situation where there's no flow to the arteries. A lot of people don't realize that there can be no flow to the arteries and there's no fat, no blockage at all in them. So you say, wow, what could cause that? Well, there's a situation called the broken heart syndrome or under extreme stress. And we usually see that after the loss of a loved one or someone dying suddenly. It just stresses people out. It's more common in females. It causes the body to make a lot of adrenaline. That's the chemical that constricts blood vessels. And actually, the heart can have so much adrenaline hitting it that the arteries spasm, they close down so there's no flow, and it actually can damage the heart muscle itself, damaging those cells called the myocytes. So extreme stress can cause a no-flow situation. There's some illicit drugs. Cocaine can cause the arteries to spasm. Excessive amounts of energy drinks, especially excessive amounts of caffeine. If it gets extreme coldness, sometimes the arteries can spasm related to that. So that's another less common cause of no flow. Another cause of no flow is if something were to float into these arteries and block them up, like a blood clot from somewhere else in the body float into arteries. We see this fairly common in the veins. Veins can have blockages too. If we get a clot, clotting especially in the veins of the lower extremity, let's say you haven't moved the vein in a long time. You've been on a plane for hours and hours. The blood doesn't move. When blood doesn't move, it clots. The clot can break off, and sometimes it floats up into the lungs. Yes. And you've heard the condition called pulmonary embolism. That's a blood clot that floats from one place to another. It's rare, but it can also float into the arteries of the heart as well. It can also float up into the brain. We find that fairly common in a situation called atrial fibrillation. So the top part of the heart doesn't function very well. It develops a blood clot that goes up to the small vessels in the brain. And when it gets clogged up in the small vessels of the brain, it can cause a no flow state. And then when it doesn't get any flow, that organ doesn't get oxygen, the nutrients that it needs, doesn't remove waste, it malfunctions. Then you have a symptom, you need to get help right away. So that's sort of what blockages is. Did that make sense to you, Charles? Do I need to clarify that?
1: No, it just sounds like you're saying, keep moving, keep moving.
0: Yeah, but the key that I want to leave people with today is that endothelium. Yes. That's that lining that sort of regulates whether there's no flow states. There's certain things that can damage the endothelium. We talked about some of them, extreme stress, certain chemicals, especially nicotine damages it, high blood pressure, diabetes, lots of fat in our diet, especially processed fat that damages that lining, makes some of these no flow states occur. High salt, too much sodium damages that endothelium, makes the blood pressure go up. And when it's damaged, it's more likely to get a plaque. It's more likely to build up cholesterol. The second cause, it's more likely to spasm like we talked about before, and it's more likely to have a clot somewhere else that floats up into it. Well, you say, well, I want to do things that doesn't hurt it, but what can help it? You know, let's say I'm doing all these healthy things. I think some of the things that help most, you've already hit the chord, movement. Yes. If we don't move something, the linings get lazy. Moving is like exercising that endothelium. And that's including the veins. If you get up and move every hour, everybody should move every part every hour, take some deep breath. That's going to help the endothelium. The endothelium is also regulated by an important chemical called nitric oxide. And we get that chemical from nitrates. It's a gas that makes the arteries bigger, makes them less prone to injury. So things that help that, if you just want some simple foods to eat, we want to eat fresh stuff. The fresher, the better, not processed. Things that I eat that helps my nitric oxide go up are greens. I really try to eat some greens every day, arugula. Beets are a very good source of nitric oxide via nitrates, as well as beans. Those are some things that will help your body turn the nitrates into nitric oxide, make the arteries bigger and healthier. Of course, you don't want inflammation. So all the antioxidants that you get, especially through fresh peels of fruits and vegetables, all of those antioxidants also help inflammation, which also damages the endothelium. So if we keep the endothelium healthy, avoiding the toxins, the things that create no-flow states, and if we get help when we need to right away, that's our best bet to keep these no-flow situations, these blockages, from happening.
1: All right, very good. Well, that is a wonderful answer for our questioner today. Going with the flow. I'm going to name this program Go With The Flow today.
0: Yeah, the flow, right. We want good flow.
1: Yes. We're going to take a short break, and when we come back, Dr. Markham, here's a question about calcium that people want to know about. So that'll be on the other side of our break, so everybody stay right where you are.
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1: Welcome back to the program. I'm your host, Charles Mills. Cardiologist Dr. James Markham is with us via Skype, and we're answering questions from the heartwiseministries.org website. And Dr. Markham, here's a question concerning calcium in the blood. Here's what it says. On a recent blood work, my calcium was high. I guess you can have low calcium, and this person has high calcium. What does that mean?
0: Yeah, well, that is a good question, Charles. And our body is dependent on minerals to function. When I say minerals, things like potassium, calcium, magnesium, selenium, there's lots of different chemicals that we need in certain amounts. And most people, if they don't have some malfunctioning in the body, stay within a certain level, and we can measure that in the blood. And we get these minerals, the best places from the earth, you know, from usually fruits, vegetables, nuts, and grains. That's especially the vegetables, because they get the good minerals from the earth. You eat it, your body takes it, it's absorbed in your body. You get the right amounts that you need, the body works with that. So a lot of conditions in the body are dependent on potassium, calcium, and magnesium, those things. And specifically, since we're talking about calcium, calcium is important in bones. We all heard about that. We know how important it is for bones. Yes. It's also important in the rhythms of the heart. And there's lots of reasons that the calcium is so important. If it goes high, it's a problem. If it goes low, it's a problem. So this person asked about high calcium. There's several factors that could cause this. And I'm just going to name a few of them here because there's so many. Okay. One is there's a gland that's in the neck, little gland on top of the thyroid called the parathyroid gland. Okay. And that is the gland that regulates calcium getting in and out of the body, in and out of bones. So if there's a problem with this gland, which regulates the calcium level, that can lead to increased calcium being absorbed from the bones where it's stored. It can keep the kidneys from pushing out as much calcium, and it can keep the intestines from absorbing it. So that hormone is called parathyroid hormone. So lots of people have that hormone elevated, and when that's elevated, the calcium can go up. Now, if calcium goes up very high, it can cause all sorts of things. The most serious one is it can cause coma. It can cause people not thinking well, lots of different types of problems. So we don't want the calcium to go too high. So usually a number, if you look at your blood work, between 8.5 and 10.5, that's a normal calcium level. So when it starts getting above that, your physician will say, hey, listen, let's investigate the causes. Let's see what could be occurring. I had a female recently came up and her calcium was like at 11, 11.5, no symptoms whatsoever, no bone problems, no twitching, no bone pains. You know, they weren't having mental status problems. Anyway, we tested the parathyroid hormone and it was elevated. Okay. We knew someday if we didn't do something about it, that it would cause a big problem. So in this one, we did a small procedure where they removed the parathyroid glands, and guess what? Her calcium level's fine. Now, vitamin D is very important in calcium because vitamin D helps regulate it too. So we made sure all those things were good, and voila, modern medicine helped her. So an overactive parathyroid gland could be a cause of high calcium. Cancer. Cancer is another cause of high calcium. We see that in multiple myeloma because it affects the bones. The bones break down. Calcium goes out of you. We also see it lung, breast, kidney cancers. And the cancer cells themselves, they release these substances that increase levels of calcium or cause bone breakdown. It releases it into the bloodstream. So that's another thing that your doctor will want to make sure. There's certain medications. They always want to review the medications that can cause high calcium, especially the diuretics. That's a medicine that's used to treat high blood pressure. There's a medication that we use to treat bipolar disorder called lithium. That can cause it. And they'll also want to make sure you're not taking too many vitamin D supplements. That can cause the elevated calcium. Or whether you're taking calcium supplements itself, that could do that as well. An overactive thyroid can do it. Then there's rare conditions like tuberculosis, inflammatory things. Some people that don't move around very much, prolonged bed rest or paralysis, that can cause calcium to be leached from the bones and it shows up in the bloodstream, and certain genetic things can cause it. So it's important to know that if you have high calcium and symptoms, mainly bone pain, fatigue, abdominal pain, nausea, thirst, then the serious ones like confusion, coma. It's always good to have your calcium level checked to make sure you're getting enough of that. So that's sort of an overview, Charles, of some of the things that can cause high calcium. We always check it in hearts because usually it's on the low side. On the low side, it can cause dangerous rhythm problems because we need calcium. Every cell in the body needs calcium for its normal function. So calcium is a very important mineral for the body, whether it's high. In this case was a question, high calcium. Those are some of the things that can cause it. It's something that can be treated. And we usually focus treatments based on the cause of the calcium being elevated. Of course, if it's a medication, stop the medication. We usually give people that have high calcium, we really focus on, Charles, giving them lots of fluids, make sure their, you know, parathyroid is really good. We look for cancers, if it might be a cancer. And there are some medications that we can do that decrease bone breaking down. We use those like in osteoporosis. There's another medicine sometimes we use called calcitonin. What we try to do first is find out what's causing it, because if you usually treat the cause, that's your best treatment long-term of preventing it. But I'd say the three most common causes that we must pay attention to is parathyroid hormone, cancers, and then we talked about taking too much in from either a medication or supplements. Those are probably the three most common causes of elevated calcium. And I wish we had foods that helped us have vitamin D in our bodies. Yeah. But vitamin D is sort of a pro-hormone that our body makes from being out in the sunshine.
1: Oh, sunshine. Okay.
0: So it's like the sunshine vitamin. And unfortunately, many people don't get out like we should, and we run low on vitamin D. A lot of people that run low, I say the best thing is to take a vitamin D3 supplement, 2,000 to 3,000 international units a day. Your doctor can measure that substance in your blood, just like he can show that if you have calcium. But most people, if they're eating a plant-based diet, lots of fruits, vegetables, nuts, and grain, getting outside, most people don't need to take much vitamin D3 supplement. But that is one in our modern world that sometimes we're needing to take and we need to pay attention to. And I want to invite our listeners, if you might have a question you want to get over to us,
1: yeah.
0: 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I'll be happy to include these in future programs or maybe even deal with it directly okay. with you.
1: 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Dr. Markham joined us via Skype. Dr. Markham, again, thank you so much. We appreciate it.
0: My pleasure, Charles. Thanks for spending time with me today.
1: Yes. Until next time, this is Charles Mills, along with Dr. James Markham, inviting you to remain Heartwise. Goodbye, everyone.
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10: I have been crucified with Christ. 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
12: The Bible opens with the most sublime and profound words. Words that are simple, but that simultaneously contain a measureless depth when carefully studied. In fact, the greatest questions of philosophy regarding who we are, why we are here, and how we got here are answered by the first sentence of the Bible. The first chapters of Genesis are foundational for the rest of Scripture. In Genesis, we meet our Creator. God is a loving, compassionate, and creative Father. When he made Adam and Eve in his image, he created humanity with the ability to love, to create, to think, to share. In the ancient Near East, the king was understood as a royal figure who represented their God. The fact that Adam and Eve both bear the image of God represents a profound break with ancient Near Eastern practices, where only the male represented the king. By including women, God raised their significance and value and demonstrated the equality between male and female. Genesis introduces marriage between a man, a woman, and God. It is a spiritual union of three. Man and woman were to become one in thought, purpose, and action. Just as man was to love and value his wife above his own needs, his wife would make him complete and help him in life. God's ideal for marriage is intimacy in all areas of life. The creation was now complete, and God declared it very good. Eden bloomed on earth. There was no trace of evil, nor shadow of death. Adam and Eve enjoyed a close relationship with their Creator. The presence of God was something tangible and real. Genesis also presents us the Sabbath, the day God rested from his labor and blessed. The Sabbath is God's gift of time to be with us. The day represents the divine commitment to be in a relationship with us. It is not a day of rules, but a day to make room for God. In its first chapters, the Bible provides the unbroken link between the perfect creation, the origin of evil, the promised Messiah, and our final redemption. These major events become the basis of the theme of salvation for the human race.

0: We want to welcome you to The Perfect Storm. My name is Kyle Morrison, and on Friday afternoons at 4:30, I sit down with my friends to discuss current news and Bible prophecy.
1: I'm Phil Yates. I'll bring the positive side of things.
2: Justin Lorman here. I'm here to offend. Sorry. So if you're a bit precious, probably don't listen at 4:30. But if you don't mind getting offended, and we're just going to call it as we see it, 4:30 on Friday afternoon, we'll look forward to seeing you then.
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4: Grace Horizons are pause moments to remind us of how much God delights in us. I'm Liz Bamford. We will see that God is good no matter where we are and even in the small things of life. My husband and I saved for 5 years to visit 5 countries and 7 cities within 8 weeks. History has always intrigued me, both from the archaeological perspective, but also the cultures of those countries. It was on our last few days we were visiting Edinburgh. With only a few days left, we had to book a trip around Scotland via coach. We looked at the nearest cab rank to our accommodation as we had an early start and had to be on the coach by 7:30 a.m. Early the next morning, we waited at that cab rank, but no cabs turned up. Time was running out for us to get to the depot. I prayed, "Lord, this is the last opportunity we have to see Scotland. Please help us get to the depot." After my amen, a cab drove toward us, but it was obvious he was not staying at the cab rank. He dropped off a businessman and was about to take off when he spotted us. We went over to the cab driver and explained our situation. He told us that there would be no cabs at that cab rank until 8 a.m. How fortunate we were that this cabbie had a drop-off right near the cab rank. We thanked God for his guidance. The trip around Scotland proved to be one of the most inspiring experiences of our trip as we soaked up the wonders of this stunning spot on planet Earth. From the lochs to the flowering moors, we were in awe of God's creative powers. Not being seasoned travellers, it felt odd and out of place to be connecting with God on the other side of planet Earth. Yet incredibly comforting to know that regardless of time, space and location, these do not hinder God's presence. Psalms 145:9 says, "The Lord is good to all, and his tender mercies are over all his works." For more Kingdom messages, visit my Facebook page, Grace Horizons.
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8: An issue tonight that not many of us talk about. Certainly I remember when my dad passed away last year. I hadn't really thought about preparing the lead up to his death. I had to go over and help my mother out, which was something I was only happy to do. But tonight we're going to talk about the idea of actually having an end-of-life care plan. Now, according to our friends at the SAN, only 15% of Australians actually do that. Dr. Jordan Sandrill is a GP at the SAN's Fox Valley Medical Centre. He's been good enough to join us tonight. Doctor, thanks for your time.
9: Not a problem, Steve.
8: I guess most families would like to think that they can plan and talk about it, but not many get around to it.
9: No, unfortunately not. The statistic you mentioned of 15% is unfortunately quite accurate, and unfortunately, though, it even doesn't increase that much with medical professionals themselves. We only signed at about 21% of us end up having an advanced care plan or directive in place. So it's very important to consider these things much before the time when they would need to be enacted.
8: So an end-of-life care plan is very different to palliative care. I mean, my father was lucky enough to go into a brand new palliative care centre at the Flinders Medical Centre. I think he was one of the first two or three people in there, and he was very well looked after for the last 4 or 5 days of his life. But this is a much wider discussion, isn't it?
9: It is. It is indeed. So the end of life plan is generally a conversation initially about how someone would like to be treated, not just medically, but also in terms of their social environment, their interactions with loved ones, and even spiritually in those last potential years of their life. Now, that plan is something that's a sort of a discussion between the patient, perhaps the family, and then the GP. And it involves perhaps the role of the palliative care services, which they are the individuals, the palliative care physicians, for instance, and the GP and the allied health people who would look to enact that plan for that patient. That's right.
8: Who would you be suggesting thinks about doing this, and who in the family does it? I mean, I guess we're talking, are we, about people who potentially or do have a chronic illness?
9: That's right. So anyone who really has a chronic illness that we could consider could lead to deterioration should speak to their GP about getting an end-of-life care plan. Now, we also then like to include that really anyone who perhaps is over the age of 75 would consider seeing their GP or discussing their family about what plans they would look to have in place if things were to deteriorate. And the other group of people is anyone who we feel that may not have capacity, because that's what these plans are all about, ensuring that individuals receive that self-determination, that they have that ability in those final months, days and weeks of life that they get the care that they want, particularly when they lose their capacity. So these plans, for instance, only actually come into place if someone isn't able to voice their own opinion at that time about what they would like.
8: And there'd be a number of reasons why with that. It could be everything from stroke to dementia, a number of things, right?
9: That's right, absolutely, yeah. And those two are two very large factors, and other, you know, considerations such as infection, sepsis and delirium are other you know, important things to consider. So you're right, those are the circumstances when it would be enacted. I think the other important thing to mention is that these plans not only help give the patient some empowerment about the care that they're receiving in their life, but as you mentioned for yourself, unfortunately losing your father last year, it's a very stressful time for those who are the carers for those who are passing away. And so the plans often help those individuals who would be either the enduring guardian or perhaps what we now call the person responsible, which is replacing that old fashioned term next of kin. So it then gives them some direction and gives them some comfort that they're in an environment where their loved one's receiving the care that they wanted.
8: We are on air in a number of states, but let's just deal with New South Wales because you are, of course, based at the San Fox Valley Medical Centre. The New South Wales government actually does have, and I hate forms, most people hate forms, but they do have an actual form you can fill out to get yourself involved, including this notion of enduring guardians and declaring who they may be.
9: That's absolutely right. So you're right. Unfortunately, the two uncertainties in life of taxes and death both now come with lots of paperwork. So the enduring guardian, this is a person, and it may not be a single person, it can be two people, for instance, in New South Wales, where under the New South Wales Trustees website, an individual can download the form and have this form completed with a witness, a legal witness, to identify that that individual, if the patient themselves was no longer able to make their own decisions, that they would then have an enduring guardian who would then make those decisions for them. And they can stipulate on that form what decisions they are allowed to further make if they choose to.
8: So you need a doctor or a lawyer to help you fill this out, or can the family do it?
9: The enduring guardianship form should be done with a lawyer in that regard. The form in relation to the advanced care plan, that form, we would recommend that's done with a healthcare professional, such as your GP or other specialist. It can be done with a lawyer, but it doesn't necessarily have to be the case. And it can also just be done by yourself. But we would recommend that form without the directive or the plan, so to speak, is brought in with your GP and likely with your enduring guardian or your person responsible, if that is the next person you'd like to make decisions, to sit down with them and go through that form with them. And the reason for that is because there's a lot of terminology sometimes that are thrown around in hospitals, such as ICU or CPAP or you know, supportive or measures of medications and so forth. They can get confusing, and it's good to go through to clarify and remove some of the jargon with your GP to outline exactly what someone would or would not want.
8: We're talking to Dr. Jordan Sandrell, GP from the SANS Fox Valley Medical Centre. Once you fill out the form and it's presumably lodged electronically, what alert is there around that that would alert medical support staff or anyone else that you'd actually done it? How do people know it's there?
9: Yeah, that's a very good question, Steve. So this is perhaps one of the shortfalls of the system that is improving. So the form can be downloaded, and then a patient can upload it through their My Health record. So they have the capacity to do that. So that means that would exist on that information cloud. So if they do attend a medical service, they will be able to see that they do have that in place. But typically we recommend that patients keep the form within their own home environment so that if they are called by an ambulance, they can take that with them, that the enduring guardian also has a copy of the form, and that the GP has a copy of the form on their medical records as well. That's at this step of status quo currently probably the best system we have going.
8: Well, it all sounds like something that all of us need to think about at some stage and talk to our parents about and get ourselves prepared for it. If you'd like to talk to Dr. Sandrell, you can ring the Fox Valley Medical and Dental Centre, which is, of course, at the fabulous SAN Hospital, on Sydney number 94879770. Dr. Sandrell, thanks for your time.
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line is so familiar now. A kindly grandfather in some quiet town is found to be a gangster living under an assumed identity. A civic leader loses her elected role when her history is revealed behind a different name. We shake the dust off polished shoes in not-so-righteous indignation, for we prize honesty, we say. And yet, we know this story well. Before we learned to count or read, the orbit of our life was willful, proud, and self-involved. To these we added faults we chose, the cruelties of school playgrounds, the teenage gossip that cut worse than any knife, the damage done our bodies and our minds through substances and time ill spent. Our failures ran much faster than our years. And then, one day, the Father offered us a new and strange identity. Forgiven sinner, healed outcast, prodigal brought home. He wouldn't let us take a lesser role, but righteously insisted we accept our place as sons and daughters deeply loved. 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Do not call something unclean if God has made it clean. To feel unworthy never means that we are unforgiven. Grace is the way we're learning how to live within the Father's house, enjoy His love, and welcome other prodigals back home. Put on the awkward robe of grace and stay in it.

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1: When I was a boy, I remember my dad was a skilled tailor and pattern maker. I was amazed at how he was able to go from a sketch to a pattern and then a beautiful garment. In Acts 7:44, we read how God had appointed the tabernacle of witness in the desert, instructing Moses to make it according to the pattern he had made. All of the services that God instituted with Israel in the wilderness were a living demonstration pointing to Jesus. All of the furniture, the daily and annual events pointed to the work of salvation. Think about it. From a series of gruesome rituals eventually came the sacrifice of Jesus, and much, much more. The Bible says that Jesus is the minister of the sanctuary and of the true tabernacle which the Lord erected and not man. Friend, the good news is that today Jesus' ministry continues from a heavenly sanctuary. Today, Jesus can take something ordinary like you and me and create something beautiful. He wants to do that for you. I'm Pastor Daniel for Faith FM.
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3: G'day and thank you for listening. My name's Paul, I'm from Ballarat. And if you like the music you are hearing in the background, may I give to you an invitation to come to my website, which is www.animo.com.au. Thought for today. As the days go by, do you ever stop and think as to what is happening to the world?

0: world in which we live. It would appear that there is something that is happening and we do not understand as to what it may be all about. We want to have answers. Where do we look? Are there answers to be had, or do we just muddle on and hope for the best? It is interesting that when you open the Bible, that the answer is there to be had. And there is no doubt that when we take in what is being said, yes, we are living at the end of time. And I hear you say, really? I would like to invite you to read the whole chapter of Matthew 24. In there you will find many things that will tell you exactly where we are. But I would like to share with you just a couple of passages from this chapter. See if you can relate to any of this. In Matthew 24 verses 6 and 7 you read, "And ye shall hear of wars and rumours of wars. See that ye be not troubled, for all these things must come to pass, but the end is not yet. For nation shall rise against nation, and kingdom against kingdom, and there shall be famines and pestilences and earthquakes in divers places." Stop and think about what we have just read. Can you relate to any of it? Have you seen any of this happening in the news of late? You know, when you stop and think about it, the world is fast becoming an unsafe place to be. Later in the same chapter, I also read these words in Matthew 24 verses 37 to 39. "But as the days of Noah were, so shall also the coming of the Son of Man be. For as in the days that were before the flood, they were eating and drinking, marrying and giving in marriage, until the day that Noah entered the ark. He knew not until the flood came and took them all away, so shall the coming of the Son of Man be." What a picture we have here. All appears to be doing well. What we have really is party time. People are all having a good time with not a care in the world. But just as there was a rude awakening for them back there, so it will be a rude awakening when the Son of Man comes in the clouds of glory. At the beginning of this chapter, Jesus gave some very good advice. Matthew 24 verse 4 we read, "And Jesus answered and said unto them, Take heed that no man deceive you." And this is good advice for us today. The world in which we live is getting worse, and we need for Jesus to return. But we need to be ready to meet him. Do you want to be ready to meet with him? And yes, you can begin that journey even today as we pray. Dear Father in heaven, so may we each be ready to meet with Jesus when he comes in the clouds of glory. For in Jesus' name we say this prayer. Amen. Thank you for listening, and until next time, may you all be kept safe in his care. Bye for now.
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1: Welcome, listeners, to this episode of Philosophy's Achilles Heel. I'm Phil Pennington, and you're on Faith FM. 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In this episode, Pastor Chris Hollard will delve further into the book of Daniel. Important themes and facts concerning the 2300 and 490-year prophecies will be revealed. Pastor Chris also teaches on the earthly and heavenly sanctuaries. It's a fascinating story, so you may wish to grab your Bible, get comfortable, and take this journey into God's Word. So let's get the program underway with some country gospel from Brooks Crossing titled God Leads Us Along. I'm Phil Pennington, and you're on Faith FM, the station with inspiration. And we are definitely positively different.

0: It has stood the test of time. God's book, the Bible, still relevant in today's complex world. It is written, sharing messages of hope around the world.
1: You know, I'm not a big fan of cliffhangers, and I'm quite sorry that I left you in suspense during our last show. But today we return right to where we left off in Daniel chapter 8 with the little horn power and his activities. Daniel 8, 13 and 14 is exactly where we left off. But we left off with Daniel chapter 8, verses 13 and 14. Then I heard a holy one speaking, and another holy one said to that certain one who was speaking, "How long will the vision be concerning the daily sacrifices and the transgression of desolation, the giving of both the sanctuary and the host to be trampled underfoot?" And he said to me, "For 2,300 days, then the sanctuary shall be cleansed." Now, what is this all about? What does it mean? Now, in order to understand all of this,

So it would seem to make sense that Daniel would express this time period in symbolic terms, just as the rest of the vision is. Now, third, in Daniel chapter 8 and verse 17, Gabriel explained that the vision refers to the time of the end. Now, if this time period simply referred to literal days, it would mean that the time of the end is only about 6 years after Daniel had received the vision. Now, that just doesn't seem to make much sense. And fourth, in Daniel 8:26, Daniel is told, seal up the vision, for it refers to many days. Now, in several instances in the book of Daniel, that word days can actually mean centuries. So, if Daniel wanted to communicate this in plain language, he would have said something like, the sanctuary will be cleansed in just over 6 years. But that's not what he said. So with all of that, and the reality that the word days, when referring to the 2300 days in the book of Daniel, often can mean years, we must apply the day for a year principle of deshaso. And so all of this means that God is telling Daniel that in 2300 years, the sanctuary will be cleansed. So where is this sanctuary that is to be cleansed? Now, to help us understand where this sanctuary is, we need to understand a bit more about what time period this prophecy covers. Now, after Daniel 8:14, the angel Gabriel interprets the vision. However, this 2300-year prophecy, he does not give much understanding or, most importantly, a starting date to Daniel. And so Daniel is left, as verse 27 points out, and I, Daniel, fainted and was sick 4 days. Afterward, I arose, went about the king's business. I was astonished by the vision, but no one understood it. Daniel was sick because he did not understand. Now, I want this chapter of Daniel to be so clear to you that you have complete understanding. So to help us understand this 2300-year prophecy, we need to understand some of the technicalities of the word vision in the original language of the text of Daniel 8. So now I want you to focus with me. This is not confusing. It may sound confusing, but it's not confusing. Several times in the book of Daniel, you have this word vision appear. Now, most importantly, in our study today, it occurs several times in Daniel chapter 8. Now, the word vision actually has two different Hebrew root words. One of them is hason, and the other one is the Hebrew word maray. Both of the words mean vision. Now, that first word for vision, hason, encompasses all of what was revealed to Daniel in Daniel chapter 8, from the ram, the goat, the four horns, the little horn, his activities, the daily, and the 2300 days. So hason refers to the entirety of the vision. And so as an example of that, in Daniel chapter 8 and verse 15, Daniel was seeking the meaning for the entire vision, hason, since an explanation of it in its entirety had not yet been given. Now, in Daniel chapter 8, verse 17 and verse 26, it says the entire vision, the hason, is for the time of the end. But then there's this second word in Daniel 8, and that word is maray. Now, it is this word that is directly linked to the 2300-day prophecy. In Daniel 8:26, the Bible says, and the vision, maray, of the evenings and mornings, which was told, is true. Now, what is the vision of the evening and mornings? You were listening earlier, that's right. The vision of Daniel 8:14, 2300 days or 2300 evenings and mornings. Now, Daniel 8:27 also has an appearance of the word maray. The Bible says, and I, Daniel, fainted and was sick for days.

0: Afterward, I arose and went about the king's business, and I was astonished by the vision, the word Marae, but no one understood it. Would God leave Daniel with no explanation? No, God would give him understanding. However, that understanding wouldn't come until 13 years later when Daniel was praying. That prayer is recorded in Daniel 9. And I want to be clear, we turn the page from Daniel 8 to Daniel 9, but the span between those two chapters is 13 years. So Daniel was praying about the promised deliverance of his people after 70 years of captivity in Babylon. Now, we don't have time to read the entirety of that prayer, so I would encourage you to go and read it today. But in Daniel 9:21, this is what it says. While I was speaking in prayer, the man Gabriel, who had seen in the vision at the beginning, reached me. So Daniel sees the same angel he encountered in Daniel 8. Now in Daniel 9:23, Gabriel speaks to Daniel and says, at the beginning of your supplications, the command went out, and I have come to tell you, for you are greatly beloved. Therefore, consider the matter and understand the vision. Now, what vision did he need help understanding? The vision of the 2300 years. And this word here for vision is that Hebrew word, Maharei, which refers directly to the 2300-year prophecy. This means, then, that what follows verse 23 is to provide Daniel with an answer to the lingering questions he had about the 2300-year prophecy. So let's read the amazing words that follow Daniel 9:23 in verses 24 and 25. 70 weeks are decreed for your people and for your holy city to finish the transgression, to make an end of sins, to make reconciliation for iniquity, to bring in everlasting righteousness, to seal up vision and prophecy, and to anoint the most holy. Know therefore and understand that from the going forth of the command to restore and build Jerusalem until Messiah the Prince, there shall be 7 weeks and 62 weeks. The street shall be built again, and the wall, even in troublesome times. Daniel first mentions that this 70-week period is determined for Daniel's people. Now, who are Daniel's people? Well, of course, Daniel's people are the Jews. And it also applies to their holy city, Jerusalem. And just as in the 2300 days, 70 weeks is an unusual way to express a time period, which means that these 70 weeks actually refer to years. So if we multiply 70 times 7 days in a week, we arrive at 490 days. And then if we apply the day for a year principle, we arrive at 490 years. Now, even more critical is the reality that in the original Hebrew, this actually says 70 weeks of years. Now, the prophecy stated that these 490 years are determined for Daniel's people and for Jerusalem. The Hebrew word for determined actually literally means to be cut off. So the logical question is, what is the 70-week prophecy, the 490-year prophecy, cut off from? Well, in light of Gabriel's instructions that Daniel should consider the matter and understand the vision, Maharei, so Gabriel was referring to the 2300 days, it would be logical to conclude that this 70-week or 490-year period would be cut off from the 2300-year period. And so, if this prophecy gives us a starting point, it will share the starting point for the 2300-year prophecy as well. In Daniel 9:25, the angel tells Daniel, "Know therefore and understand that from the going forth of the command to restore and build Jerusalem until Messiah the Prince, there shall be 7 weeks and 62 weeks." Now, we'll be studying Daniel 9 in detail next week. But for the meantime, here's what we need to understand. At the time this vision was given, Jerusalem and the temple were still in ruins from the destruction of Nebuchadnezzar. But now heaven announces that a command will be issued to rebuild and restore. And from that date, a definite number of years will reach to the long looked for Messiah.
1: And it's time for a short music break, listeners. Here's a great song by The Outliers titled "My Hope is Built on Nothing Less." Then we will return for the second half of Philosophy's Achilles Heel. 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

0: Now, when we look to history, there are three decrees that deal with the repatriation of the Jews. All of them are recorded in the book of Ezra. The first is in the first year of Cyrus, about 537 BC, and that's found in Ezra 1:1-4. The second happens during the reign of Darius I in about 520 BC, and that's recorded in Ezra 6:1-12. But the third happens in the seventh year of Artaxerxes in 457 BC, and that's recorded in Ezra 6:14 and in a majority of Ezra 7. So here's our question, which one is it? Interestingly enough, in the decrees of Cyrus and Darius, neither one of them made any genuine provision for the restoration of the civil state as a complete unit. But a restoration of both the religious and civil government was promised in the prophecy of Daniel 9. The decree of the seventh year of Artaxerxes, however, was the first to give the Jewish state full autonomy subject to Persian overlordship. So here's the deal. History reveals that in the seventh year of Artaxerxes, 457 BC, this would be the starting date. And it provides us the date when the 2300-year prophecy begins and the 490-year prophecy begins. But returning to the 2300-year prophecy, if we add 2300 years to 457 BC, we arrive at 1844. Now remember, there is no year zero, so we need to skip the zero, and we arrive at 1844. Now remember, according to Daniel 8:14, this marked the year when the sanctuary would be cleansed. But where is this sanctuary? Friends, in 1844, the earthly sanctuary no longer existed. It had been destroyed. The Bible predicted in many places that the earthly sanctuary wouldn't be cleansed, but rather destroyed. The 70-week prophecy of Daniel 9 states that the people of the prince who is to come shall destroy the city and the sanctuary. And again, in Daniel 9:27, it states, "And on the wing of abominations shall be one who makes desolate." And then in Matthew 24:2, Jesus himself predicted that the temple would be destroyed. And in Matthew 24:15, Jesus cited the abomination of desolation of Daniel 9:27 as the power that destroyed the temple in AD 70. Now, moreover, the book of Hebrews anticipated the destruction of the earthly temple in 70 AD. And as a result, it directed its readers to the reality of the heavenly temple where Jesus himself ministers. And you can read about this in Hebrews 8:1-5. Now, if it couldn't be the earthly sanctuary, it must be the heavenly sanctuary. And that's what needed cleansing. And this cleansing apparently began in 1844. How could the sanctuary in heaven, of all places, need cleansing? Now, to help us understand this, we need to understand the function and the significance of the heavenly sanctuary. The sanctuary functions a lot like a pair of eyeglasses. You know, eyeglasses, of course, help a person who's wearing them to more accurately determine what they are viewing. A correct understanding of the heavenly sanctuary helps us to interpret the great doctrines and themes of the Bible. And so at this point, I would like us to look at three areas the heavenly sanctuary helps us to understand that which the little horn has greatly distorted. Those three things are spirituality, salvation, and worship. So let's talk about spirituality. In Daniel 8, verses 11 to 13, the little horn cast down the place of God's sanctuary. It took away the daily and cast the truth to the ground. Now, in last week's show, we mentioned that the little horn of Daniel 8 grew out of one of the four horns that came up in the place of Alexander the Great. The Western Greeks of Italy make up that little horn that eventually grew into Papal Rome. Now, a great deal of Christianity has been negatively affected by the influence of Western Greek philosophers such as Parmenides, Pythagoras, whose ideas were systematized through Socrates, Plato, and Aristotle. According to their principles, ultimate reality is timeless. Now, don't be confused. This is a technical philosophical term that simply means that ultimate reality does not consist of time or space because they don't exist. Now, don't be confused. Here's what happened. Theologians in the early and medieval church began to assume this definition of ultimate reality and applied it to God and to heaven. And so if that just kind of doesn't make sense, here's the important result. Since the sanctuary is a spatial and a temporal structure, a real structure, it is simply thought of in this new theology as a spaceless reality, which means the sanctuary does not provide us with any useful information at all about spirituality, salvation, or worship. But my dear friends, by neglecting the central role of the heavenly sanctuary, the early and medieval church began to develop a theory of spirituality derived from Aristotle, in which during the Eucharist, the substance of the bread and wine is transformed literally into the substance of the divine and human Son of God. And as a result, spirituality, the real presence of God, literally becomes linked with the bread and wine instead of with the high priestly ministry of Jesus Christ, who's in the literal heavenly sanctuary. But then this Greek philosophical concept was also linked with salvation. You see, a person had no hope of salvation without partaking of the real presence within the Eucharist. One of the early church fathers referred to the Eucharist as the medicine of immortality. And this principle has pervaded many Protestant denominations. In addition to all of that, many Christians today experience what they believe is the real presence by combining the Eucharist with many variations and styles of music in the corporate worship service. And so in this way, they have come to believe that music is synonymous with the real presence of God, in much the same way the real presence was synonymous with the Eucharist. However, in Exodus 25:8, God said these words, "Let them make me a sanctuary, that I may dwell among them." You see, this means that God's presence is understood in the context of the sanctuary, and that he is able to dwell in a spatial temporal structure, in a real structure. John 1, verse 14, the apostle states this, "And the Word became flesh and dwelt among us." Not only did God dwell with his people in the sanctuary of old, but John tells us he actually became flesh, which means that he has taken upon himself a reality he did not previously possess. And not only that, but because he carried his human nature into the heavenly sanctuary and he will retain it there forever, he is able to sympathize with us as human beings. All of this is impossible according to the principles and methods of Greek philosophy that came in through the little horn. You see, according to Aristotle, God is the unmoved mover who cannot act in any historical sequence of time. It is this understanding of the real presence from Greek philosophy that is completely incompatible with Jesus Christ as he is revealed in the incarnation and in the spatial temporal structure of the heavenly sanctuary. You see, the heavenly sanctuary is the place where Christ, his real presence, abides. He's alive. And he invites us to come before him and enter into relationship with him. And that personal encounter leads us into the true spirituality of His abiding presence when the principles of the law of God as a part of the new covenant experience are written on our hearts and our minds. And here is the key. Spirituality is the reality that Christ is in heaven and not in some bread and wine or in some music, as the little horn suggests. He is real. And Christ wants us to live and live so He can live in us, having the Holy Spirit implant in us His laws into our hearts, into our minds, instead of those who are led by the philosophies of the little horn who teach that Christ must be in us as an essential or substantial way, similarly to how He is in the Eucharist and how He is in music. You see, my friends, the little horn attacked the heavenly sanctuary first by relegating the heavenly sanctuary to an insignificant relic that has no meaning, by denying the Bible and accepting Greek philosophy. Second, instead of directing people to come to Christ for forgiveness and grace in the heavenly sanctuary, the Mass and the earthly priestly system have eclipsed Christ's role in those areas. And third, through a system of corporate worship and spirituality that assumes the real presence is in music and not in heaven. And so the heavenly sanctuary needed to be cleansed from the attacks of the little horn. My dear friends, Jesus is real. He dwells in the sanctuary, and He invites you to come to Him. In Hebrews chapter 4, verses 14 to 16, this is what the Bible promises. Seeing then that we have a great high priest who has passed through the heavens, Jesus, the Son of God, let us hold fast our confession. For we do not have a high priest who cannot sympathize with our weaknesses, but was in all points tempted as we are, yet without sin. Let us therefore come boldly to the throne of grace, that we may obtain mercy and find grace to help in time of need.
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15: Hey, this is Vikram Panchal from the Lead Your Life podcast. I'm so thrilled you could be joining me today. 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
16: Hey guys, welcome to our next episode for Lead Your Life. I'm so excited to have you with us today because we have a super special guest. Her name is Jennifer Jill Schwertzer. I'll be interviewing her in a very short minute. We'll be talking about growing with gratitude, and I think this is such an important topic because everywhere around us, if you're living today and you're breathing, you're alive, you're listening to this podcast, you know that we're everywhere you listen to, on the media, on the news, on the press, it's just filled with a lot of negative news, and it can really impact our mental health. But not only that, dealing with the news is one thing, but on the other hand, even if the news was not so bad, we still be struggling with our own negative thoughts that we're plagued with day in and day out. And so I wanted to have a chat with Jennifer because I think she's the perfect person for this topic. She is a musician. By background, she is an author of multiple books. She's also been a TV show host as well. And recently, she's a counselor of a network called Abide Counseling. And so, Jennifer, welcome to our podcast on Lead Your Life. I'm so excited to have you with us.
17: I'm excited to be here.
16: Thanks. So I gave you a brief overview of some of the things you've been involved in the past. You're a pretty multi-talented person. So can you tell me a little bit of your history? Like, what are some of the projects you've worked on?
17: Done a lot of things in ministry for a number of years. So, oh boy, how far back do you want to go?
16: Well, I don't want to ask you your age at the moment, but
17: All right, well, let's go back to the point where you first met me, so to speak, when I was doing music and I worked on a project called Thy Word Creations, music for children, scripture memorization for children. In those days, back when I made that, it was probably 30 years ago, actually, now, I was involved in music ministry in a big way. And over the years, that sort of segued into writing and speaking. And then in 2005, I went back to, my kids launched. And they, in other words, they grew up and became adults. And right around the time that they were launching, I wanted to go back to school for some kind of profession. And I was torn between seminary and counseling. And I asked my husband, do you want to be married to a pastor? And he said, no. So being an obedient wife, I decided to go to school for counseling. And I went to school for a few years as to get a master's degree in counseling. And pretty much from the time even before I graduated, I started a counseling practice. And so I've been doing that for the last 15 years. And it has grown from, just myself to myself and a couple of other people to now we have a brand name. It's called Abide Network. And we have 25 active providers doing mental health coaching all over the world virtually. So it has really exploded, and more than I ever thought it would, actually. Through Abide Network, I do workshops, trainings on a number of different topics. We have an anxiety and depression workshop. We have a trauma recovery workshop. We have a training that helps people learn how to prevent and respond to sexual abuse in churches. And that has a whole story behind it. And then I have a training that trains people how to be mental health coaches. And we have more plans for the future. You and I were talking about David Asherick. He and I are working on a marriage workshop that should be done sometime this fall. So we hope to keep adding to these workshops and the coaching, and things are really growing, actually, with Abide Network. I'm really thrilled with that. That's a sort of a brief overview of the last, whatever, 40 years of my life. But there's more details than that, depending on what you want me to drill down into. But that's the big thing right now, is Abide Network and the various things that I'm handling through that.
16: Yeah, that's pretty awesome. Thanks for giving us a quick overview of a rich history of service and ministry that you've done. I'm just curious, like, you know, we're living in a pandemic age, right? And all the scientists are telling us this is probably not going to be the last pandemic. And if you listen to Bill Gates, who's the guru on this these days, you know, he's definitely telling us that there's going to be more pandemics in the future. So did you feel like people's mental health was being significantly impacted? And did that kind of give you a bit of a boost with what you're doing in terms of counseling and being a provider to people in with mental health needs?
17: So much so. Right when people's businesses were tanking, our business, so to speak, ministry exploded. I mean, and I haven't yet quantified or graphed the growth of Abide Network from the onset, you know, for the years before the onset of the pandemic. And then, but I'm sure that there's like a spike that you would just see it on a graph. And it was because people's mental health did suffer. I mean, think about it. People are home. They're on lockdown. They're terrified of the future. They have no idea what's coming. The world as they know it has come unraveled. They're afraid of the, you know, this is just, you know, one pandemic, but like you said, they anticipate more. You know, there's something called mass trauma. And the nature of trauma is the person feels unsafe. They feel like this random chaotic

0: 10:10 with Jen Jen because it was at 10 minutes after 10 a.m. in the morning, because that's when people were used to going to church and we couldn't. So I called it that, and I had it on like Facebook, I think, initially. But it ended up segueing, it's sort of morphing, and now it's called the Food for the Heart Bible Study, and it's on Friday nights. And it's still going after 2 years, and we're still getting 50 to 70 people every Friday night. So it's a proper church, to be honest with you. It's a virtual church.
1: Yeah, that's really cool. Well, Jen, just a bit of feedback there. I like Food for the Heart, the name for it, but I also like 1010 with Jen Jen. I just think that sounds really, really cool. So, yeah.
0: I got rebuked for that, actually, because people were like, "You're supposed to be doing church and it shouldn't be about you." And but I thought it had a nice ring to
1: It definitely
0: it.
1: does. So you've got your hands pretty much full here. I mean, you grabbed the bull by the horns when we were living in a pandemic. Nearly everyone was impacted in this world because of what was going on, but you didn't let that faze you. In fact, the Abide Network Counseling has just grown rapidly. So you're doing a lot, but you also live in a pretty interesting place. It's an 8-acre farm in Orlando, Florida, I believe. And I saw this on Facebook. I thought it's pretty cool. And you call it a farm in the hood, right? Because you say it's not exactly the safest spot in town. So, when we're talking about gratitude here, how do you balance thankfulness, between having your own place, growing your own vegetables and fruits and all that sort of stuff? And then you said at nighttime, when the sun sets, you hear gunshots going off. I mean, how do you even, balance thankfulness in the midst of this?
0: Well, that's a really good question, and it's an apt sort of metaphor of how gratitude works, because gratitude never flourishes just because everything's perfect. It flourishes in the midst of things that are not perfect. And that's exactly what's going on here. We've been able to cultivate the land here and landscape and make it very beautiful and very inviting. And like I said, it's like Eden during the day, and then when the sun goes down, the shots ring out. So just a little background, when I looked at this property, I came in on a road that's like a fairly okay neighborhood and didn't go the other way to get to the house. It wasn't until after I bought the house at the property that I saw the other neighborhood, which really lines the property. And I think it was God like keeping me from doing that, because as soon as I saw this property, I knew it was mine. There were just certain signs. So anyway, back to your gratitude question. That's how gratitude is. You go vertical and you look at all the good things that God has given you in spite of the fact that there are challenges. And people that want things to be perfect before they're grateful will never be perfect, will never be grateful this side of eternity. So that's actually a great metaphor, Vikram.
1: Yeah,
0: So true.
1: that's pretty awesome. And when I think about gratitude, right? I mean, our minds are wired to tune in negativity, right? And screen out positivity, right? Would you agree with that?
0: Oh yeah, definitely. The human mind is negative biased. So it takes about 12 seconds for positive information to make its way into the long-term memory, but negative information goes immediately into the long-term memory, is the way I understand it. And based on human behavior and my own self, I think that's accurate. So people are negative biased, and so we can expect positivity. And it's not really that I'm preaching like positive thinking per se, because positive thinking doesn't save anyone. We're saved by Jesus, not positive thinking. But what does happen is you make yourself feel a lot better when you redirect your thoughts to positive things. And so positivity is not a religion, so to speak, but it is a very helpful exercise. And because we're so negative biased, we're going to need to correct. We can expect to need to correct toward positivity. So I think the sooner people recognize that, the better. The sooner people realize the fact that I keep lapsing into negativity is just part of my human nature. And it's going to take a little effort to be more positive, but it's something I can expect. So we should kind of lower our expectations of positivity being easy for us, I think.
1: Yeah, 100%. So, when I think about that and what you shared about, like we are geared towards negativity, it almost seems like we're fighting.

0: fighting a losing battle here. You know, if negativity is coming in so fast and it takes much longer for positivity to come in, it means that it's going to take disciplined effort, you know, to screen out negativity and welcome positivity into our lives. So, you know, how can we actually, is there a way out of this? You know, what can we actually do to make sure that we're not, you know, fighting a losing battle and make sure that we actually take control of our lives and not let negativity take control over us?
1: Well, that's a good question. The way I approach what I would call thought management, which is part of emotional regulation, part of what we do to help ourselves not feel emotionally dysregulated, is straighten out our thinking and make sure that our thinking is stable and based on facts and based on truth. And so I guess I wouldn't say necessarily that we only think about positive things, because reality is both negative and positive. So what I typically aim for when I try to change my own thoughts or help people change their thoughts is truth. But the reality is that truth is hopeful ultimately and positive. Because even though there's tribulation in this world, God has overcome the world. And so we can redirect to sort of like eternal realities that are sort of overarchingly positive, that are going to help help us focus on things that truly are positive. But again, if we expect things to be perfect in our environment on Earth, we're going to be just terribly disappointed. So what I've done with my clients and with myself is I've written a cognitive behavioral exercise called FAR. It's three steps: find, argue, and replace. So you find the negative thought, you argue with the negative thought, and then you replace the negative thought. So the first step is, you know, just identifying what is it that you're believing that is more negative than it needs to be. And then you argue with that negative thought. In other words, you kind of hold yourself accountable for the way you're treating yourself by thinking that. And then ultimately, that's called, in cognitive behavioral therapy, that step is called forceful disputation. And then ultimately, you replace that thought with a truthful thought, not necessarily all positive, but you include the negative with the positive. So let me give you an example of how that would look. And this will answer your question, I think, in a more sort of useful way. So let's take Joe, for instance. Joe has been through a terrible breakup. He lost his girlfriend left him, broke up with him for someone else. And he's shattered, and understandably so. His emotions he's flooded emotionally. He's very, you know, so to speak, traumatized, very, very disappointed, feels the crushing of his self-worth. And all of these emotions are very normal in the short run when someone encounters a really negative experience. But say you meet Joe 10 years later, and Joe is still saying, he's still speaking as if all of those negative emotions are true. He's still saying, nobody will ever love me. I'll never be good enough. I could never love anyone but the girl that I lost. He's still going to be feeling badly because of the way he's thinking. If, however, Joe, you know, goes through that period of grieving and the struggle and the just necessary emotional flooding that happens when we're severely disappointed by an event in life, and then he ultimately decides, you know what, it was very painful, but I learned a lot from this, and I know better now how to love than I knew then, and I also know better how to choose the right person to love. And so I'm going to move forward, and in time, I'll meet someone who can love me, and I can love them. And if not, I'll make great friends. There's love in the world. I can experience love. I'm capable of love. It's not that there's some kind of fatal flaw in me. It's just that things went badly in that particular relationship. So notice what he did there. He did not deny the negative. He didn't say, oh, I feel great. Everything's wonderful. No, he admitted that there was pain and it was difficult. But he also is putting that positive layer on, which is not unfactual. It's factual that we do learn from these negative experiences, if we will, and we do grow from them. And so he did that. And 10 years later, you meet Joe, and he's doing well, whether he's found someone or not. he's doing well. And it's because of the way he thought and how he disciplined his mind, not to just think positive in the sense of denying the negative, but to think hopeful in the sense of acknowledging the negative, but also recognizing the silver lining, just to use a cliche. And that helped him emotionally regulate. So that's kind of the long answer as to how to deal with negative thoughts and how to keep negativity in check.
0: Yeah, well, that's super practical as well, because a lot of people don't know that. And so we're just dealing with negative thoughts on a day-to-day basis, and we don't know how to switch it off. And right. Yeah, we can't switch our minds off because we're just constantly thinking. Thoughts are just constantly bouncing in our heads. And a lot of people struggle with this. And unfortunately, and you may be able to shed some insight onto this, but you know, a lot of anxiety, depression may find its roots in undealt with negative thinking. You know, and if it becomes harmful and if it becomes uncontrollable, you know, often that could lead you down the path of even depression. Would you say that anxiety and depression finds its root in our thinking and our thoughts, or is it something totally different?
1: A lot of times in my experience, anxiety, the seeds of anxiety and depression have to do with home of origin issues, sometimes genetics. You can see all over someone's family tree that they have relatives that had tendencies toward affective disorders and this type of thing, or anxiety. And so we call that nature and nurture, you know. And a lot of times the disposition toward anxiety and depression and negativity was created by forces outside of ourselves, that nature and nurture sort of coalescence, because it's very difficult to tell where one ends and the other begins. But I would say the destiny is up to people's choices. So disposition is created by forces outside of ourselves, but destiny is really determined more by our own choices. So that person who maybe was given a sort of a legacy of depression and anxiety as a result of nature and nurture factors now has the choice as to what to do with that. If they didn't have a choice as to whether they received it or not, but they do have a choice as to what to do with it. And so to me, like that balance between understanding that we can have hits that give us tendencies or a disposition toward anxiety and depression, it's important to sort of balance that with reality that we have agency and volition, and we can actually make choices to move forward in a healthier direction. So to get more specific, you know, if you're raised in a family of people who are just really negative and critical all the time, and people didn't know how to work through their differences, and maybe you saw abuse or neglect, or maybe you experienced what we call complex trauma in childhood, where you just had like multiple and just long-standing chronic assaults that compiled over the years, you know, assaults on your dignity, you know, just micro assaults, like little things that sort of accumulate into just really strong traumatic effect. That's called complex trauma, where it's not just from one isolated event. Or maybe you actually had, you know, a traumatic isolated event that was life-altering, a fire in the home. Or I have a friend who had a car wreck when she was very young, and or someone's mother died. You know, these things often mark people, and trauma can be kind of like a mother that gives birth to babies like anxiety and depression and all manner of different diagnoses. So a number of, but I would include that in the broader category of nurture, you know, home of origin experience. So those things do have an impact, and they do really create in us a trend or a lean, or I'm calling it a disposition toward anxiety and depression, but it's not the end of the story. It is part of the story, but it's not the end of it. Because the truth is that the brain is flexible, and that if people are really intentional about it, they can learn new skills of thought and emotion, thought management, emotional regulation, and they can learn new ways of functioning in relationships, and it can get better from there.
0: Yeah, 100%. And, you know, I've personally experienced trauma in my life. You know, now that you were talking about it, brings back memories to me as well. My parents went through a pretty messy divorce, and, you know, as children, you're kind of like the victim of what's going on in the house, and it really makes puts a lot of impact on you when you're growing up. And there's a lot of baggages I had to deal with, and I just didn't know how to go about this. And I'm so thankful, you know, once I became a Christian, I had the opportunity to going through a similar course that, you know, you're offering on anxiety and depression, and it just made a huge world of difference in my life. It's like that cloud that was hanging over me for so many years in my youth, you know, began to lift over time. It didn't happen overnight, but just faithfully putting things into practice, I felt like I was having renewed hope, new energy, new life purpose. And the healing didn't take place, you know, instantaneously. It took place over, you know, a few years. But I'm so thankful that, you know, the effort was put in, you know, programs like what you're doing right now have been developed. And I was one of those people who benefited from it because I didn't even know I was struggling with this issue. I was just living in it. And if I didn't have the opportunity to reach out or someone reached out, you know, to me, I may not be in the situation where I am right now, where I'm free of these things. And, you know, people say that, you know, maybe my nature could be a little bit more melancholic, you know, compared to other people. But nevertheless, you know, that doesn't lead me down into depression. You know, we all have bouts of sadness and we all live through suffering and struggles in this life. It's part of our human nature, but you know, it doesn't need to drag you down to the depths anymore. You can rebound much faster, you grow in resilience, and I think that's just fantastic. So, you know, I think what you're
1: offering, that's really glad, that's great to hear, Vikram. What can you tell me what the program was?
0: So the program I went through was a program developed by a doctor. His name is Neil Nedley, and the anxiety and depression course that he put together. And I just found it fascinating because he doesn't use specifically medication as such. I mean, there may be some cases that require medication, but there's some very natural ways that you can use, which I was totally unaware of, and very simple things you can do to treat and help yourself. And so, yeah, and interestingly enough, I signed up for that program, not as a participant, but as a facilitator for those who are struggling with depression. And I didn't even know I had the issue myself. And so to be a good facilitator was kind of funny. You know, I was putting all these things in practice because I wanted to be a good example to, you know, the people who are struggling with this issue. Then I started to realize, wait a second, I'm in the same boat as these guys, you know, and I need just as much help as they do. And so that was transformational for me because it finally clicked in my mind, oh, this is what I'm struggling with. And no one even told me about it in the past. And so I just grabbed the bull, you know, by the horns, and I just took charge of it. And I was like, wow, if this can set me free, you know, I'm just going to take hold of it. And I'm so glad, you know, that decision was made in my younger years. And it made a tremendous impact in my life. So I'm very, very thankful for that. You know, but... And I hope you don't mind sharing this as well, but, you know, I heard from you online and things, doing some reading, that you experienced a little bit of a traumatic past, and I don't know how much of this is true or not, and you've dealt with some form of abuse, you know, so I don't know if you feel comfortable to share a little bit about that, you know, as much as you feel like you can open up.
1: I'm on record. There's two main events. Of course, I've had a number of upsetting experiences in my life, but there's two main that would qualify as trauma. One occurred when I was about 12 years old. My family had moved from a little provincial town in Ohio in the United States, a little town, you know, quaint, everybody knew everyone else kind of town. And we moved to a more cosmopolitan city called Milwaukee in Wisconsin. And as soon as I got there, I realized that I was like an anachronism, like I was from a different era, because the girls were very fashionably dressed and they were just on a totally different level than I was. And I was kind of immature compared to them and just innocent. And so that led to me really trying hard to be accepted, but it ultimately led to me being bullied in the long run. And one day, this horrific event happened where a group of girls came and told me that I was stealing another girl's boyfriend. Now, to be clear, I had never even spoken to this boy. So it was a completely false accusation. But what I understand now about human nature is when people want to do something cruel or wicked, they'll often lie to themselves to give them the motivation to be able to do that. And so this guy, these girls came and basically drug me out behind the school and where the teachers couldn't see, pushed me down in the dirt and physically and sexually assaulted me with the whole school watching. And it was very, very distressing, obviously. I remember sitting on a park bench afterward or the playground bench afterward with dirt matted in my hair and my face swollen from crying and my clothes all disheveled on my body. And these girls came along and they were like stroking my back, you know, and trying to comfort me. And then the teacher came and like sort of yelled at the girls that did that, but didn't do anything about it, because I think the teacher thought, well, if I do anything about it, they're just going to punish her for it, was the thinking. They didn't really understand how to manage bullying. And it was just a horrific event. And by the grace of God, I got through that. I'm really honestly grateful for it. Speaking of gratitude, I'm actually grateful I went through that, because it's been really helpful in connecting me to people that have been through similar trauma. And it's not just helped me feel empathic toward them or feel connected to them, but it's helped me have credibility with them. So I can say, look, I went through this. I know how it feels. And then these sort of open up. And I'm willing to, it's humiliating on one level to share that happened to me, even this many years hence. But it's worth the humiliation, because I feel that it opens hearts to what I have to say. And so I'm, really in the long run, I'm grateful for what God has been able to do through that. And it's so cool, because as I've studied, I just got my doctoral degree, and it was a degree in community counseling with a concentration in traumatology. So I studied traumatology, trauma for 3 years on a graduate level. And one of the things I've learned is that people can grow from trauma. There are certain traits that people have that determine whether they're going to grow or not from trauma. But some, and pretty much everybody can, and some people actually do, end up having a more meaningful life, more connected relationships. They take more opportunities than they would have, you know, previous. And there's actually even some fascinating research by a woman that correlated the common regrets of the dying with the traits of what are called post-traumatic growth. So post-traumatic growth, and I don't have the notes in front of me here, so I'm not going to remember it exactly, but post-traumatic growth is characterized by things like taking more opportunities, like valuing your relationships more. Well, think about it. Typically, what are people, you know, thinking about when they're dying on their deathbed? What are they regretful of? They're regretful that they didn't spend more time with those they loved, that they didn't take more opportunity to explore and to play and to do meaningful things, that they worked too hard. Typically, there's a lot of regret about working too hard and so forth. So post-traumatic growth is a really great way to prepare for the experience of lying on your deathbed and not having any regrets and saying, you know, I really lived my life to the fullest. And so looking at it through that lens, you realize that trauma isn't such an enemy. I mean, it's very painful and very difficult when it happens, but ultimately it can produce good things in our lives. And I think that the scripture teaches that, that, you know, this light affliction, which is but for a moment, works for us a far more exceeding and eternal weight of glory. That word works is katergazetai in the Greek, and it means works down to the final end point. In other words, it produces something. It comes to the point. It arrives at a certain place and produces something of value. And so I'm really grateful for that. Even as I'm talking about it here, I'm really grateful that we can count on the fact that no matter how upsetting things are for us, God can bring some kind of good out of it if we cooperate with him and if we observe these predictors of post-traumatic growth, which are things like emotional connection to other people, social support, you know, what's called acceptance coping, when people can accept that bad things happened and not continually look back in regret. Because if you think about it, if you're always looking at the past with regret, you're focusing on something you cannot change, and that's going to raise your frustration level. So acceptance coping is a big part of post-traumatic growth, and then also spirituality, you know, believing in God, believing that there's a purpose to our lives, believing that there's a benevolent higher power that is in it for our good and that wants to do us good ultimately, and in spite of our suffering has good intentions for us and will ultimately bring us to that safe and good place. All of those things really do make a difference in how we process trauma.
0: Yeah, and you know, that's so powerful, everything you've shared. And I think there's just so much depth to all of that that I think will take time to really unpack, you know, for our listeners. You know, from that experience you had as a young person, which obviously was very, very distressing, you went on to then become an amazing musician. And you've been doing all these things we talked about at the start of today's episode. So what happened, you know, between that incident and how God is just use your talents to flourish and bless, you know, countless people around this earth. You know, so what did you go for a program to help you to deal with what you experienced at that time? You know, how did the light bulb click? How did you change the trajectory of your life to going in a positive direction rather than someone who is beating themselves up and, you know, abusing themselves and abusing other people, which a lot of people could do?
1: When people experience trauma, a lot of times they will turn to substances or other escape mechanisms that end up hurting them and worsening the trauma symptoms. You know, some of that happened in my high school years. I'm not going to deny it. I'm not sure it was only because of the trauma. I think it was also because of just that's how kids were and we were wildly experimental. But I would say I had some escape behavior patterns. When I was 19 years old, I experienced what I would call a radical conversion to Christianity. And that made a difference in my life. I came to know a God of love, and I had never understood that before. And I started to study scripture, and it changed the way I thought. And it stretched my mind with these deep, profound truths and concepts. And I think that was super helpful. And it also gave me some moral guidance as to how to relate to other human beings. You know, morality, you know, boundaries on male-female relationships, ethics as to how I treat my friends and people that I'm acquainted with and business partners and colleagues and so forth. And those things were really helpful because they sort of cleaned up some of the noise that was in my life before that. But I would say also that it didn't resolve everything and that I still had a tendency toward depression, even as a believer and even as a believer in public ministry, and even experienced suicidal thoughts. Now I'm getting real vulnerable as a believer in public ministry. When I was doing that music ministry, I was having a lot of depression, what I would call clinical depression, and some very intense suicidal thoughts. Now, I was never actively suicidal, so I want to be clear about that. There's a big difference between someone. A lot of people have suicidal thoughts. Very few people are actually actively suicidal, although there are some, and that needs to be taken very seriously. But I wasn't that far down that road. But I was experiencing, I wanted to die. And so at times, or I thought I did. And so I was having some pretty intense depression. And honestly, when it finally pretty much resolved was when I ended up studying psychology. I think several changes came about. I think number one, I understood the mind better. I started to see my depression as a problem to be solved rather than a moral failing or some kind of fatal flaw inside me that was just going to take me down under the undertow at any random moment. I remember reading Dr. Nedley's book, which I loved, and I remember thinking, well, he's such a matter-of-fact way of looking at depression. I've been feeling so bad about being depressed, like I'm such a failure as a Christian. He doesn't look at that way at all. He's just like, well, what can we do about this, you know? And I loved that about the book, and it really sort of was a transition point. So I would say that as I studied the mind, I started to understand better how those principles worked and be able to manage my own emotions and thoughts better. And then I would say also I was earning money because music ministry is a poverty scenario and poverty can drive your mood down a little bit. So I started earning more money as a professional, and I ended up, I think that gave me a little mood lift. And I think it also, like, it was kind of hard before because I would be home with my kids when they were growing up, and then I'd be off performing in front of people. And I didn't really have anything in the middle. And once I got into counseling, I had like a job, a day job, so to speak. And that really kind of felt good. So those were some of the things that helped me kind of transition. And the more I help other people with these things, I think there's a lot to when we help others, even with the very things we're struggling with. And I know I have to walk a fine line here, but I do believe in this principle that if we can help others, even when we ourselves are struggling, it can often help us pivot out of a depression or any kind of funk, you know? And one of the things we've done with the Abide Network is we have a training, and we do a short intensive training where we ramp people up to be mental health coaches. We don't encourage them to work outside of their scope of practice. They're not licensed counselors. They're, you know, but we give them the kind of work that they can do with some supervision over them, leading out groups. We have breakout groups from the Food for the Heart Bible study. They will have individual coaching sessions. They'll do support work for people that need extra support. And we find that these coaches really flourish and do well. And it doesn't only help the people that they're helping, it helps the coaches. And I kind of realized that a little ways into the counseling game because I was doing this training to help people learn how to do what I was doing. And some of my clients wanted to come to the training. And I saw them improve as the result of getting a set of tools that they could use not only for themselves, but to help other people. And since then, I've stumbled on some stories of individuals in foreign countries. There's one named Dixon Chibanda from Zimbabwe. He was a psychiatrist who had a client, a patient of his suicide because she couldn't afford the bus fare to get to him. And he realized they needed to have more therapists in Zimbabwe. There was just a shortage of therapists. And so what he did was he trained the grandmothers in the villages how to help people using a short, intensive, solution-focused training. And they did follow-up research, and they found that the grandmothers helped people as much as the professionals. I don't mean to discount professional training. I believe in it. I think some people are called to it, and we don't encourage people to opt right outside the scope of practice, and we supervise everything. But I think we can do a lot with low-level trainings for people so that they can learn how to help others. And there's another guy named Vikram, by the way, Patel, I think is his name, not Panchal,
0: I'm glad
1: but
0: it's not the last
1: Patel.
0: name.
1: But his name is Vikram, but I think it's maybe, no, I think it's spelled like yours. Anyway, that worked in India and went into the villages and trained people to help other villagers. And they also got some headway on the problem of depression in India because there just aren't enough professionals in those places. So there are more professionals in the States, but what we're seeing now is there some of them are just overloaded and they can't see people for months. So we are on the ground, you know, boots on the ground, trying to help people in the ways that we can. And the Lord is really blessing that. So that's another thing that helped me to get out of my funk is actually helping other people because I think there's power in that.
0: Yeah, no, that's really awesome. And, you know, I've heard you say before that gratitude corrects covetousness, you know, and I love that. Can you unpack that a little bit more for our listeners? Like, what is the link between gratitude and covetousness?
1: Well, I think the light went on for me on that issue when I was counseling a young person who was trying to get married but would date someone for a while, and then they would start getting to the point of commitment and the person would opt out. And they did this over and over. And, you know, we'd call that commitment phobia. But we got down into the nuts and bolts of what was happening on a psychological level with this person. And I found a blog that talked about what's called, what's it called? Perceived value syndrome. So perceived value syndrome is where you don't value something as much when it is available to you. And I started talking to this person about this. You know, whenever this person becomes available and they're ready to commit, you know, you've done this process of winning them and courting them, and then they're ready to commit, and all of a sudden you're not interested anymore. That's messed up, you know? And this is actually quite common. And I was thinking about it and I thought, well, the reverse of that is gratitude. See, so covetousness is where you want what you don't have. And ingratitude is where you don't want what you do have. See? And so to me, the most important corrective of covetousness is to be grateful for what we do have. I think that if we are grateful for what we do have, it will cut across that tendency to always look elsewhere for what will make us happy. Does that make sense?
0: Yeah, 100%. And you know, the interesting thing is that covetousness is really a matter of the heart, isn't it? Like, I mean, there's many other things we could do that directly impact other people through our actions or our words. But covetousness is something that you can hold within yourself and other people won't even know it. You know, so, you know, for our listeners today, they may be saying that, you know, what you just shared is so powerful. But how do you actually know that you're even dealing, you know, with such an issue like covetousness? Like, how do you actually go about identifying that you're struggling with this?
1: Mm-hmm. Honesty. Well, I'll tell you, if your mind runs in a channel of constant rehearsal of the hurts and resentments that other people have inflicted upon you, or bad things that have happened, if your mind runs in a channel of self-pity and morose sort of ruminating on the negatives, there's a really good chance that you aren't grateful for what you do have and that you've allowed those sad things to block out the gratitude that is owed for the blessings that you do have that fall on you every day. I mean, he makes the sun rise on the evil and the good. If nothing else, the sun rose today and it did rise. So what happens often to people, and often this happens to people that are really not bad people, but they're just wounded people. And they're actually wounding themselves. So what often happens to people that have this sort of melancholic temperament, you know something about that, and so do I, is they become negatively biased. And they end up focusing on these negative experiences and negative ideas, negative thoughts, and negative circumstances in their lives. And then talking about those negative things in a way that seems like it's going to give them relief, because we all want to connect with other people when we're in pain. But then what that does is it weighs down that relationship. And often there's like avoidance patterns. People don't want to be around a person that complains all the time. And so that person will often find themselves in counseling because, sadly enough, nobody wants to talk to them because they run in this very negative channel. So it's very challenging as a counselor to be in that situation because this person is very, very, very, very set in that direction. But I'll tell you what I've started to do, and that is just kind of ask them right in the session, tell me three things you're grateful for. And what I find is that if they have to stop and start thinking about what they're grateful for, it's a redirect of their thought processes. And even if they just do it a little bit, there's a huge amount of payback, even for a little bit of gratitude. I don't have the research in front of me, but there was one study done of students, I believe it was, they had three classes. They had students that would write about something negative that happened. Then they would have students that would just journal neutral. And then students that would journal on something they were grateful for. And they found that the mood, lift to the mood of the gratitude group lasted for like 12 weeks after they did it. It was like a huge amount of time. After they had stopped that journaling exercise, they were still experiencing some of the effects of gratitude. So even a little bit of movement toward gratitude can be very helpful. And so I've started to just, when I notice that a client is just really negatively, they're really trapped in negativity, I'll just say, what are you grateful for? Three things. And it's been working well. And I have to do that to myself sometimes.
0: Yeah, 100%. And you know, one of the things that I did this year, one of my New Year resolutions that actually worked, was to start a gratitude journal. And I'm so thankful I did that because, you know, at the end of, well, at the start of every day, recapping on the previous day, I'll just write one or two things that I was thankful for that happened. Mm-hmm. And funny enough, you know, one of my friends was saying that, you know, Vikram, give it 1 or 2 months and you'll struggle to not find yourself repeating yourself on things that have happened in the past.
1: But you haven't.
0: And I haven't, you know, now every single day, I'm just so thankful for what other people may perceive as small things. But in reality, these are game changers in my life. And, dealing with negative thoughts is a battle that probably inflicts every human being, because like you said, we have a negative bias. And I believe that's probably because of sin. You know, we're infected with a worse virus than COVID, and that is sin. It impacts every human being, and there's no escaping from it. So we're in this issue, in this battle zone of, you know, dealing with a negative bias, and we're struggling with that. So, you know, a gratitude journal I found was a great way. I'd heard about it a few years ago. I finally got it going in my life, and I found that it has been helpful. You know, so based on your experience, apart from a gratitude journal, you know, for our listeners today, do you have any practical tips on what they can do immediately after this podcast to say that, hey, I'm struggling with negativity, I've got this negative bias, I've got thought patterns that are always heading towards the negative rather than the positive. What can I actually do to make a start in simple ways to defeat negativity in my life and move towards positivity?
1: So this is what I do with people in terms of giving them assignments, is I have them do stretches. So there's a few kinds of stretches that I have assigned. Number one, gratitude stretches, where I have them identify every day three things that they're grateful for, and they can do a journaling exercise like you do, write down, you know, what they're grateful for and why. And but I also add that they need to share each one of those with at least one person, you know, talk to someone else about it, because that's going to reinforce those thought patterns. I also encourage people to do what I call social stretches. And I find that with the anxiety and depression relief workshop that I do, social stretches, if people will follow through on them, are actually quite powerful. And a social stretch is just something where you go a little bit outside your social comfort zone. When you don't feel like talking to someone, you talk to them. You have a short conversation with a neighbor. You smile at someone while passing on the street and say hi. You have just a little chat with a cashier at the grocery store. Those things can be tremendously uplifting, because you're just spreading a little bit of joy in a small way. And that really can lift your mood for a good stretch of time. So social stretches are also really helpful. And then a third kind of stretch that I have people do, particularly people that have experienced trauma and are struggling with the symptoms of trauma, is I have them do self-care stretches. So self-care stretches is doing something for yourself that is healthy for you, it is good for you, and that you also enjoy. And that's going to help you feel more of a sense of self-respect. Because what I find is that people that have experienced trauma, a lot of times they'll carry on the legacy of the trauma. If they were treated disrespectfully and hatefully, they'll hate on themselves, treat themselves disrespectfully. And if they can kind of, you know, kinesthetically work away from that and learn how to do things that are healthy for themselves, take that time to clean out that closet, take that time to play an instrument for a while and sing, take that time to, you know, call a friend that you have fallen out of touch with, someone that's been very caring and wonderful in your life. Those kinds of things can really help a person feel good on a number of different levels. So gratitude stretches, social stretches, and self-care stretches are all super therapeutic if people will follow through on them. So usually what I'll do is say, just do three a day. That's all, you know. And if you limit, or even if they're really, really, really weak, I might say one a day, you know, depending on where they're at and their level of follow through with homework. Right. But that's what I would give just off the cuff to your listening audience.
0: Yeah, thanks, Jen. And that's been so powerful. Like what you shared is so practical. And I know people will appreciate it. I think the key is just to get started somewhere, right? It doesn't matter. You don't need to become the guru of gratitude, but you can begin somewhere. And we can always start somewhere. And so, you know, you've been sharing a little bit about, you know, the Abide Network and some of the courses you're offering and the workshops you're doing to help people train up, you know, not only to free themselves from negativity and anxiety and depression and trauma and all these, you know, different things that people may be struggling with. But, you know, where can they find out more information? If they say that, hey, Jen, this sounds really good, you know, how do I find out more? How do I sign up, you know, either to relieve myself of the challenges I'm going through or to help other people? How can they connect with you?
1: Yes, go to abide.network, no.com, no.org, just abide.network. It's our website, and you can go through the website. And if you want mental health coaching, you can fill out the intake form. Or if you want one of the trainings or other events, you can go to the workshop tab. Look around on the website. There's a toolbox that has just many, many, many different tools that you can use that are freeware, that you can use to help, you know, yourself or others. And then join us for the Food for the Heart Bible study, which is on Friday nights. That's also listed on the workshop page. So connect with us. We're a warm and welcoming community of mental health advocates. And if you want to get really involved, take the Abide Helper training. You can become a mental health coach and help out with the network and take a volunteer position or even a, you know, something, set up your own coaching business. We have many people doing that. And there's lots of opportunities under the Abide umbrella. So make your way over and we'll help you in whatever way we can.
0: Awesome. Thanks, Jen. I really appreciate that. And I just encourage all of our listeners to jump online on Facebook or on the website, abide.network, to find out more about Jen's ministry and very powerful ministry in helping and healing a lot of people. And I'm sure you're going to benefit from that. So, Jen, I really want to thank you for joining us today on Lead Your Life. It's been a very, very powerful conversation we've had. And I think both of us have become a little bit vulnerable. I wasn't expecting to share a little bit about my story, but it's been very powerful to open up. And I hope it's going to be a blessing for those who listen, especially just in this one simple area and learning to grow in gratitude. And so thank you guys for joining us today. And we look forward to having you with us for our next episode on Lead Your Life. 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
11: Hey, thanks for joining us for a chat here at Mums at the Table. Rach and I are going to be talking about how to keep our family safe when it comes to being online. I mean, everyone's online unless you are living off the grid, under a rock, you know. So what are some tips that we can take away to keep our kids safe or keep our families safe?
12: Yeah, well, recently in the Mums at the Table magazine, Colin Anton wrote an article giving us six tips about how to keep our family safe online. And some of them are simple. Some of them require a little bit more savvy.
11: Right.
12: But most of them revolve around the people that we have around us in our circle. So the first one is to think about sharing selectively. Okay. So if you're sharing, think about the people who you're sharing with. Have conversations with them about your child's images and how you want them shared, what the ground rules are around them.
11: Okay.
12: Yeah.
11: So we should have discussions with other people taking photos of our children and letting them know this is okay or this is not okay. That's a new thing.
12: I think it's a daunting conversation because I've had to have some of those conversations with family members. And especially when there are other members of the family who don't have these same rules, it seems like you're being the overzealous parent.
11: But in this day and age, it's so easy for us to post online a family event, special gatherings. You just don't really think about what other parents are thinking for their own children.
12: Exactly.
11: Obviously, you know, even family, you know, because you kind of feel a bit entitled sometimes.
12: Yeah, because it's your family. But making sure that everyone in the photo wants to be online.
11: Yes.
12: And
11: so checking, maybe making an announcement before those engagements and saying, just letting you know, these photos will be going online. So if you have a problem, step aside.
12: Yes, maybe just step out of the photo. So I think having an understanding of that, having a circle of trust. So who is it that you want to have in that circle of trust? You might have an album and you might just decide to share with people in the album. So decide who you want to actually share those photos with. So you don't have to, in order to share your photos, you don't necessarily need to put them on social media. You can also just share them within a shared album amongst family, among people who are in that circle of trust.
11: Like having a select audience.
12: Exactly. Yeah. So another one is to understand the settings. So when you do decide to share on social media, you can just share privately with a small group.
11: Yes.
12: Making sure other people understand that as well. So if your grandmother's just getting on Facebook for the first time, she might just share everything with the world.
11: I do have a lot of happy family members when it comes to sharing things online. And I think having those those discussions with them is so important, which takes us back to that first step.
12: Yep. Also understanding your metadata.
11: Right.
12: So on
11: the what?
12: Metadata. So metadata is basically giving more information about an image online. So when you go into that metadata, you can see the time, the location, sometimes the GPS coordinates.
11: Yes.
12: If it's being shared on social media, you can see the IP address, which is the address where your computer is located.
11: Okay.
12: So you can either do a screenshot so that you get rid of that metadata, or you can use a program that totally wipes that metadata off. And the risk with this is that people can know exactly where your house is located using those GPS coordinates or where your kid is. And this also brings me to another point, is that being careful what's in the photo, because now you can zoom in so close and you can get really specific details. So even when you do that screenshot, it just lowers the resolution of those photos.
11: So being careful, I guess, if you're taking a photo outside of your house, just to, you know, make sure the letterbox is not there, or even the street sign.
12: Yeah, or even your license plate.
11: Yeah, okay, important.
12: So these are some tips that we can use to help keep our family safe online.
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15: What country in the Middle East is the best one for an archaeology enthusiast?
16: Oh, okay. Israel, I would guess. This is where Jesus walked, and you get to see the sites that Jesus spoke of. I'll tell you, a cool place is Caesarea Philippi up in the north of Israel. That's where Jesus spoke to Peter, and he said, Peter, you are Peter, and upon this rock I will build my church. And it was in front of this great big temple complex dedicated to the worship of Pan, the goat deity. So you see these most remarkable things, the Pool of Bethesda, the Pool of Siloam, the Temple Mount, and so forth. But any archaeologist will tell you that Turkey is a fabulous place to visit as well. Many locations, but I don't know how you're going to beat Israel. It's all there.
17: For by grace you have been saved through faith. It is a gift of God. Ephesians chapter 2, verse 8. 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

We breakfast on the crusts of aging self-help theories. Believe in who you are, we mutter as we face another thin and hungry dawn. By lunch, we are negotiating losses, trying hard to still believe that we are wise and we are warm and we are kind. But conflicts with our colleagues and chasing three-year-olds around a house belie the bromides and bravura. At supper, we go searching for our comfort food, the self-indulgent set-aside of all that didn't work that day. No one could have expected more of me than me, we chant. Our sins were only foolish calories, not consequential, easy to explain. There is, no doubt, a better way. The gospel taught by Jesus doesn't ask us to think better of ourselves or imagine qualities that never have appeared. God showed his love for us and that while we were yet sinners, Christ died for us, the Bible says. This is real love, not that we loved God, but that he loved us and sent his Son as a sacrifice to take away our sins. Grace builds our confidence in everything God gives. I am the bread of life, Jesus says. Whoever comes to me will never be hungry again. This is the manna for each day, not I, but Christ. Trust what he gives and stay in grace.

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0: and Gray. 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
2: Hello, friends. Welcome to Sabbath School Study Hour here at the Granite Bay Seventh-day Adventist Church in Sacramento, California. I'd like to welcome our online members and our friends who are joining us across the country and around the world, part of our extended Sabbath School class. And also, we'd like to welcome our regular in-person Sabbath School members and those who are visiting with us today. We're glad that you are here, ready to study once again our lesson dealing with the subject of family seasons. Now, I know a number of you are aware that we are actually 3 weeks ahead than everyone else because we pre-record these for broadcast purpose later on. So today, our lesson is actually lesson number 8 that is entitled Seasons of Parenting. And we're going to be getting to that in just a few moments. Let's bow our heads for a word of prayer. Father in heaven, we thank you that we have this opportunity to gather in your house and open up your word and study an important subject, that of parenting. And we know, Father, you are the great parent. And we can learn so many lessons in the way that you interact with us. We also thank you for the counsel that you've given us in your word that could help us be even better parents. So we ask your special blessing upon our study time today. In Jesus' name, amen. This morning, I'd like to invite Pastor Doug to come forward, and we got two podiums up here, so we're going to try team teach our lesson today on parenting. We thought it was such an important big subject, it's going to take two pastors to try and unpack all of the lessons that we find. Good morning, Pastor Doug.
3: Good morning, Pastor Ross. Folks, you're going to wonder why that sounded so funny. But, you know, we thought it'd be a good idea for us to team up on this, and I didn't give him very much warning because I thought, you know, we're really coming at this lesson on parenting from two different perspectives. Pastor Ross grew up in a Christian home. His parents are still married today after many years. I grew up with parents that were each married four or more times. And my brother and I often lived with my mother, who was a single parent. We thought, well, we'll try to just add more perspective to it that way. So the lesson today is on seasons of parenting. It's lesson number 8. And we have a memory verse. I hope you can say it with me. You should know it by now. Psalm 127, verse 3. Are you ready? Psalm 127, verse 3. Behold, children are a heritage from the Lord, and the fruit of the womb is a reward. Now, I've often thought, and talks about this in the lesson, can you imagine what it would be like for Adam and Eve to have their first child? You know, one of the reasons I have a hard time believing in evolution is just the way that humans and most mammals procreate through a cooperative act of love. They recreate in their image. Evolutionists say that the early forms of life, cells would simply come to the point where they would divide, and they divide perfectly and evenly, where they keep their own nucleus and DNA, and they just, when you want to start a family, if you're a single cell, you just split in two. Why don't we do that today? What along the way in the process or scheme of evolution would ever call for two people to fall in love, to then through an act of love and cooperation, procreate in their own image? They've never explained that. And that to me is a real mystery. So having families, and this is one thing I think made the devil mad, is that humans could recreate in their image. And the devil can't create. And he kind of focused his wrath on this race made in God's image. Can you imagine Eve, first baby? And I don't know that the suffering of Eve, even after the curse, I know I'm rambling here. When God told Adam and Eve, because of their sin, in sorrow she would bring forth children, what would it have been like to have children without sorrow? I just picture Eve rolling over in the morning and nudging Adam and saying, you're never going to believe what happened last night. I had a baby. You know, now it's with, you know, pain and sorrow and a lot of bodily changes. It's just all a miracle, you know?
2: You know, usually when a lady's going to have her first child, I know in the case of of my wife, when our firstborn was, she was pregnant with our oldest one, there was a special bond and relationship that she developed with my mother and with her mother as they kind of walked her through the process of pregnancy, what to expect, mm-hmm. how this all works. You think of Eve, she probably, I'd imagine, that there was a special bonding that took place between God and Eve because God was sort of leading her through the process of what to expect and what to do. This was mm-hmm. the first pregnancy and the first baby to be born. Mm-hmm. So you can just kind of imagine that there was a special relationship, I'm sure, that Eve experienced with God as he kind of guided her or helped her through this process. He was the only one who would have known what to expect or how this all works.
3: Fig leaves for Pampers back then. Is how they, where do you buy them? Anyway, so the early parents, they had, it must have been a very exciting experience. And I think that Eve even thought that Cain might be the first Messiah. She said, I have gotten a man from the Lord. And perhaps she thought that. We probably ought to jump into the first section here, and it's talking about childless parenting. Now, this may sound like an oxymoron, childless parenting. But, you know, there are quite a few examples in the Bible of people that they wanted families and they couldn't have children. Now, today, things are different. In Bible times, nobody said, well, shall we have children or shall we not have children? In Bible times, everybody wanted children. You don't find an example in the Bible of a couple that got married and said, oh, maybe we shouldn't have any children. Because that was your social security, for one thing. If you didn't have children to care for you in your old age and help provide for you and do the work of the family business, it was just unthinkable. But there are several examples of barren women in the Bible. And one thing I noticed, I was just sitting there thinking about it, if you name someone that struggled with barrenness in the Bible, I'll bet you they ended up having children. In other words, all of those who are barren in the Bible ultimately had children that I can think of. So let's look at some of them. And while we're talking about this, just keep in mind, it can be very difficult. There was a terrible social stigma that went with not having children. It was like you were under a curse because it says children were a blessing. And if you didn't have them, you thought, what did I do wrong? And so there was a lot of suffering that connected with these parents that didn't have children.
2: Now, of course, probably the one that you're going to start with, Pastor Doug, is that famous story of Sarah, who old age, more than 90 years old, finally, you know, God makes the promise both to Abraham and to Sarah, mm-hmm. but their faith was tested, and there were some things they had to learn through that experience. But I think you mentioned, Pastor Doug, there's seven miracle births that mm-hmm. we read about in the Bible, and all of them are somehow connected with revealing or explaining further the plan of redemption, pointing in some way to the coming of the Messiah.
3: Yeah, and let me see if I can remember. You realize the three wives of the patriarchs, or primary wives, Abraham, Isaac, and Jacob, were all barren. And it's amazing because you read that, you know, of course, it was a miracle when Sarah gave birth, but just imagine if people say to Abraham, what's your name? Abraham. Oh, father of a multitude. How many children do you have? None yet. How old are you? 100. I mean, that must have been hard to explain. But ultimately, of course, God fulfilled his promise. Not only was it a miracle with Sarah, and it brought great joy, but it was also a miracle with Rebekah. You can read here in Genesis 25:21. Now, Isaac pleaded with the Lord for his wife because she was barren. And the Lord granted his plea. Now, the word pleaded there means years went by when they had no children. And finally, she conceived and she had twins. And then you go to Rachel, who was the one that Jacob initially wanted to marry. And it says, now Rachel saw that she bore no children to Jacob. Several years probably went by. And Rachel envied her sister and said, give me children or I'll die. Now, I want to pause here for a moment, Pastor Ross, because you know, the church is built around assuming that we're ministering to families. But, you know, there are families in the church that they feel a tinge of pain whenever they see the children's story because they wanted to have children. I've got some dear friends and, you know, they cooperated with the natural methods and they just never had children. And first thing people would ask when they'd say, well, so how long have you been married? 20 years. How many children do you have? None. And there's always kind of like an awkward silence. I think we need to be sensitive to that. But when you're in a church family, everybody can be a parent. I think about growing up, you know, when you have divorced parents and you have a single mom, and you know, you didn't have Christianity modeled before you. I am so thankful for grandparents, some adopted uncles, camp counselors that modeled for me what it looks like to be a father or to be a person of integrity. And so all of us, whether you have children or not, you can do some parenting to the children that come under your influence.
2: You know, as a child, I remember I was blessed with parents that loved the Lord and they modeled Christianity. But in addition to that, there were a couple of older folks when I was just a kid growing up, going to church every week. I remember there was a song lead in particular, just a great old man. But his way of showing care and concern, even to the children, is a powerful witness. I remember that. So even though we might not have kids or we might be older, we could still have a positive influence upon the young people or the kids in the church. Mm-hmm. And I think we all have a part to play as a church family in encouraging and helping both young parents and the children in setting an example of what it is to be a true Christian.
3: Yeah. And kids, when they're young, don't ever underestimate how much they're taking in. They're watching everything. And they note when you make decisions of integrity, and they note when you fail, and they'll bring it back to you. And so they're watching. So best way to teach them is what? Example. What's the second one? Example. Third one? Example. Be a good example for the children. And then there's one other that it gives here in the lesson, and I'll not read the whole passage. You got Abraham, Isaac, Jacob, then you got Hannah. And Hannah especially suffered because she had a sister wife, Peninnah, and it calls her adversary. And, you know, that's the same word for Satan. It's called the adversary. And she provoked her. I mean, that's really cruel. Hannah couldn't have children. Peninnah had many children. And she would say, oh, well, I guess you've done something wrong. God's cursing you. Look at all of my children. And Peninnah was resentful because they had to share the love of Elkanah. And, you know, that never works out in the Bible. When you got one husband and several wives, there's always some kind of competition for the affection of the husband.
2: Of course, we see the same situation taking place in the wives of Jacob. You have Rachel and Leah, and there's a little bit of jealousy going back and forth. And if you were the one that was able to have kids and you were able to have more kids than the other, you kind of saw yourself as being the first wife. And there was some controversy that developed when we find the same thing taking place with Hannah. Hannah turns to God and just open her hearts in prayer in a very powerful story. We don't have time to read the whole thing. And it's wonderful how God hears and recognizes her heart and actually grants her request.
3: Amen. So I probably ought to tie this off when we talk about the single parenting. The seven barren women that had miracle births in the Bible are, you've got Sarah, Rebecca, Rachel, Hannah, the Shunammite woman, John the Baptist's mother, and Samson's parents. So you got these seven miracle births, and each one of those babies, they're all boys, it's interesting. Each one of those boys is a type of Christ in some way. Isaac is the willing sacrifice on the mountain, right? Joseph, he's sold by his brothers, but he forgives them and he feeds the world. And you just go down the line, Samson, he stretches out his arms, lays down his life, he's a type of Christ. And so you just have some interesting stories here. Now, one more thing, this is why we're talking about these barren women. It's so amazing that the wives of the patriarchs are all barren until Jacob goes to Egypt. God said, I will multiply you there. They go from being barren to being the most prolific people in the world. It says they multiplied exceedingly, they greatly multiplied. So even the Egyptians said, what's going on here? It says they're soon going to outnumber us. And so God did something finally when they went to Egypt. While they were being persecuted, they grew. It seems like during times of persecution, the church grows too.
2: Absolutely. And as mentioned, each of those miracle children played some part in God's plan of redemption. Samson mm-hmm. was a deliverer for Israel. You have John the Baptist that prepared the way for Jesus. And so there's a lesson in each of these experiences. And often those children came, or I think every time those children came, as a result of earnest interceding or prayer on behalf of the mother prayed and God heard and answered her prayer, or the father prayed on behalf of the wife and God heard and answered their prayer. So it's connected with prayer.
3: Amen. Now, just before we leave that section about a single or childless parenting, Some people choose not to have children. Is there a time in the Bible where God says it may be really difficult for those that have children in the last days? You know, Matthew 24:19, Jesus said, "Woe to those who are pregnant and those who are nursing babies in those days," speaking of a time of great tribulation. And on the way to the cross, he was talking about the destruction of Jerusalem that was coming. He said to the women that were weeping, "The days are coming in which they will say, 'Blessed are the barren, the wombs that never bear, and the breasts which never nursed.'" With those exceptions, every other time in the Bible, God wanted his children be fruitful, multiply. But there was a time when he said, you need to think about time of trouble. During the persecution of the Romans in the early church, Paul said, it might be better if you're like me and you don't get married and have families now, because it can inhibit the spreading of the gospel. So just keeping balance in the lesson, there were also those occasions.
2: The next lesson that we look at the next day as part of the lesson deals now with single parenting. Not only do you have parents that want children, and for some reason they might not have kids, but there are situations where maybe one of the parents pass away and the other parent is left to raise the children. Maybe there's a divorce and the children are with one parent or the other. Sometimes there's a situation where there might be a grandparent that for some reason needs to take over the care or the parenting of their grandchild. So there's different scenarios. And does the Bible have anything to say with reference to single parenting?
3: Yeah. And I forget what the statistics are. Somewhere 25-30% of parents in North America, at least part of their parenting, they are single parents. And even married parents, if your spouse travels, you may be a single parent at times. And so, you know, we need to be very sensitive to that. When there are family get-togethers and we have couples occasions, you need to be sensitive to the single parents in there, and as a church family, keep them in mind, give them support. Who are some of the single parents? Well, you read in Genesis 16 that after Sarah gave birth, of course, Abraham had already had a child with Hagar. God said, this is never going to work out. At the encouragement of Sarah, Hagar was put out. And she may have thought, you know, I never asked to be. First of all, she was probably given as a slave to Abraham by the Pharaoh when during the famine when he left. Pharaoh gave servants to Abraham, an Egyptian. And then she never said, I want to be a concubine for Abraham. That was Sarah's idea. So she cooperates. She has a child. She loves her baby. And Abraham says, look, this was a mistake. You've got to go. She kind of, your heart goes out to Hagar. And there was a time there when she just thought that she and Ishmael were just going to die of thirst in the wilderness. And God made her some promises. You can look in, first he gave a promise when she ran away, when she was persecuted. And that's in Genesis 16:9. The angel of the Lord said to her, return to your mistress and submit yourself to her hand. So, I will multiply your descendants exceedingly, so they'll not be counted for multitude. And so the angel encouraged her. And then later, when she was cast out, the angel said, I hear you. And God supplied water for the boy when they were dying of thirst out in the wilderness. And he did grow up and become the father of a great clan. And Ishmael had 12 sons of his own. So God took care of her during those difficult times. Now, there's some others that you may want to mention.
2: Yes, another interesting one that the lesson brings out is during a terrible famine that occurred in Israel, the prophet Elijah was sent to a town, Zarephath by name, and God prepared a place for him to stay with a widow that had 2 sons. And you remember the miracle story. They had run out of resources, and God performed the miracle to provide the oil. So we see God providing for a widow in this case that was still raising her children.
3: Mm-hmm. Yeah, and the Lord does miracles to sustain. You know, I thought that there's some good promises here that you can find for single parents. Matthew 11:28, he says, come to me, you who labor and are heavy laden. Think about all the work in parenting. When one parent has to do it all, it's not always, but it's often the mother that ends up being a single parent. Though I've known some fathers that their wives passed away and they had to raise the children on their own. They never remarried, and it is very difficult. You've got to take care of the work that a father might do and a mother might do. It's everything from the yard work to the housework to the laundry to the cleaning to the school. And it can be absolutely exhausting. I remember with my mother, You know, she had two boys. One of them was sick. My brother had cystic fibrosis. She's in New York City. She's trying to run a career. She's got us both in school. She's taking care of medical appointments. And I saw her have a few meltdowns. And I know now how much pressure it really is to try and take care of all those things. So Jesus has come to me, cast your cares upon the Lord. And then you can remember that promise in Philippians 4:13. I can do all things through Christ who strengthens me. I'm just curious. Do you mind my asking, how many of you had single parents? Mind raising your hand? I see. Yeah, quite a few hands went up. That looked like just about 20% right there. So you understand. You grew up in a home like that. It requires help. Jeremiah 32, God says, behold, I am the Lord, the God of all flesh. Is there anything too hard for me? And then Jeremiah 29, he promises, I have a plan and a future for you. So there's a lot of promises that God gives to single parents to support them. But, you know, I think it's great when churches have programs where they say, we are going to provide some child program so the parents who have no spouse, they can come to these. It's great. It's such a blessing. The people in the church who help with child care deserve double trophies, especially if you come to programs where you can't sit in the program because you're taking care of children, but you're making it possible for single parents to maybe go to an evangelistic program or cooking school or whatever it is. And it's such a relief and a release to them.
2: Because the Bible talks about the importance of the church family helping to, in a special way, encourage and be support for single parents and widows. Matter of fact, we have this counsel given to us in James chapter 1, verse 27. It says, pure and undefiled religion before God and the Father is this, to visit the orphans and the widows in their trouble. So part of the work of the church is, in particular, to take special care or be there to help. And I think you can add single parents to this category, the widows, the orphans, those who don't have immediate family. The church family needs to step in and do what we can as a church to try to encourage and support those who are raising children by themselves.
3: Absolutely. And the command that says, honor your father and mother, is not just talking about your literal mom and dad. I think children should be taught to honor the people of age and experience that are around them. Honor their elders. In our little church we used to have up there in Covelo, we told all the kids, all the parents, I don't know, we never voted on it. We just had it as a practice that the kids always called all the adults either, you know, grandma or grandpa or aunt or uncle. And to this very day, our adult kids call some of our friends up there, Uncle Joe, Aunt Roxy. They just learned it as kids. And even though they're adults now, it was just like it made the whole church feel like a family when you do that. Now, there's a quote from the book Desire of Ages in page 145 in your lesson. And you think about Mary, the mother of Jesus. Death had separated her from Joseph, who had shared her knowledge of the mystery of the birth of Jesus. Now there was no one to whom she could confide her hopes and fears. The past 2 months had been very sorrowful. Mary, for a good part of her life, was a single mother. And so, you know, God can relate to all of us. Of course, the Lord knows everything anyway. We probably ought to move along. Next section, we got a lot to say on these next three sections. The joy and responsibility of parenting. Now we're just going to talk about general parenting. And we'll repeat that verse that we find. Why don't you read that, Pastor Ross? Psalm 127, verse 3 to 5.
2: It says, lo, children are a heritage of the Lord, the fruit of the womb a reward. As arrows in the hand of a mighty man, so children of the youth. Happy is the man that has his quiver full of them. They shall not be ashamed, but they shall speak with the enemies at the gate. So here it talks about having families with kids. It brings joy. And indeed, it does bring joy, especially when the kids are at the age where they're beginning to toddle their way around the house and they're beginning to learn. And they come up with some rather interesting things that they say and the things that they do. And as parents watch and they see their children develop and grow and learn, it is indeed just a very exciting time and a wonderful experience for parents. Mm-hmm. I remember when my children were born, in a special sense, I think you begin to understand even a little bit more the love of our Heavenly Father when you have your own children. Mm-hmm. And you think of, you know, how much time it takes to train your kids and how much effort you have to put in. You think, how much time and effort my Heavenly Father is putting to try and train me, to help me grow spiritually, to learn to walk spiritually. And so there are some wonderful lessons. Matter of fact, Pastor Doug, the Bible tells us that after Enoch had his son, then it says he began to walk with the Lord. So perhaps there was some special experience that he as a father experienced that helped him understand even more of the relationship of his Heavenly Father towards him.
3: Mm-hmm. Yeah, one thing is when you have young children, looking at their sense of trust is humbling. You know, they look up to their mother and their father and their eyes are full of wonder and the whole world is exciting and they just trust you every day that you're going to take care of them, you're going to love them, you're going to feed them, and their lives depend on you. And when you're young and you have your first children and you realize here's a human being and they are trusting me with their entire life, it's humbling. And then it helps you think something about how we trust our Heavenly Father. And it's also a joy. You know, God did not make his creatures to create stress in the universe. So often people think about children, oh, responsibility to stress. He did it for joy, love, wonder. And you know, one of the most wonderful things, some of the most fun things I can remember with our kids is sitting down on the carpet in the living room, wrestling with them, building things with Lego, listening to them squeal with joy, this total abandon of happiness. And, you know, when you see that kind of joy with your kids, and those are the times the real pleasure to be a parent. When they're first born and they keep you up all night long crying, well, that's not near as wonderful. But it balances out. Amen?
2: You know, one of the things that I think in particular sort of endears children to their parents is when you begin to notice how that your kids are beginning to copy what you do and what you say, even just automatically they start picking it up. And maybe it's a little different for little boys and little girls. But I remember when my boys would start copying the things I did, I'd be driving and I'd be looking in the backseat and they'd be watching me and they'd be going like this with their hands. And I'd walk a certain way and they'd try to walk a certain way. And I'd say something and they'd try to say it the same way. And they're just absorbing everything that they see. And when the kids are around about 8, 9 years old, I remember that was a great time for my kids because at that point, the kids are not wise enough to realize that mommy and daddy, there are things they can do. But at that age, they think daddy can do anything. He's the biggest, he's the strongest. And you hear your kids bragging on you to their friends. Oh, my dad can do this or my dad could do that. And it really endears the children to the parents when you realize that here is a little being, a little human being that is following you, that looks up to you. And it brings a degree of responsibility as well. Are we going to train our children the right way? And their minds are so open to learning around those ages.
3: Yeah. And that brings us to that very familiar verse that is true. Proverbs 22, verse 6. Train up a child in the way he should go, and when he is old, he will not depart from it. It is so important that just from the very beginning, that they're guided with biblical principles. And there's quite a few verses here that talk about the importance of that. But just from the very, you know, it's mind-boggling. If you ever read about Susanna Wesley, her son, John Wesley, founded the Methodist Church, but you could really say she founded it because through Charles, the great hymn writer, and through John, they were people of incredible discipline. She taught them to read just using the Bible as a textbook, and by the age of 5, all of her children could read through the Bible. I mean, just this woman was mind-boggling. She taught them to sleep on command, and they said through their lives it helped them. Whenever they were tired, they could just make themselves go to sleep. And her house, she had like 19 children. But she realized, look, it's going to be chaos in the home unless you teach them from an early age some basics. All the kids learned to work. Oh, from very, they learned to pick up after themselves. They learned not to cry loudly. And it'd be interesting if you read some of the things that Susanna Wesley introduced in raising children. It was a wonderful thing.
2: Deuteronomy chapter 6 has two principles that I think as parents would make a world of difference if you keep remembering it. And the principle is teach, talk. And the other one is bind and write. Teach, talk. So in your life, in your interaction with your children, talk about the Lord. talk about the principles of right and wrong and give them an example. Everything you say, if you're not going to follow it up with your own example, isn't going to have half the impact on your children. So teach talk in all of your interaction with your kids. The other one is bind and write. Take every opportunity that you can to, by precept and example, show them in what you do. It talks about the law being on your hand and in your forehead. Mm-hmm. That in all we do and in all we think, God is number one in our marriage, in our home, in our parenting. It's about God and His love for us.
3: And it's interesting that Moses would put that instruction right after stating the Ten Commandments. It's like, you know, here you've got God's perfect word. The holiest thing in the nation was the ark that had the Ten Commandments inside. The word of God was really the treasure of the nation. Right after giving that, he says, and Pastor Ross is referring to this in Deuteronomy 6:6, these words that I command you today shall be in your heart. So you have to go after the hearts of the children. Teach them diligently. The word diligently there means almost to the point of aerobic perspiration. Make it just a regular process, a faithful, persistent. Talk of them when you sit in your house, when you walk by the way, when you lay down, that's evening worship. When you rise up, that's morning worship. You shall bind them for a sign on your hand. That means in everything you do, it should be there. Frontlets between your eyes. You've heard of the mark of the beast in the hand and the forehead. It's talking about in your actions and between your eyes. Write them on the doorposts of your house and on your gates. When you go out, when you come in, let them be reminded with it everywhere. So they are surrounded with the principles of God's word, and that guides them as they grow through their lives.
2: Another important point that we want to remember, not only are we wanting our children to, first and foremost, have a relationship with God, develop a Christ-like character, we want them in the kingdom. That is our number one goal as parents. But in addition to their own salvation, we also want to teach them the principles of witnessing or sharing with others. Mm-hmm. So we want to be disciple makers of our children, not only teaching them how they ought to live with reference to Christ, but also teaching them how they can share their faith with others. I had the opportunity growing up in a pastor's home, and as far as I can remember, the work of ministry wasn't just something that dad did, but it seemed the whole family was involved in ministry in some capacity. We'd often move to different places, but even from a little boy, I remembered that this calling to be involved in sharing and witnessing and evangelism was something not just for one member of the family, but the family as a unit needed to make a commitment to saying, Lord, I want to do what I can to share the gospel. And I think that principle is there, whatever our family might be, we want to teach our children how they can share their faith with others.
3: Amen. And you do it by example. And the Bible also says sometimes you need to exert authority. You read here in Genesis 18:18, speaking of Abraham, since Abraham shall surely become a great and mighty nation, and all the nations of the earth will be blessed in him, for I have known him, in order that he may command his children and his household after him, that they keep the ways of the Lord to do righteousness and justice, that the Lord may bring Abraham what he has spoken to him. So parents and families, you want to lead by example, but sometimes you want to command. And should discipline be part of a Christian home? Is discipline part of God's order? And that should all be done in love. You can read in Ephesians 6:4, and you fathers, do not provoke your children to wrath. Everything should be done in love, and don't just agitate your children, don't nag, but bring them up in the training and admonition of the Lord. Admonition, to admonish, means to counsel somebody in a decisive way and to guide them in what the right thing is.
2: And I think it's important, especially for those who might have young children, little children, start teaching them the principles that are important when they are young. Mm-hmm. Sometimes parents will be very lenient on their children when they're 2, 3, 4 years of age. And then as they get older and they get to those teenage years, then suddenly they try to reel them in. And usually the result is rebellion. But if we can train our children when they are young, the principles of right and wrong, and yes, as Pastor Doug says, part of that training is involving some degree of punishment if they don't follow the principles. Now, that's not always, you know, a spanking. There are other ways that we could train, but there's consequences. We need to teach our children consequences. If we can lay that firm foundation when they're young, and as they get older and you go into those teenage years, usually it's a little easier to kind of work with them because they have that firm foundation. If we get it backwards and we're very lenient on the early days and we don't lay those principles, then we're probably setting ourselves up for some challenges when they get a little older.
3: Yeah. You know, the lesson talks about the children of Eli. And you remember the counsel that God gave. You read in 1 Samuel chapter 3, Samuel has to bring a message to Eli. Behold, I'll do something in Israel at which the ears of everyone who hears it will tingle. In that day I will perform against Eli all that I've spoken concerning his house from beginning to end. For I told him that I will judge his house for the iniquity which he knows, because his sons made themselves vile and he did not restrain them. A punishment was to come upon the house of Eli because he did not restrain his children, and they brought other people down. So there's not only a privilege in having children, there's a big responsibility, and we should do all we can to guide them in the right way. Now, whenever you say this, a lot of parents are going to think, oh, my kids, they messed up, and it's all my fault. Not necessarily. It might be some of your fault. But what did God do wrong that made Adam go wrong? And what did Adam and Eve do wrong where Seth was so good and Abel was so good and Cain was so bad? Every child must make their own choices. Don't you all know somebody, they had several children and so many of them turned out great and one turned out to be a serial killer or something. And you think, where'd that come from? Everybody ultimately makes their own choice. And so do all you can though, when they're young, restrain them. It's a lot easier when they're young.
2: I like the point the lesson brings, that it says, being a good parent is our choice. How our children turn out is ultimately their choice. So we want to do the best we can to train them, but recognize they have freedom of will. They can choose. So lay those foundations. And then, of course, prayer as they get older, pray for them, be the best example you can be, and then place them in God's hands. That's ultimately what we as parents can do. Place them in God's hands, saying, Lord, do the work only you can do in the hearts and the lives of our children.
3: Amen. Now, there is a good quote that comes in the lesson. It's from Testimonies, Volume 1, page 218. Parents, you should commence your first lessons of discipline when your children are babes in your arms. Now, that does not mean you're spanking them. It's talking about you're guiding them. It might mean you say, shh, don't cry, and just so they understand that. Teach them to yield their will to yours. That's so different from what we're told in society today. Don't tell your children what to believe. Let them discover for themselves. They should be free. You heard that before? Don't tell them they have to be Christians. I've met Christian parents who say, well, we're going to let our children decide for themselves. You're not reading your Bible. Teach them to yield their will to yours. This can be done by bearing an even hand and manifesting firmness. Parents should have perfect control over their own spirits and with mindness and firmness bend their will of the child until it should expect nothing except to yield to their wishes. Parents, do not commence in season. The first manifestation of temper, if not subdued, and the children grow stubborn, which increases with growth and strengthens with their strength. So, yeah, if you don't nip it in the bud, those little angels turn into little monsters. Any of you ever gone to the supermarket and you hear this shrieking and some parent is trying to pull away from the parents and they're on the floor and they're having a tantrum and a fit because the parent said, no, you can't have that, you know, chocolate cereal or whatever it is that they wanted. And the parents just can't control them. They're just out of control. They're screaming and everybody's looking and they don't know what to do. And it's really sad if they get older and they start doing that. So when they're very young, in a loving way, you've got to teach them what is appropriate and acceptable behavior.
2: And of course, God does that with us, doesn't he? He also teaches us as we're all his children, even as adults. And God is patient with us, but he does allow us at times to bear the results of bad choices. And he leads us through that process. And we want to model that to our children. We want to be the best examples that we can be and then provide some guidance, especially when they're young, in the way that they need to go.
3: Amen. Final section here, it's talking about fighting for your prodigal child. And of course, we all know the parable of the prodigal son. How did that father? Father had two boys. You know, one stayed at home, one ran off. Same father. And how did that father fight for his prodigal child? Unconditional love. Prayed the whole time that boy was gone. Sometimes it means waiting. Now, what are the three things you can do for a child that's a prodigal? They're actually the same three things you do for anybody if you want to reach them. There's only three things you can do. If they'll listen, you share information, but you've got to be careful not to nag your prodigal. That usually drives them away. But if they're open and they'll listen, give them something, give them books or CDs or talk to them about the Lord or Bible study. If they'll listen to information, share information. If that's not working, you pray for them. And sometimes people make that sound like it's, you know, the last resort. It's dismissive. Oh, well, we'll pray. Prayer is actually very powerful. One father came to Jesus and he had a boy that was possessed by a devil. And Christ later told the disciples, this kind does not come forth except by prayer and fasting. It might mean you fast and pray for that prodigal. And then finally, be a good example. I said three things, is really four. Be a good example would be number three. Number four is do the above three persistently. Keep at it. God is very patient. Sometimes it takes years. Hezekiah prayed for his son Manasseh. Hezekiah was long dead by the time Manasseh repented at age 50. So it took a long time, but God answered his prayers. And so be persistent and continuing to pray for them.
2: You know, I think one of the tendencies as parents, if you do have a prodigal child, is especially when they're older, we think, oh, Lord, what did I do wrong? Well, you look at the parable of the prodigal son and you see a wonderful demonstration of the love of the father. He was, you know, still reaching out to his son. It's not necessarily that we as parents have failed if we have a prodigal child. Maybe God is, he's still working in their hearts and lives, and he'll bring them around. We want to be faithful in doing our part and just trusting them that God will take care of the situation.
3: Amen. But, you know, technically, I was a prodigal. I was the black sheep that ran away and just gave everybody lots of trouble. And God reached me, and he can reach your prodigals. And if you have made a mistake in raising your children, don't just beat yourself up. Paul says, Philippians 3:13, brethren, I do not count myself to have apprehended, but one thing I do, forgetting those things which are behind. Once you make a mistake, confess it, repent, then believe that God forgives you and move on. Forgetting those things that are behind, I reach forward to those things which are ahead, and I press towards the goal of the prize of the upward call in Jesus Christ. Then I'll close with this wonderful promise you find in the book of Joel, chapter 2. He says, I will restore to you the years that the swarming locust has eaten. You know, when you pray and you repent, don't give up believing that God can, you know, reach those prodigal children, and he can restore. You know, sometimes you might need to, like I said, you'll repent, you admit your mistakes, you might need to write a letter to your children and apologize to them and say, you know, I wish I was a better parent. Ask them for forgiveness. And then you do all you can to show them unconditional love, and you pray that God reaches and brings them back to the fold if they're out there wandering. God bless you, friends. We'll look forward to studying his word with you again next week.
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5: I was heading south on Interstate 5. 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My chest began to tighten up. I began sweating profusely. I had difficulty in breathing. There was a big rest area. And at this time I pulled into there, I thought, well, maybe I'm having a heart attack. I got out of my truck, walked into the men's restroom there and put cold water on my face. And then finally things subsided. A week later, again, I heard this amazing fax commercial come on the radio. In fact, the meetings were going to start that very night. This, and

0: On the fifth night, they had an altar call, and my knees stood right up, and I walked forward, and I gave my heart to Jesus Christ. I've learned throughout this whole thing that when you leave the devil's territory, he gets pretty active and causing a lot of problems. Well, I had the evangelists come out, and they had prayer with me about my business. I would find a sick business and make it well, and then market it. I finally ended up with a business that I really enjoyed. It was one that was building equestrian centers. And they said to me, Steve, he said, you know, if you're going to really keep the Sabbath, you've got to shut your doors on the Sabbath. Well, I did. And so I sold the business to my brother. It took me 22 years to build that business. And he lost it in 33 months. My son, who was my business partner, I'd been giving him 10% of the business every year. He thought I'd just fallen off the bridge. My son didn't talk to me for 5.5 years. And then a few other things happened. So I had an ex-employee living in my guest house. He kind of watched after our place. And he said, Steve, he said, there's an Allied moving van backed up to your front door in your home. I said, you're kidding. I said, what do you mean? He said, they're moving everything out of your house into this truck, and your wife is out there supervising them. And when I went home and opened the front door, my voice echoed in that house. There wasn't any furniture left anywhere. There was one bed left in the house. I knew my wife was upset because of my coming to this church. But I had no idea that she would move out like this. That was a total shock to me. It was some time there. I locked myself in the bedroom and I began reading the Bible. I spent about a half a year just every night getting home, and I would study. It allowed me to have a personal relationship with Jesus Christ. Well, to make a long story short, I met Crystal, and she was a godly woman. That was the Lord's doing, not mine. And he was just there to let me know that I'm with you all the way. Even though you're going to have some trials and you're going to have some hardships, I want you to know that I'll be with you. Because no matter what I do now, he is my leader. He's the leader of my marriage. He's the leader of everything in my life today. That one meeting with the Amazing Facts Seminar changed my entire life. And to this day, I'm still on fire for God. I'm still witnessing to my neighbors. My name is Steve Johnson, and it's because of you that Amazing Facts has changed my life.
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3: In John, the 13th chapter, we find Jesus and the disciples alone in the upper room. They are having a very meaningful conversation. Well, at least Jesus is having a meaningful conversation with them. And his heart is burdened with a lot of things that he needs to share with his disciples before he's finally led to the cross. As you know, the disciples were not in a very teachable frame of mind at this point. They were arguing amongst themselves about who would be the greatest. They were jockeying for the best position on the left and the right of Jesus at the table. They really had a lot of strife inside of their hearts. Judas, as you know, has already betrayed Jesus at this point. And while all of this is going on, this dynamic in the upper room, Jesus really hits to the heart of the issue. And he makes a statement in John 13 and verse 35 that we read last week in our sermon together, but we're going to look at it a little bit more today. By this, Jesus says, "Shall all men know that you are my disciples if ye have what? Love what?" Now, in the general sense, we oftentimes apply this Bible passage to mean that we should love everybody. And of course, that would be true. That would definitely be an application to the Bible passage. But given that we know the context and what's going on in the upper room, the more specific application of the Bible passage is that Jesus is telling the disciples that the world would know that they are his disciples if they have love for one another in that group. All those people that are bickering amongst themselves who should be the greatest in the kingdom of heaven. Jesus says, if you love one another in this group, the 12 of you, that this would be the example to the world that you are my disciples. And of course, we know that as we look at Acts chapter 1 and Acts chapter 2, as we see the disciples there coming together in unity and experiencing this love that Jesus has talked about in John chapter 13, the result was indeed the world knew that they were disciples of Christ. The gospel went to the world at a very rapid pace. This morning, what I want to do is I want to take a look at this concept of love in the Bible. The word that we know as agape in the Greek. I think there's going to be a couple of lessons that we can learn that will help us in our personal walk with the Lord and also in our interactions with other people. The servant of the Lord writes in one of the periodicals in 1901, the Southern Review, January 1 of 1901. She writes this statement. "He only who loves his fellow man to a purpose can know God." Who are the ones that know God, according to that? Those who what? Now listen, this is a biblical concept. The Bible says, "He that loveth not, knoweth not God, for God is love," right? So she's saying, if we don't love our fellow man, we cannot know who. That should give us some pause for thought. She goes on and she says this. "This is the reason why." What is the reason why? The lack of love. "This is the reason why that there is so little genuine vitality in our churches. Why is there little vitality in our churches? Because there is little. Now, what do you think of when you think of the word vitality? Life? Energy? Excitement? This is the reason why, she says, that there is so little life, energy, excitement in our churches. Why? Because there is little love. Then she goes on, she makes this bombshell of a statement that I had to read several times before I really got the grasp of it. It says this, theology is valueless unless it is saturated with the what? Did you catch that? I had to read that a couple of times. The first time I read that to me, Dory, when I first saw it, she was like, wow, I've never heard that. And of course, I thought the same thing when I read that. Theology is valueless unless it is saturated with the love of Christ. Now, what do you think of when you think of the word saturation? Right? Yeah, that's exactly right, Norm. The word saturate means it cannot hold anymore. It's like the sponge on your sink counter in your kitchen that dries up throughout the day. And then the dishes are timed. It's time to wash the dishes and you get that sponge out and you put it underneath the water and it fills up until it is saturated with water, cannot hold anymore. And she says that only when theology is saturated with the love of Christ, that then it becomes what? Valuable. Did you catch that? If we want our theology to have value to it, to others, we should first, what? Saturate it with love. Then it'll have value. Then she says this, God is supreme. His love in the human heart will lead to the doing of works that will bear fruit after the similitude of the character of God. Then she says, in the 13th chapter of 1 Corinthians, the Apostle Paul defines what? Christ-like love, which is what our theology needs to be saturated with. 1 Corinthians 13 defines Christ-like love. And then she says this, it would be well to print this chapter in small type in every paper issued by our presses. Do you think that she thought this chapter was important? Every paper that comes off of our printing press should have 1 Corinthians 13 somewhere on the page in small type. And she also tells us, interestingly enough, that this chapter should be read every single day. Do you think that would change us if we read that chapter every day? Thinking about it, reading it, meditating on it, thinking about it, reading it, meditating. And then she quotes 1 Corinthians 13 and she concludes by making this statement. This chapter is an expression of the obedience of all who love God and keep his commandments. It is brought into the action in the life of every true believer. Every true believer will have this experience in their life. This morning, I want you to go with me, if you would, to 1 Corinthians chapter 12. We're going to delve into this a little bit more because I don't know about you. I want to know God better. Amen. I want my theology to be valuable. Amen. I want to have the character of Jesus. Amen. So we ought to spend a little bit of time understanding this. Now before we get into this, and actually today we're really not going to get into 1 Corinthians 13. That's to come as we continue to unfold this series. But let me make this statement here at the very beginning. Unfortunately, 1 Corinthians 13 has kind of been relegated to the wedding. 1 Corinthians 13 has kind of been relegated to the love chapter between a husband and wife or between, you know, two people that are dating each other. I want to tell you this morning, 1 Corinthians 13 is much more than that. It is much more than that, and it is lacking, I believe, in our churches today. 1 Corinthians chapter 12, verse 31. Notice the preamble here. You know this already, but when the Bible was written, it did not have chapter and verse divisions in it. So it would have just read like a letter. Paul would have just continued going on here after verse 31, and he says this in verse 31. But covet earnestly the best gifts, and yet show I unto you a more excellent way. And then he would just continue on from there. So Paul here tells us to do something. What does he tell us to do? He says to, what's the first word? Well, second word, thank you. Covet, right? When was the last time you found that the Bible told you to covet something? You know, there's two types of coveting in the Bible. One that's forbidden and one that's encouraged. Did you know that? We just read it, right? In the 10th commandment, the Bible says, thou shalt not what? We shouldn't covet. But here Paul tells us to covet earnestly the best gifts. So there's two types of coveting here, one that the Bible condemns and one that the Bible encourages. The commandment that tells us thou shalt not covet is a commandment that tells us not to covet physical objects, visible things, tangible things, material things. The Bible says not to covet those things, not to want to take them from somebody else so that you can have them. But here in 1 Corinthians chapter 12, the Bible here is telling us to covet something that is not going to take away from, but is going to add to the church. Amen? So that's the difference there. It's not something that we're taking away from somebody, but actually when we covet the best gifts, we are adding to the church. And I got a point that I'm going here. Follow me as I talk about the gifts a few moments here, and then we're going to connect this into 1 Corinthians 13 and see how it all comes together. Now notice the gifts that Paul mentions in verse 28 of 1 Corinthians chapter 12. In fact, the whole chapter there, Paul is talking about the body of Christ, the gifts of God, or gifts of the Spirit. And he lists them here in verse 28. He says, and God hath set some in the church. First, what? Apostles. Secondarily, prophets. Thirdly, teachers. After that, miracles. Then gifts of, and next, helps. Then governments, diversity of tongues. Eight different gifts that Paul outlines that would be in the church, and Paul says to covet them how? Now, it's interesting. When you look at that word, to covet earnestly, it comes from the Greek word zelo, where we get the word zeal from. And it literally means to burn with zeal for something, to be zealous in pursuit of something good. Be zealous, be earnest, be desirous of the good things. Paul says, covet earnestly the best gifts. There's nothing wrong with coveting these gifts because in the process, we are not robbing anybody of anything, but we are adding to the church. Now, I want to make a statement here, and I think you all will agree with me, that if you look at that list there in verse 28 of the gifts of the Spirit, you will find that those gifts are important to the prosperity of the church and the furtherance of the gospel commission. Would you agree with me, yes or no? Sure. We need those gifts. We need the gifts of the Spirit to move the church forward to fulfill the gospel commission. Now, notice Paul kind of fleshes this out a little bit more in Ephesians chapter 4, verse 11. We're all familiar with this. The Bible says this, and he gave some apostles and some prophets and some evangelists and some pastors and some and teachers. Now, do we still need apostles today? Yes or no? Modern day missionaries. Of course we do. Do we still need prophets today? Yes or no? Yes. Do we still need evangelists today? Yes or no? How about pastors? Say yes. Somebody say amen. Do we still need teachers today? Sure we do. These gifts, we need them in the church for the furtherance of what God has called us to do. Now, Paul goes on and he tells us why these gifts are important. He goes on, for the perfecting of the saints. Do the saints need a little perfecting? Yes or no? Sure they do. For the work of the ministry. Does the ministry need a little help? Of course it does. For the edifying or the building up of the body of Christ, does God's body, does the church need to be built up? Yes or no? Yes. So he says this is part of the reason why God gives us the gifts of the Spirit, so that the church can be built up, so that the saints can be perfected, so that the ministry of God can move forward. And then he says in verse 14, that we henceforth be no more children tossed to and fro and carried about with every wind of doctrine, by the sleight of men and the cunning craftiness whereby they lie in wait to deceive. So basically, Paul is telling us here that the reason why God gives us the gifts of the Spirit is so that it brings stability in God's church. Can you see that? See, God wants us to not be carried about with every wind of false doctrine. You know, children, if you tell them a lie, are they going to believe it? Most likely they will, because they don't have much context. But the gifts of the Spirit give stability to the church so that when false doctrine comes, we can stand through that wind of false doctrine and stand on the truth. I cannot overemphasize the importance of the gifts of the Spirit. But I want to ask you a question this morning, and I want you to just think about this. Don't answer it. Just think about it. Back in 1 Corinthians 12, 31, Paul says to covet earnestly, zealously, the best gifts. Listen to me carefully. You ready for the question? Are you ready? I'm not convinced. I'm going to tell you anyways. Here's the question. When was the last time that you coveted one of the gifts of the Spirit? That's something worth reflecting on, isn't it? Paul says that we should covet earnestly the best gifts. Zealously, passionately, we should covet these things. Not because it builds us up, but because it builds the church of God up. Not because it brings glory to me, but because it brings glory to God. Not because of what I can do, but because of what God can do through me. He says, covet earnestly the best gifts. When was the last time that you coveted the gift of an apostle, being a modern day missionary? When was the last time you coveted the gift of being a prophet, or not necessarily one who foretells the future, but maybe one who interprets the books of prophecy? When was the last time that you coveted the gift of teaching or healing or helps or governments or the gift of tongues? Paul says to the church of Corinth, covet earnestly the best gifts. When was the last time you did that? You know, oftentimes, especially when it comes to be nominating committee time, we hope that the responsibility gets put on the shoulder of somebody else. And you've already heard this, right? If somebody calls and says, hey, would you be willing to take a position? Usually you can take that as an indicator that God is leading in that direction. So beware. Some of you are going to be getting phone calls tomorrow. Is that okay? Is that okay? Okay, just checking. But Paul says to covet earnestly the best gifts. That this is something that would build up the church of God and move them forward. But he says something more than this, and this is where the contrast comes in this morning. He says, covet earnestly the best gifts, and then what does he say? Yet I show unto you a more excellent way, though I speak with the tongues of men and of angels. Did you catch the contrast? Paul is taking two great things here, and he's contrasting them. He spends chapter 12 defining and talking about the body of Christ, talking about the gifts of the Spirit. And then he makes this transition statement in verse 31 where he says, and now I will show you a more excellent way. What is the more excellent way according to the context of the book? It is 1 Corinthians 13. It is the way of love. Now, notice what it says in the New English translation of this passage. I love the way this particular version translates this verse. It says this, but you should be eager for the greater gifts, and now I will show you a way that is beyond comparison. Isn't that beautiful? So Paul is saying, listen, the gifts of the Spirit are important, but I'm going to show you something that's going to blow your mind. And he outlines for them agape in 1 Corinthians chapter. The word charity there is the word agape. It's love. So he's contrasting these two things. Now, let me ask you a question. Is the gifts of the Spirit important to the prosperity of the church? Yes or no? Of course they are. Huge. We need them. Paul is trying to emphasize that. And as important as they are to the prosperity of the church, how much more important to the prosperity of the church is what he's going to tell us in 1 Corinthians 13. Are you all with me this morning? Yes or no? You catching it? Paul is saying, listen, it's important. We need the gifts of the Spirit so that we can move forward the work of God. But don't do it without what I'm going to tell you in 1 Corinthians 13. This is more than just a love chapter. This is more than just something for the wedding time or two people that are engaged in a relationship. This is a chapter that has huge implications in us fulfilling the gospel commission. You know, Jesus talked to the religious leaders of his time, and he called them whited sepulchers. You remember that? Did they like that? They didn't like that. What did he mean when he called them whited sepulchers? They look good on the outside, right? But what happened on the inside? Full of dead men's bones. You know, I believe that a church without agape is like a whited sepulcher. It looks good on the outside. It's got all the right thinking. It's got all the right statements. Looks good and everything like that. But inside, there's not the life that the church needs to have. We've already found out that without that life, that agape, that love, our theology doesn't mean much. And I'm here to tell you this morning that I believe with all my heart, soul, and mind, and I have a firm conviction on this, that if our church is infused with agape, there is no question about it, it will grow. And I believe that part of the reason why our church, now again, I'm speaking generally here, but I think we can learn something from this in our own specific church as well. But I think in general terms, the reason why our evangelism is struggling in North America is because there is a dearth of agape among God's people. There's more of a tolerance or a putting up with one another rather than an agape, which is the character of Jesus. And I believe that when that happens, we will see Acts chapter 2 happen in our church. There's no question about it. That's what took place. The disciples were bickering amongst themselves. Who will be the greatest in John chapter 13? In Acts chapter 2, they put all that stuff aside. They came together in unity. They loved one another as Jesus loved them. And boom, the gospel went to the world and the New Testament church exploded. In his book on love, Taylor Bunch makes this interesting statement. He says, unless love is the keystone or the cornerstone of belief and the spring of action, the profession of Christianity is mere talk, dry formality. And what's the last one there? Have you ever seen a Christian that looks like they're in heavy drudgery before? Why is that? Because there's an absence of something in their life. The life-giving love of God. There's a drudgery that comes to our Christian experience when we have to deal with each other and we don't have that love of God inside of our hearts. So what's going on here? What does the Bible mean when it talks about this concept of love? Unfortunately, in the English language, we only have one word to express this. Love. If I said, I love my wife, I love apple pie, and I love my dog, you understand that those are all different loves, right? I don't love my wife the same way I love my dog. Somebody should say amen to that. I don't even have a dog. But you get the point, right? You know, a husband who loves his wife the way he loves his dog doesn't deserve to have a wife. It's different. If I just said the word love, you don't understand what kind of love I'm talking about. In the English language, you have to have context in order to understand what that love means. But in the Greek writing in the New Testament, they did not need the context because they had different words to express the different types of love that they are talking about. And you could read that one word and instantly know what the context was because that word had a specific meaning. Now, I don't want to take too much time on this, but I want to share with you a few of these definitions just so we can kind of see what it is that Paul is trying to emphasize here as we get into 1 Corinthians 13 over the next couple of weeks. The first Greek word that you will find is the Greek love phileo, or friendship love. This is the love, this type of love is a warm feeling of affection. Phileo is an emotional, and it's emotional and spontaneous. But the weakness of this type of love is that in order for it to exist, or in order to show it, it has to be what? It has to be reciprocated. It has to be shared. In other words, I phileo you, you phileo me, and therefore phileo exists. But if I only phileo you and you don't phileo me back, then it fails. It fizzles out. This is the type of love that you will experience when you see your spouse or when you saw your spouse for the first time and said, I want that person to be my mate for the rest of my life. It's an emotional feeling. It's a warm, fuzzy, emotional feeling that is good. Now, unfortunately, many marriages are built off of this type of love. And when they hit hard times, they end up in court. You understand what I'm talking about, right? So this type of love needs to mature in the human relationship. It can't just stay phileo, but it's got to mature into something a little bit more deeper. And we could talk about more of that another time. The other Greek love that you find is the Greek word storge, which is a family type of love. Storge is a natural love or affection of a parent for their child or one family member towards another. It's oftentimes translated in the Bible as brotherly love. You've heard that before, right? Philadelphia is where we find that word. So it's a love between family members, church family members, you know, kin family members. It's that type of love that exists among the family, or brotherly love, as the Bible oftentimes translates it. Eros is a physical attraction. You won't find this Greek word in the New Testament, but you'll find it in the Old Testament translation in the Greek. It's God restricts Eros to one man and one woman who are in a relationship within the bounds of marriage. Eros can often be selfish in the form of what? This is the type of love that we oftentimes see in Hollywood, okay? This is the type of love that's out there in the world that's most prevalent. A healthy Eros would be a physical attraction between what? A married couple, okay? So there's nothing wrong with it. It just needs to be in the right context. Now, these three loves that I've just described to you, generally speaking, in order for them to exist, they have to be reciprocated. So I give it, it comes back to me, and therefore it continues to grow. If it's only given and not gotten, it begins to fail. This isn't the case with agape. Agape love is different than that. God's love continues. Now, God never tells us to eros anybody. God never tells us to phileo anybody. God never tells us to storge anybody, but he does command us to agape. Are you all with me this morning? That's why we find statements in the Bible like this in the Gospel of Luke, Luke chapter 6, verse 27. It says, but I say unto you, which here, what does it say? Love, agape your enemies. Do good to them which what? Hate you. Does that feel good? Do you want to love your enemies? Naturally speaking, you don't want to. And that's the interesting thing. Agape is not a natural response. It's something that God has to give you and create inside of you. Phileo, eros, and storge, that's more of a natural response. It kind of exists because we are human. But when it comes to agape, God has to create that thing inside of us because naturally speaking, I do not love my enemies. But God commands us to. He commands us to agape. Now, the interesting thing about agape is that agape can exist on its own. It doesn't have to be reciprocated. I don't have to get agape back from you in order for me to agape you. It can exist solely on its own because it is a principle, not an emotion. Did you catch that? 1 Corinthians 13 is not an emotional type of love. It's not something that comes and goes based on how I feel at the time. But agape is a principle that God has given to me that dictates my character and how I interact with other people. And that's why Jesus says that we ought to love our enemies and do good to those who persecute us. Notice a couple of passages where we find this word agape. John chapter 3 and verse 16, we're all familiar with this one. Let's read it together. For God so agape the world that he gave his only begotten son, that whosoever believeth in him should not perish, but have everlasting life. Let me ask you the question. Did God want to send his son to this world? Yes or no? Did God want to see his son die? Yes or no? Did God want to be separated? No, God did not want this. But because he agape'd the world, he was willing to do it. He wanted what was best for his children. Here's another one. In Galatians chapter 2 and verse 20, the Bible says, if the life which I now live in the flesh, I live by the faith of the Son of God, who what? Agape'd me and did what? Did Jesus want to do that? Yes or no? No, but he did it because he knew it was what was going to be best for humanity. He knew it would help us, it would guide us, and it would draw us closer to him and eventually into the kingdom of heaven. Now you have your Bible, so go with me if you would to 1 John. I want to share with you one more Bible passage on this and then we'll wrap it up. 1 John chapter 3 and verse 18. 1 John chapter 3 verse 18. John here is again talking and he's referring to agape again. He says this, my little children, let us not love in word, neither in tongue, but what? And in. Now, there's nothing wrong with loving in word or in tongue. There's nothing wrong with that. You can tell people that you love them. That's a good thing to do. But if that's all it is, we become the whited sepulchers that Jesus was talking about. Just a mere profession, but nothing that's coming from within. But the other thing I find interesting that John says here is he says to love in what first? In what? Deed and? I don't think there's a mistake in that order. But oftentimes we get it reversed. And we want to love people to the truth, and then we will love them indeed. But John says that we should first love them indeed, and then love them to the truth. Did you catch that? That's an important, significant point. That if we love people the way Jesus said we ought to love them, then they would be more receptive to the truth. Here's the interesting thing. When you look at the life of Jesus, Jesus' life could be defined as agape. Anything that he did in the Gospels was agape love. Did he have much fruit from his ministry? Yes or no? During his 3.5 years, there was little to no fruit. Not very many people were won to the church during Jesus' 3.5 years of earthly ministry. But he was planting seeds, was he not? He was planting seeds in the hearts of all those people that he healed, that he helped of their physical maladies, that he spoke a word of encouragement to. Whatever it was, he was planting all those seeds. And then when the truth came along in Acts chapter 2, boom, people accepted that truth because of what Jesus had done for them before. Do you see that? Jesus loved indeed, and then the truth came along and 3,000 people were baptized. I want to tell you something this evening, friends. This is the impetus that will cause our church to explode if we are willing to do it. But I want to tell you something else. This type of love is not an easy love. You see, I believe we live in a society where we want microwave evangelism, where we can just do a series, pop somebody in the oven for a couple of days, and then boom, they come out at the end and everything is the way it ought to be. But I believe that the Bible more accurately describes crockpot evangelism, if you will. You all understand what I mean, right? Especially the ladies. Sometimes it takes time. Things gotta bake. Things gotta cook. They gotta marinate together and they gotta work themselves. It needs a little bit of time for it to get to the point where it is palatable. And that's what Jesus did. Now listen, there's no question about it that sometimes it's quicker for some than it is for others. But the vast majority of the time, there is time that needs to be involved in or invested in people. Let me tell you a story. In one of my churches, in my previous district, we held a depression recovery seminar for 8 weeks. Fantastic program. We had our information session, and there was a lady who came to the information session who noticeably did not want anybody to talk to her. She came in the back, she sat in the back pew, she had her little bubble, and as soon as the meeting was over, boom, she was gone after she signed up. She signed up for it at least, but she took off fairly quickly. She didn't want to talk to anybody. Later on, we found out that she had been struggling with depression for 20 years. Can you imagine that? Being locked in depression for 20 years? Day after day, week after week, month after month, year after year, depressed, depressed, depressed. Can you imagine the depths of darkness that you would go into? We also found out later on that night of the information session, when she came to the church parking lot, she drove right past the entrance. She said, forget this, I'm going to go home. I'm not going to do this. She got to the end of the road and something told her to turn around and go back. And so she turned around and she came back and she pulled into the parking lot. She parked her car and she came in. Night after night, week after week, she came to the depression recovery seminar. And we taught her different principles on how to get the mastery over your depression. Diet and exercise and positive thinking and cognitive thinking, reading scripture, reading the book of Proverbs, and lots of different tools that we get, dietary things. And she was beginning to crack it and start to experience some level of victory in her life. When we got to the end of the depression recovery seminar, she came up to me and the elder that was helping me to do the thing. And she said, listen, I want to talk to you guys. Now, this was a lady who came week after week, and she didn't talk to anybody. And now she was stepping out and saying, I want to talk to you. Can we talk sometime? I said, sure, we'd be happy to talk. I wanted to hear this lady's story. So we got together one day. We were sitting in the church, and we were talking. She didn't have a lot to say, but what she did say was profound. She said, I would like to become a member of the Seventh-day Adventist Church. She had never heard the State of the Dead. She had never heard the three angels' messages. She had never heard the Sabbath, the 2300 days, second coming. She never heard any of that stuff. And I was scratching my head. I was like, hang on a second here. We haven't done any Bible doctrine. All she's read is the book of Proverbs, and she had no religious background. She wasn't raised in the church. She didn't attend church at that time. But we got to the end of the Depression Recovery Seminar, and she said, I want to become a Seventh-day Adventist. I said, okay, let's do some Bible studies. We started doing Bible studies with her, one doctrine after another. I accept that, I accept that, I accept that, I accept. There was no question. It went all smooth. And at the end of it, I finally realized what it was that triggered inside of her mind. She found people who loved her unconditionally. She found people that would love her even if she did not give anything back to them. Or even if they didn't get anything out of it. They just simply wanted to do something that would help benefit her with no strings attached. And she said, I want to be with those kind of people. I want to believe what they believe. I want to be like they are. And I had the privilege right before I came to this district to baptize Gail in Lake Huron. And it was a beautiful experience. But I want to tell you something this morning. We worked with her for 2 years, prayed with her, studied with her, not because she was resistant, but she needed a lot of encouragement. 2 years, we prayed with her, we cried with her, we cried for her, we prayed for her, we prayed with her, we studied. It was a lot of work that went into it, but in the end, she is a Seventh-day Adventist in this church today. Now, I want to tell you this morning, I don't think many of us have much interest in this type of evangelism. If we're going to be honest with ourselves, we don't really have that much interest to invest so much into one person. But I want to tell you something, friends, this is what the world is looking for. If all we have to offer is the same kind of love that the world has to offer, what do we have to offer? There's nothing that the church has that they can't already get. The world is looking for people who will love them unconditionally, without any strings attached, and then they will say, hey, if that's how they are, I want to be like them. And I believe that 1 Corinthians 13 holds the key that will give us explosive results in our reaching out to our community. Amen? And so this morning, I ask you, how are you loving people? What type of love do you have towards your brethren? Jesus says, by this shall all men know that you are my disciples, if you love one another. How's it going here? We got to start looking around here first and say, hey, how is it with me? Now listen, there may not be anything between you and other church members, and that's fine if there isn't. But I've been around long enough to know that there are oftentimes things that creep up within the church that divide the church family. And I want to tell you something this morning, that we need to get a grip on that if we're going to be effective in God using us to reach out to our community. God has put the Muskegon Seventh-day Adventist Church here as a beacon of light in our community, and God is blessing the work that we are doing, and we're thankful for that. We are abundantly thankful for the souls that were baptized last year. We are abundantly thankful for the souls that are going to be baptized this year. But I'm not satisfied. I believe God can do greater if we have 1 Corinthians 13 experience in our hearts. If we have that character of Christ that loves unconditionally, that is willing to be spent and to spend and be spent, that is willing to invest even if there's nothing that comes out. There is no glory to this kind of work. There is no chart that you can put and say, well, we've had this much success in showing agape love. There's none of that. It just has to come from within. It is who we are. It is something that we cannot do otherwise, because the character of Christ is so perfectly reproduced in us. That's the way we are. And I believe that when that takes place, our church will grow exponentially. I want that. How about you? I want an Acts chapter 2 experience for us. And so will you join me this morning in the prayer asking God, give us this experience, Father, as we study 1 Corinthians 13, give us this experience. Bow your heads with me as we pray. Father in heaven, we are thankful that you have called us to be your children. We are thankful, Lord, that you are calling us up a little bit higher to not be satisfied with the status quo, but to go above and beyond. Say, I want to be like Jesus. Father, I pray that this agape love would start within this building among us as your people. That we would be self-sacrificing and unconditional in our love towards one another. And Father, I pray that it would spill out from our church into our community. And that it would compel people, as it did in Acts chapter 2, to embrace the message, the beautiful message that you have given to us. Bless us to this end, Lord, I pray. Give us the persistence to keep pushing forward and let you do your perfect work in our lives. We pray it in Jesus' name. Amen.
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7: Hi, I'm Harmony from Edinburgh College, and I'm here to share our verse of the day from Matthew 5, verse 4. 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
11: 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That's just off of Townsville. Great place to escape winter. Our keynote speaker this year is Gary Kent, speaker for the Incredible Journey Media Ministry. He has a BA in theology, an MA in ancient history and archaeology. He's been on lots of digs as an archaeologist, internationally acclaimed speaker, TV presenter, produced documentaries on everything from Bible prophecy to natural health. He will be speaking to us on navigating conflict and conflict resolution, men's leadership in the home, church, and society, relationships including marriage, and addressing addictions including to technology and how to make good financial decisions. If you'd like to get the full information and details, please email us on info@mensmatters.au, info@mensmatters.au. No.com, it's just .au. And we will get you the information directly to you.
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13: 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Why 11 minutes? A meta-analysis of over 30 million participants showed that brisk walking for 11 minutes per day could lower the risk of death from all causes by 15.7%, plus prevent 1 in 10 premature deaths. Isn't that amazing? Now, 11 minutes isn't much. Most people can do this. And if you do it twice per day, you'll meet the minimum daily physical activity recommendations for public health. 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Remember, with activity, every bit counts. 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
0: Here's a short thought on the books of Ezra and Nehemiah.
15: Well, Barb and I have spent more than half of our ministry life outside of our home country, Australia. Some places were very fascinating, like New Zealand. But between 2000 and 2005, we spent 6 years working in Albania. This was only about 8 years after the communist government collapsed. It was a porous country that existed in Europe at that point of time. When we arrived in 2000, the refugees from Kosovo had just returned. And as a result of the work that the agencies were doing in Albania, they discovered that the people in Albania were suffering just as much as the people who had been refugees from Kosovo were suffering. And so a lot of development work took place during that period of time. A developing country, poor infrastructure, we would be times without electricity, days without water, and so unless you had buckets of water to look after things. Internet, you'd download the same emails time and time and time and time again because the connection would never last long enough. We'd only been there for a short period of time when Barb got a phone call from her brother with the announcement that if you want to see your mum alive, you need to come home immediately. We were faced with this dilemma on Sabbath morning, needing to fly home to see Barb's mum before she died, not being able to use our credit card because most of the travel agencies would only take cash, and so we spent some time looking around that Sabbath morning trying to find a travel agency that would actually take a credit card so we could buy tickets to fly home. It reminds me somewhat of the experience of Ezra and Nehemiah. We were struggling to make sense of our history at that point of time. Why, having just arrived in Albania, leaving mum behind? Yes, she'd had a stroke, but she was doing quite well and expected we'd see her again in 12 months' time when we were back from Europe to visit. And then to get this phone call, how does God's hand fit into all of this? we sense something of the mind of Ezra Nehemiah at that point of time. We've been captives in Babylon for 70 years. And the news we hear from home

is that Jerusalem is not being rebuilt. The enemies are attacking us still, and so we're in really difficult circumstances. There had been this really bright spot for a minute because Cyrus, who became the ruler of the Persian Empire during this stage, actually discovered, so Josephus tells us, the scroll of Isaiah. And as this was being read to him, he discovers that 200 years earlier, the prophet Isaiah had prophesied that Cyrus was going to be the savior of the people of Israel. And so he sends Zerubbabel, the first of these three characters in the story of Ezra and Nehemiah, to start the rebuilding of Jerusalem. But how do you make sense of all this history as it flows on? Where does God's hand fit into this picture? Our world was in turmoil. There were things that were uncertain. We didn't have control of everything. The political situation in the Middle East at that stage was similar. Yes, Persia had become a powerful empire, but the people of Israel were still suffering. Many of them become very comfortable, but the news from home continued not to be a good news for the people. How do you make sense of this history? You see these little pictures of God's hand working through. I guess the good news for Barb and I was we did get back in time to see Barb's mum. The amazing thing is that Barb's brother Paul got it completely wrong. Mum, in fact, lived on for another 3 years, and we saw her each year as we came home for furloughs before she actually died. I guess our experience has been, often looking back, we can see the hand of God more clearly than when we're actually going through those challenging and difficult times. That's where we were when we were in Albania, wondering, where is God? Why isn't he keeping Mum safe? Why at this significant event in the life of the church in Albania and our early entry there, are we being called out of that to go back home again? It's when we look back, we could see some of that perspective. So if you're looking and facing one of those difficult circumstances today, yourself as an individual, a family situation, or a church, my challenge to you is to look back into the times when God has been faithful to you in the past. And as you're going through this difficult time, keep on believing the promise that he makes, that he works all things together for the good of those who love him, and keep your trust and hope in him.

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1: 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We have started a new Bible study series called The Secrets of Prophecy. 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
1: 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Chapter 4, Approaching the Word, a quote from Education by Ellen White. The student of the Bible should be taught to approach it in the spirit of a learner. We are to search its pages, not for proof to sustain our opinions, but in order to know what God says. I sat in a Bible study small group, listening with interest. We'd just read Leviticus 25 to 27 about the Jubilee concept of land being returned to the owners after 7 years. As we discussed these chapters, I could hear two contrasting views coming from two friends. Max was convicted that all we own belongs to God, that He blesses us with land, and that we should return everything to Him when we covenant with Him. In contrast, Sarah said she believed that this story was simply a record in the history of what happened to the land at that time. How is it that when two people read the same Bible passage, they can sometimes glean different things from it? And how is it that when I read a Bible passage today, my takeaway can be different from a thought that affected me 2 years earlier? You may have heard stories about people who have never heard about God but read the Bible and were changed forever. You may have also heard about people who have read the Bible many times but still don't believe that God exists. The state of my heart. In Jesus' day, the Pharisees were the elite of society. They were rigorously trained to the point that by the time they were 10 years old, they had memorized the entire Torah, the first 5 books of the Bible. And by the time they were 14, many had memorized the majority of the Hebrew Bible, or the Old Testament. Impressive. Yet despite the fact that they could quote large portions of Scripture, when they met God's Son, Jesus, face to face, they didn't recognize Him. Their biases and personal expectations stood in the way. It's interesting to read what the Bible thinks of this. In 1 Corinthians 2 verse 14 it says, "But the natural man does not receive the things of the Spirit of God, for they are foolishness to him, nor can he know them, because they are spiritually discerned." What does it mean to be spiritually discerning? And how can we be spiritually discerning when we read the Bible? The Merriam-Webster Dictionary defines discerning as showing insight and understanding. In light of this, to have spiritual insight and understanding is what we need when it comes to the Bible. If I think the Bible is foolish, then I'm not going to be looking for truth in its pages. So it seems that both my attitude and the way I approach reading the Bible are very important. A spiritually open-minded person will have very different takeaways compared to those of a closed-minded person. Paul says it this way in 1 Thessalonians 2:13. "When you received the word of God, which you heard from us, you accepted it, not as a human word, but as it actually is, the word of God, which is indeed at work in you who believe." God's word works in us when we believe. Isn't this an amazing concept? When I open my Bible and believe that God has something to say to me through the words on the pages, He will indeed speak to me and work in my life. But so much of that depends on my faith and my expectations. And so it seems that the ball sits largely in our court. We can believe that the Bible is God's word and approach it as such, or we can see it as just another narrative history book that shares interesting stories. Our attitude and approach to the Bible will make a difference in what we take away from it. The good news is that when we don't believe, God can and will help us. We can say, like the troubled father who met Jesus in Mark 9:24, "Lord, I believe, but help my unbelief." Indeed, without God's help, we could not even desire anything of God in the first place. It's not merely up to us, this would be too difficult, but God seeks us every day, and He helps us to say yes to what He's already doing in us. You can read about this in Philippians 2, 12 and 13. How we approach God's word, the spirit in our hearts, or our underlying belief in the Bible or lack of it, will certainly affect what we take away from our reading. In Gospel Work, as Ellen White writes, The spirit in which you come to the investigation of the scriptures will determine the character of the assistant at your side. Angels from the world of light will be with those who in humility of heart seek for divine guidance. But if the Bible is open with irreverence, with a feeling of self-sufficiency, if the heart is filled with prejudice, Satan is beside you, and he will set the plain statements of God's word in a perverted light. In contrast, she writes in The Desire of Ages, as we try to become acquainted with our Heavenly Father through His Word, angels will draw near, our minds will be strengthened, our characters will be elevated and refined. We shall become more like our Saviour. So if we open our Bibles in humility and prayer, God will speak to us. Sometimes biblical knowledge confronts something in our lives and makes us feel uncomfortable, like a particular sin we are struggling with, as I mentioned in the previous chapter. So when I read the timeless words in the pages of my Bible, the question is my heart open to what God is speaking into my life? Whether it's about my lack of time for Him, my selfish ways, my apathy to abiding in Him, whatever it is, the Bible calls me to account. I believe one purpose of the Bible is to speak truth into my life about my status with God and how to improve this relationship. If my heart is open to the Holy Spirit working in my life, if I approach the Word with humility, I will always come away unchanged. But if I hold on to my apathy and my sin, I'll read it to prove the text wrong so that I don't have to change. And so as we read the Bible, we should constantly ask ourselves, what state of heart and mind am I in as I approach the Bible? Am I seeing the message before me in the context of the whole Bible? Am I bringing my opinions to the Bible when I read with the goal of trying to justify my thoughts? Or am I coming with an open mind and heart, ready to see what God wants to tell me today with childlike faith? In The Great Controversy, it says, we should exert all the powers of the mind in the study of the scriptures and should task the understanding to comprehend, as far as mortals can, the deep things of God. Yet we must not forget that the docility and submission of a child is the true spirit of the learner. We should not engage in the study of the Bible with that self-reliance with which so many enter the domains of science, but with a prayerful dependence upon God and a sincere desire to learn His will. We must come with a humble and teachable spirit to obtain knowledge from the great I Am. Otherwise, evil angels will so blind our minds and harden our hearts that we shall not be impressed by the truth. God waits to speak to us, to change us, and mold us to abide in Him. The Holy Spirit waits to move us closer to Jesus Christ. Do we want to step closer? Are we ready to surrender? If we are, we will become wise unto salvation and will see things we never even imagined. God will speak directly to our concerns, our questions, our needs, and our joys. And as Hebrews 4 tells us, we will experience firsthand that the Bible is living and powerful. It's also important to see the Bible as a whole package rather than picking and choosing the parts that feel comfortable to us. It can be easy to read the familiar, easy passages and leave out the confronting ones. If we truly want God to speak into our lives, we must take the Bible as a whole, trusting that God will reveal what we need when we need it. Martin Luther puts it this way, for a number of years, I have now annually read through the Bible twice. If the Bible were a large, mighty tree and all its words were little branches, I would have tapped at all the branches, eager to know what was there and what it had to offer. Scripture, the authority. The role of human reason is a huge topic that I'm not going to explore in much depth here, except to say that God does not ignore or bypass human reason. He created human beings in His image and invites us to dialogue with Him. We can see this happening in many biblical narratives where God had discussions with humans such as Enoch, Abraham, Moses, and Job. In the Gospels, we have a record of many conversations Jesus had with people. It would be fair to say that God doesn't bypass human reason, but invites us to learn to work within His large, infinite patterns of reason, even inviting us, as Isaiah 1:18 says, to reason together when working out our salvation and other important topics. In our relationship with God, the author of Scripture, we can't ignore our mind, but God asks us to inform our minds of His vast reaches of knowledge and understanding through His book. I think back to when I was a student in high school, studying for my final maths exam. It seemed like the hardest thing in the world before I started studying because it wasn't my natural ability or my joy. But through persistence and study, I eventually had clarity and was prepared for that exam. In a similar way, certain chapters of the Bible may seem overwhelming, but I found that through prayer, tenacity and study, asking for the Holy Spirit's help, plus many times comparing one part of Scripture with another part and discussing things with others, that biblical concepts become clear. In Matthew 22:37, Jesus urges us, "Love the Lord your God with all your heart, with all your soul and with all your mind." And I believe that he doesn't expect us to bypass the intellect he has given us when we do that. Rather, we're invited to study, learn and discover the vast parameters of divine reasoning found in Scripture. However, it is possible for human reason to leave God out of the picture, consciously or unconsciously. And when we do, we try to work things out on our own, placing self as equal to or above God in our thinking. It's not unusual for people to approach Scripture with an air of confidence when we believe we've heard it all before or when we think we understand all there is to know. It's usually when we feel important, confident, self-sufficient, and in need of nothing that we neglect our relationship with God and rely on our own knowledge and reasoning. But God is God, and we are not God. Our tendency to feel pride in our abilities and human thought, which are actually all God-given in the first place, shouldn't get in the way of our relying on the Creator of the universe, the one who was there from the beginning of time and inspired the writing of his book. Job 21:22 says, "Can anyone teach God knowledge, since he judges those on high?" Don't think that you have to be super smart to really understand the Bible. God gave his word for everyone to know him more. Everyone! That is you and me, not just the theologians. It is true that the value of the rich, deep insights offered through the work of those who dig deeply into the original languages and theology of the Bible cannot be overestimated. The fact remains, however, that when we read the Bible with an open, prayerful heart, God speaks plainly to us through his word. The Bible is the source of truth on this earth that has remained unchanged throughout time. Jesus is the same yesterday, today, and forever, as is his word. The same God who created and guided his people, who loved so intensely that he sent Jesus to save us from ourselves, this same God wants to speak to you through his timeless word today. His message is still the same. Come close to me. I will give your souls rest. I will take your burdens, bind up your brokenness, give you guidance for your life. I will give you peace. You can read about this in Matthew 11:28 and Jeremiah 29:11. Why do we try to go it alone with such an offer on hand? It's the fallen human inclination to be independent, to say, "Thanks God, I've got this. I don't need you or your guidance in my life." For some in ages past, to claim that the Bible is God's truth has taken courage. Many people have died rather than giving up their faith in God and his word. People still die for this conviction, even today. Perhaps it takes a serious kind of boldness for you or me to follow God's word. Consider this strong statement from the book Education. "It is one thing to treat the Bible as a book of good moral instruction, to be heeded so far as it is consistent with the spirit of the times and our position in the world. It is another thing to read it as it really is, the word of the living God, the word that is our life, the word that is to mold our actions, our words, and our thoughts. To hold God's word as anything less than this is to reject it. And this rejection by those who profess to believe it is foremost among the causes of skepticism and infidelity in the youth. As Creator, God has made everything, which he said was very good. And yet, despite the beauty in the heavens and on the earth and anything humans build or create, there is one thing that gets God's attention. Do you know what it is? He tells us in Isaiah 66:2, "But on this one I will look. On him who is poor and of a contrite spirit and who trembles at my word." Do we come to the Bible in humility, knowing we don't know it all and being open to God revealing truth to us? Do we respect his word? If so, You have God's attention more than

0: 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For more information, please visit aslightlingers.com.
1: 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That's just off of Townsville, great place to escape winter. Our keynote speaker this year is Gary Kent, speaker for the Incredible Journey Media Ministry. He has a BA in theology, an MA in ancient history and archaeology. He's been on lots of digs as an archaeologist, internationally acclaimed speaker, TV presenter, produces documentaries on everything from Bible prophecy to natural health. He will be speaking to us on navigating conflict and conflict resolution, men's leadership in the home, church, and society, relationships including marriage, and addressing addictions including to technology and how to make good financial decisions. If you'd like to get the full information and details, please email us on info@mensmatters.au, info@mensmatters.au, no.com.au, and we will get you the information directly to you.
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8: No one needs to tell us that drug addiction is an enormous problem in Australia, New Zealand, and around the world. 38% of Australians aged 14 years and older have used illicit drugs. 88% of our youth who have been arrested by the law had used illicit drugs in the 6 months before their arrest. The situation is similar in New Zealand. Drug abuse makes our streets ever more dangerous. It wreaks havoc among families. It ruins human lives. We've heard a great deal about the problem, but today we're going to hear the gripping experiences of two very different people who've overcome the challenges of drug addiction. We're going to find out just what can help people who seem hopelessly trapped in drug abuse. There's something out there even more powerful than heroin or cocaine. I spoke first with Jamie, who overcame the challenges of hard drug addiction and is now using his experience to help others.
9: It has stood the test of time. God's book, the Bible, still relevant in today's complex world. It is written, sharing hope around the globe.
8: Jamie, welcome to our It Is Written program today. It's good to have you with us. I understand that you were addicted to hard drugs for over 10 years, and now you're working with people who are struggling with addiction. How did you become involved with drugs?
10: In high school, at parties, I would drink with my friends, and that was sort of pretty normal to do in school. I later on, when I was around 15, I started experimenting with pot or marijuana, and that progressed over the next few years to trying other drugs like speed and heroin when I was 17, and used that on and off, both of those drugs on and off for the next 12 years or more.
8: So it started off really, as many people would see, as something fairly innocent, but you were setting yourself on a pathway that led to addiction with hard drugs. What is the reality of addiction?
10: One day you're doing something for fun, you're having a party, and then before you know it, it's more something that you need to do, and it's no longer what you would call fun. The withdrawal symptoms are highly unpleasant. You feel physically sick, and you can't sleep, and you basically need the drug just to feel normal after a fairly short time.
8: So it becomes a struggle then to survive almost.
10: Yeah.
8: And the friends that you were associated with in taking these hard drugs, where are they today? Have you maintained a relationship with them?
10: Some of them I have. Some of them have moved on from that. A large portion of my close friends have died. Some have ended up in mental institutions.
8: So these were friends that you were actually shooting up with?
10: Yeah.
8: And you say a number of them have died?
10: I've really lost count. Not that that's a large number, but just it's a bit depressing to actually think of. I've lost, as far as very close friends, people that I would consider even family, I've lost 7 or 8, and I still get phone calls every year or so that another one, someone that I was close to, has died. Or
8: so this becomes a life and death issue.
10: Yeah.
8: Now, Jamie, you were involved with hard drugs, you mentioned, for about 12 years. What brought you out of drug addiction?
10: That was a process that lasted for a few years. I'd reached a breaking point, going through a really tough time. I was depressed and not eating and staying awake for days at a time. And my mum asked me to go see a friend of hers who worked with people with drugs and had a lot of experience with people that use drugs. So I went and spoke to him, and I suppose I knew he was a Christian, and I had an idea in my mind that he would be judgmental and would be telling me how bad what I was doing was. But when I came to meet this man, he really just accepted me and was friendly and just and didn't really bring up what I was, didn't really point out my faults as I thought he would.
8: Now, this gave you a different perspective on Christians and Christianity. And what happened from there on?
10: Well, that started to lead me to a turning point in my life where I really considered what I was doing and the impact it had on my family and friends and on myself. I started really looking at the Bible and reading about Jesus, and just it became a constant dissatisfaction to to myself that I wasn't doing the best that I could do, and that I wasn't getting what I hoped that I was getting to begin with.
8: Now, you were reaching a stage of your life where you were becoming depressed and really trying to work out just where you were going.
10: I reached a point where I just couldn't continue with that lifestyle, and I wasn't happy with myself, and I had no sense of direction, and I just sort of didn't feel like I would amount to anything. But at that point, I felt this presence in my life, just in the room with me, actually, really tried to speak with me. I guess it was it really made me feel a sense of that someone was caring for me, something greater than me was actually had concern for where I was going, and something had a purpose for me that I didn't have for myself.
8: So what happened next?
10: At that point, I really, for the next few days, I struggled with I was still drinking and smoking cigarettes, and I wasn't enjoying them, but I sort of got down to my last few cigarettes, and it was drawing close to sunset one night, and I was halfway through a cigarette, and I just sort of went, I didn't want to finish it, so I put it out, and I went to sleep that night, and I think I prayed. I was speaking to this higher power. I wouldn't have called it praying at the time. It was more like a conversation. I was just like, I can't go on. If you're there, if there's something there, I really need you to show me. And the next day I woke up, and there was a church around the corner from where I lived, and I walked into the church, and I picked up a Bible, and I opened it, and everything I was reading was really reiterating to me exactly how I felt and where I was going. And it was talking about this struggle between my mind and my body and my spirit and my as the Bible puts it, the flesh and the desires of that.
8: Let's look it up together, shall we, and just have a look at it here. So it was Romans chapter 7 and verse 15. Well, here it is. Notice this is what you read that day. For what I am doing, I do not understand. For what I will to do, that I do not practice. But what I hate, that I do.
10: I thought this book, when I picked it up, would be telling me, you know, what I should be doing, not how I was feeling. And it really brought to my mind that these feelings go, they've been with humanity for a long time. And it really just, I was amazed that this old book really could explain to me exactly how I was feeling today in this modern age. And the Holy Spirit, I now know, really, really was speaking with me through that experience. I said, so if your will leads to life, well, then my life has to go. So I, at that point, I said, look, I don't deserve heaven or whatever your book talks about, but I'm willing to accept that your will is better than my will, and so therefore I put that choice in your hands, because I couldn't make that choice myself.
8: What did your friends think of all this, Jamie? They must have wondered what on earth had happened.
10: Yeah, I thought, how am I going to explain this to my flatmates? And when they came home, they sort of said, oh, how's your day? What have you been up to? And I just sort of said, and I didn't know how else to put this. It was, and I knew how corny it sounded. And I knew how I would laugh in the past when people had said, if I'd heard someone else say exactly what I was about to say. But I just said to them, I gave my life to Jesus Christ today. And And they just sort of dropped their jaw and sort of thought I was joking, but they could see that something had changed.
8: So, Jamie, your life's been changed. What have you done with it since then?
10: Well, since that time, I volunteered in a drop-in centre at Cabramatta where I met the man who gave me encouragement at that time. And I thought I could probably do something like this. So I went back and studied for a few years and then volunteered for about 6 or 7 months after that. And eventually through looking for jobs, I found a job in a large hostel for homeless men in the King's Cross area, where addiction is a normal part of everyday life, and I got that job. And I've been there for three years now. And I work with men with addiction and run a group for addictions and just help people daily try to make plans to overcome the struggles in their life.
8: Well, how wonderful is that, that now you've dedicated your life to assisting people going through those struggles with addiction so that they too can experience the transformation, the change that you've had that's brought such meaning and purpose to your life. Jamie, what advice would you give to someone today who's watching this program and who's struggling with addiction?
10: I would say no matter where you are in that struggle, there is hope that you will overcome that. Not to let go of that hope, or to focus too much on your failures, but to know that there's a bigger plan for your life, and that one day you will overcome that if you just hold on to that.
8: Jamie, it's been a privilege to have you with us here on It Is Written today, and to hear the wonderful experience, your life story, really how God has turned your life around. And we wish you God's richest blessing as you represent Him to people who are struggling, and you assist those people to turn their lives around. Again, it's been wonderful to have you with us today, Jamie. Thank you very much.
10: Thank you.
8: We've heard the inspiring story of how Jamie overcame drug addiction. Now let's hear from the mother of a drug user. I spoke with Margaret Mackay to find out how drug addiction affects families and what family members can do to find hope. Margaret, welcome to It Is Written. It's a pleasure to have you on the program today. Margaret, you've experienced drug addiction firsthand in a family situation. You've experienced the anguish, the tragedy. Tell us a little about your experience.
11: Well, my eldest son, David, became a drug addict, or started on drugs, tobacco, then alcohol, then marijuana, the usual pattern. About 12, he was, you know, my precious little boy that I thought would never do anything wrong. And it progressed to the harder drugs, heroin, speed, prescription, you name it. He became a chronic polydrug addict. That means he took many, many drugs.
8: And how did that affect you and the family?
11: Well, it was horrendous. Affected us all. One of the worst things is the shame, because back then, in the early 80s and 90s, no one talked about it, and it wasn't out in the open. So to have a child addicted on drugs, you then necessarily had to be a bad parent. That's what people thought. It was your fault. Mm. So it was shame, covering up, yelling and screaming sometimes in frustration, just getting nowhere. There was just no help, nowhere to go. You were just all alone.
8: And what was the story? What actually happened?
11: Well, he wasn't able to hold down a job. His addiction was a disease and it just progressed. And it went for 17 years, from 12 to when he finally died at 29. But he was a really chronic drug addict. And to go through all those stages with him was, you know, there was a short period in jail, many times in rehabs, at home, broken relationships, in trouble all the time. It's just torture to watch your child, especially he was so intelligent. He had an incredible future. He had the most incredible wit, sense of humour, a beautiful, beautiful person, but just ruined, totally, a life ruined through drugs.
8: What was the final outcome of the situation?
11: He just got so bad. He ended up down 42 kilos, anorexic, dehydrated, hadn't had a proper meal for 8 months. The drugs just took over his whole body. It was cannibalising. I managed to get him help into a hospital, and we flew him to a rehab for almost a year, and he came good for a short time and then went down into the country south and started a new life. But he had one little hiccup, and of course he went back to where he'd always been. He didn't know how to cope, so he went back to his drugs, went to a doctor, got methadone and took it on the Monday night, died instantly, and wasn't found till the Friday night, decomposed by then.
8: How did you deal with cope with this unfolding tragedy in your home?
11: It's hard to explain. I never forget the feeling of when I was told he'd die. And you're numb for so long. I think I cried for 3 months. I couldn't go to school. I couldn't teach. I was just totally numb. And I got very angry, and I sort of started trying to do something about it, because I knew there was nothing I hadn't done to try and help him. But the system had failed, so I went out to try and do something so others, you know, wouldn't have to go through it, to try and bring it out in the open so people would have to deal with it.
8: And you really did a wonderful job in this regard. Tell us a little about what you did and how you set up the program.
11: Well, I wanted to run a public meeting, but I didn't have a computer, a typewriter. I didn't even know what a media release was or a flyer. I'd never had anything to do with that. And a man helped me a little bit, and our first public meeting brought 1,200 people, standing room only.
8: They were experiencing similar challenges in their own lives, in their own communities, in their own families.
11: Yes, and so people were just desperate, and because it had never been brought out in the open, and so here we brought it out in the open.
8: Now, further than that, you also were responsible for establishing a centre that would assist young people who were struggling with an addiction. Tell us a little about that.
11: When I was in Sweden, I saw their brilliant Hassela programs. I had never seen anything so fantastic, with over 90% success rate even 12 years later. And I thought, why shouldn't the Australian children have access to that? Why just the Swedish ones? And so I had managed to get $300 towards some sort of program, and I needed $1 million. So I came home to Australia, and we're having a meeting 4 days later to decide which way to go. So I got a friend to pray with me every day. If this was God's will for my life, he would touch someone's heart and they'd give me $1 million.
8: That's a lot of money.
11: I never thought anyone, you know, maybe a few hundred to start with. And on the last day, 4 hours before the meeting, the phone rang, and a total stranger from Sydney, who knew nothing about drugs, had no children, wasn't a Christian. He quizzed me and he said, how much money do you need for your program? And I said, oh, probably $1 million. And he said, I'll give you $1 million. And I was stunned, and I said, why? And he said, my heart was touched with David's story, exactly as I'd prayed.
8: Margaret, if you were to share some advice to parents who may be watching today, who perhaps have children who are also struggling with addiction, what advice would you give them?
11: Well, number one is to take off their mask, stop pretending nothing's happened, and to go for help. A self-help program that's zero tolerance. If you look up the phone books, there's Naranon in some towns and Al-Anon, and they are for the families of addicts. And you, there you will meet people who are going through the same thing, totally anonymous, who understand what you're going through, and they give you the courage and also your faith in God, and you're able to put that into practice. But you must go for help. You can only help the addict

0: by changing your behavior. And the results in America show if the parent or the one closest goes for help, the addict has 50% better chance. And do something about it. They say to do nothing is the worst choice you can make.
1: Margaret, we really appreciate you coming and sharing with us today. We appreciate the time that you've given. We respect and admire the wonderful work that you've done to help others who are struggling with addictions. And we want to take this opportunity to wish you all the best as you continue to work with young people.
0: Thank you very much.
1: Let me ask you, have you struggled with a particularly stubborn habit in your life? Are you struggling right now with some problem that just won't go away? Have you been defeated over and over again by some kind of addictive behavior? You may never have become addicted to drugs, but there are many other things that we can become addicted to. Jesus Christ has a special skill in helping people overcome addiction. Maybe the claims that people make about Jesus Christ seem like so much advertising, so much propaganda. Sometimes Jesus saves is just another cliche. Sometimes it's hard to imagine this working in your life because you've failed so many times. But I want to leave you with hope today. I want to leave you with something that you can hang on to. Listen to what Jesus himself tells us in John chapter 16 and verse 33. Listen to the power of Christ that is so evidently revealed here. The scripture says, "These things I have spoken to you, that in me you may have peace. In the world you will have tribulation, but be of good cheer. I have overcome the world." Be of good cheer. I've overcome the world. That's the good news that Jesus brings us. We may feel that a certain addiction is bigger than us. We may feel that it's stronger than us. We may feel that our resources are completely gone. But there's someone willing to step in and give us victory and peace. There's someone who has overcome every single thing the world can throw at us. Remember, there's nothing that can strike you that Jesus hasn't overcome. I've seen it over and over again. I've witnessed it in countries all over the world. People who are delivered from hardcore addiction point to one thing, one person who got them through, Jesus Christ. No matter how many times you've failed, no matter how powerless or helpless or hopeless you feel, the power of Jesus Christ hasn't changed. He's able to contend with anything that contends with you. Please give him that opportunity right now as we pray. Dear Father, we come to you with our weaknesses, our failures. We come to you with addictions that we've tried to keep secret for so long. We don't have the ability to overcome on our own, but we claim Jesus as our friend. We want Jesus Christ standing by our side. So we place ourselves in his capable hands right now. We trust in him as our Savior and as our Lord. Amen.
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2: Grace Horizons are pause moments to remind us of how much God delights in us. I'm Liz Bamford. Today, we will unwrap the gift of Jesus. One of my favourite times of the year is Christmas. I love buying presents and watching the joy on the faces of the recipients. In fact, I'm one of those people who would open the gift then and there rather than take it home. I love watching their eyes light up as they unwrap their gifts and discover what is inside. The holiday season brings with it family traditions, lots of food, and a reminder of another gift. 2,000 years ago, wise men travelled from the east of Judea bringing gifts of gold, frankincense and myrrh. They were scholars of prophetic writings and astronomy. Their research indicated that the king of the Jews was soon to be born and they had travelled a long distance to bring him gifts and worship him. The star led them to Judea, where they met with King Herod seeking information about the king. Herod spoke with the Jewish leaders who informed him that prophecy said the king of the Jews would be born in Bethlehem. Herod said, "Go, find him, and return and let me know so I can worship him too." There in Bethlehem, the wise men found baby Jesus and worshipped him. Mary and Joseph would have recognized that these gifts were only the type of gifts that were given to royalty. Meanwhile, Herod was plotting the murder of baby Jesus. He knew the political implications should another king rise up and attempt to take the throne. Few emperors or rulers lived past the age of 40 under Roman rule. They were either assassinated or died from disease. These royal gifts would prove timely, as Mary and Joseph had to take baby Jesus and flee to safety in Egypt. What a story! Filled with intrigue, political agenda, and even murder. In this chaos, the wise men recognized the free gift to the world and came to worship him. A baby that would grow up to give the world the greatest gift of all, himself. The Bible says, "For unto us a child is born, to us a son is given, and the government will be on his shoulders, and he will be called Wonderful, Counselor, Mighty God, and Everlasting Father, the Prince of Peace." For more Kingdom messages, visit my Facebook page, Grace Horizons.
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6: Welcome everyone to Finding Truth with Pastor Jeff. Pastor Jeff, I was at a school the other day and I was talking with the teenagers and they had a really interesting discussion about the 7-day weekly cycle.
7: Mm-hmm.
6: And their question for you is, where does it come from? Why do we have a 7-day weekly cycle?
7: Good question.
6: I thought
7: because I'm going to make a bold statement, Naomi, that if you deny creation week in the 7 days, you have no explanation for where the 7-day week comes from. Because we get our day by the Earth's rotation on its axis, and we get our year by the Earth's revolution around the sun.
6: Right.
7: And we get our month by the moon. But where does a 7-day week come from? It doesn't divide into the 365, it doesn't divide into the 29 and so forth. It's an odd number of days. And I haven't met an atheist, an evolutionist, a rationalist, an agnostic who can ever explain it outside the Bible.

0: And it's interesting too, Naomi, that we have over 100 languages in the world today, right now, that refer to what we say is Saturday. They call it the Sabbath.
1: Oh, like Portuguese is sábado and Italian is sábado.
0: Yes, and the Greek, Arabic, all those languages, Russian.
1: I never thought of that.
0: All those languages refer to the Sabbath.
1: Whereas we say Saturn, which is after the is it the Greek or Roman god Saturn?
0: Well, unfortunately, the Romans and the Latin that we have followed through English has been influenced by the pagan teaching, and so they named the days of the week in honour of their gods, like Sunday, the day
1: Domenica
0: the sun,
1: is in Italian.
0: And then Moon Day, we've shortened it to Monday.
1: Lunedì.
0: Tuesday, Wednesday, Thursday, Frigga's Day, and Saturn's Day over the planets, you see. But that's not the way it is in the Bible. Even the German language, talking about languages, those who speak German will remember that Wednesday in German means Mittwoch.
1: So midweek?
0: Midweek.
1: Midweek.
0: Yes.
1: Right.
0: So we can be absolutely certain the days of the week have never been changed and altered. Because sometimes people say, how do you know? Well, we do know. There's been no changes in the cycle of the days. And so the Sabbath reminds us of creation.
1: And so we get the cycle from Genesis.
0: That's
1: is that right?
0: Right? Exactly.
1: Thank you. That's so interesting. Thank you, everybody. This has been Finding Truth with Pastor Jeff.
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3: Have you ever been in a situation where you were as if struck dumb with nothing to say? Usually, it's because you've either been caught unprepared or simply because there is no recourse on your position. In Acts 4, verse 14, we read that the people, seeing a man who had been healed standing with them, could say nothing against it. When it comes to faith, there is really no better evidence than biblical support. Faced with the witness of Scripture, people often have nothing of substance to say. However, many times they choose to remain in their error because of tradition. Take, for instance, praying to those that are dead. There is no scriptural support for this practice. However, many still do it. On the contrary, the Bible says that the dead know nothing. If there is nothing to say based on the scriptures, I'd say it's best to change course and follow the Bible. Jesus said, "You shall know the truth, and the truth shall make you free." I'm Pastor Daniel for Faith FM.

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1: Hello, everyone. Today, we are heading to Wyoming. Ooh, it's such an amazing place. I visited a few years ago. And, well, I just got to soak the place in at this one special spot. Also, we'll visit the Pretendomatic again. And today, we are selecting a brand new Bible character to go visit. I wonder who it will be. Haha, you'll see in a few minutes. And of course, we have our What's It, the Random Nature Fact, the Silly Minute Game Show, and so much more. I'm really so excited that you're joining me here today on God's Great Earth. Hey everyone, my name is Rich Aguilera, and welcome to the show. I'm really excited that you're here because of all the cool stuff that we're going to talk about today. Oh, there's so much fun stuff. So, if you are ready, I am as well. Let's get going! As usual, I love to start every single episode with a brain teaser. This helps us sharpen our brains. It's getting us warmed up. And of course, the very cool thing about this is you guys are sending them in from all over the world. Literally, there's people from 70 different countries listening. So thank you so much for sending in your brain teasers as well as your jokes. All right, so here we go. Our brain teaser today comes to us from Rose W. in Washington in the United States. All right, here it is. I have legs, but I can't walk. What am I? Whoa. Okay. That was interesting. Legs, but can't walk. All right. I have legs, but I can't walk. What am I? All right. Well, let's think about that one. And of course, we will come back at the end of the episode and reveal the answer. You can gather with all your friends and family, see if you can come up with some good guesses. And like I said, if you would like to send in a brain teaser, we'd love to get it. In order to do that, it's really simple. Just go to our website, godsgreatearth.com, and you'll see a form right there to submit your brain teaser. Thanks, and keep them coming! And now it is time for the greatest adventure. Our God's Great Earth adventure today is called A Mountain of Solitude. After filming at Yellowstone National Park, the production schedule that I was on called for us to travel south to another national park called Grand Teton National Park. And it has an amazing mountain range. Now, let me tell you that the Rocky Mountains are amazing looking mountains. I've seen them in every single state they pass through. But there was something special about the Teton Range. As we drove south, we could suddenly see the range rising up off of a flat valley. And I think what drew me to the range was that how steep and rocky the mountains were, covered with snow. Many other large mountain ranges are massive and often covered practically to the top with trees and snow, but the Tetons were rocky all along the top, plus there were several of these huge glaciers up there year-round, so it didn't matter when you went, there was snow up there. Sitting right in front of the range was Jackson Lake, where we decided to catch a boat ride to approach the foot of the mountain range. Now, it turns out that we were the only people on the boat besides the driver. You see, it was late in the day, and we were advised that this was the last boat going, which means we'd have to hike a couple of miles back to our car when we were done visiting. And that was okay. We had our flashlights, so we weren't worried. The good thing is that there was no one where we were going. We hiked up a trail, and we reached our destination, and in front of us, there was this huge thundering waterfall, crashing down and misting everything in sight. Even after we finished recording our lines, we just sat there to soak it in for a while. Usually, magnificent waterfalls are crowded with hundreds of people just taking pictures and making noise. On this day, we just sat there alone, looking and listening and feeling the power of the water falling down to the rocks below. The water was coming from a melting glacier above. The whole experience reminded me of when Jesus got on a boat to get away from the crowds for a little while, or when he went up to a mountain to be alone in prayer. Make time each day to find a quiet place to be alone with God in prayer. Disconnect from all your devices and connect with God today. Matthew 14:23 says, after he had dismissed the crowds, he went up on the mountain by himself to pray. And when evening came, he was there alone. Alrighty, it is time for a what's it? What was that thing I heard? Alright, we've all been practicing getting good at recognizing sounds, but I've got one for you today. Let's see if you are able to recognize what it is. Hopefully your whole family is gathering around and you can all figure it out. Alright, here is the sound. Okay. Alright. What could that be? I will let you think about it. And of course, I'll come back at the end of the episode and give you the answer. Alrighty, everyone. It is that time of the show. It's time to visit the Pretend-O-Matic. That's my pretend time machine. And of course, since we know Bible characters were real people, it's cool to go back with our pretend time machine and talk to them. And today, we're visiting a brand new Bible character. And of course, this new character is someone that we all know. It's one of the most famous Bible characters. It's Daniel. Oh, let's turn on the pretend-o-matic and enter our coordinates.

0: Alrighty, I programmed it to Babylon, and yep, we are here, and this is where I thought we could catch Daniel. This is King Nebuchadnezzar's palace, where Daniel is supposedly staying. I figured I could catch him in the courtyard during a break. Hey, I think that's him over there. Excuse me, young man.
1: Hello, yes?
0: Hi, my name is Rich. Sorry to bother you. Are you Daniel?
1: Yes, that's right. My name is Daniel. Of course, I suppose I should be telling you my new name instead.
0: New name?
1: Right, my new name is Belteshazzar.
0: Belteshazzar?
1: That's right.
0: Okay, wow. We really need to back up a little here, I think.
1: Back up to where? And who exactly are you, besides Rich? Are you wealthy?
0: Oh, no, nothing like that. It's short for Richard.
1: I see. Sounds like we both have issues with our names.
0: Yeah, right. No, I'm good, but if you don't mind, I'd like to ask you a few questions, just to get to know you. I love to tell my friends about interesting people that I meet.
1: I see. Well, that shouldn't be a problem. We're here on break here at the palace, so I have to get back to my studies soon.
0: Great. Well, thanks for spending a little time with me. Maybe you can tell me a little bit about yourself?
1: Well, not that much to tell. Born and raised in Jerusalem, that's a really great city west of here.
0: Right, yeah, I've heard of it. I actually visited once.
1: Great. Yeah, well, that's pretty different now.
0: Yeah? What happened?
1: Well, a couple of years ago, when I was living in Jerusalem, we had a little, well, not a great thing happen. You see, our king, King Jehoiakim, was captured by King Nebuchadnezzar of Babylon.
0: Oh, that doesn't sound good.
1: Not at all. Apparently, the two kings came up with an arrangement so that Jerusalem wouldn't be destroyed.
0: Oh, well, that's good, right?
1: I suppose. Better than destroying everything, but in the end, King Nebuchadnezzar took a bunch of sacred objects from our temple, along with a handful of captives.
0: Ooh, captives.
1: Right. People from royal families, nobles, and scholars that were taken as captives back to Babylon, and, well, I happened to be one of them.
0: Ooh, I see. And that's why you're here in the palace.
1: Right. Well, you see, the king here ordered his chief of staff, a man named Ashpenaz, to specifically bring a handful of strong, healthy, good-looking young men here to the palace.
0: Oh, boy. Yeah, I see. And that's you.
1: Yeah, well, I never thought of myself as good-looking or anything, but I did take my health pretty seriously.
0: Oh, okay. Well, that's good. Yeah, definitely being healthy is important. So what happened?
1: Well, I guess I had no idea what was about to happen. I mean, a bunch of us guys are taken to the palace, and I'm thinking, what do they need a bunch of strong, good-looking guys for?
0: Yeah, right.
1: Yep. Well, you'll never guess what they told us.
0: Wow, okay, that's interesting. I wonder what they had in mind for Daniel and all these other guys. Well, we'll come back in a few minutes and check in with Daniel again in the Pretendomatic. Hey, I hope you're enjoying the show. You should check out our video content too. I have a whole platform full of videos that I've done as well, shot from dozens of countries around the world and all kinds of cool kids and family shows. 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That's flicks with an X. Alrighty, right now it is time for today's random nature fact. Have you ever heard of walking trees? Oh, there's one I'm thinking of. Now, I've heard of walking fish, I've heard of walking pneumonia. I've even heard of a bug called a walking stick. But walking trees? No, the trees don't actually walk, but that's a nickname they've earned because they look like they've pulled their roots out of the ground and want to go for a walk, roots and all. Now, regular trees have roots underground, right? Mangroves have roots above the ground, too. That's because they've grown along hot tropical coasts where the tides vary from day to day. And sometimes the roots are underwater, and sometimes they're above. Most plants living in salt water would die within hours, but mangroves can absorb and filter the salt water to survive. In addition to that, they usually live in very hot environments. Plus, they're usually submerged in choking mud where the roots struggle to get oxygen. This is a tough tree. Seems like they have everything going against them. Still, God created these trees to adapt and survive and overcome. Some species send roots up out of the water, like a snorkel, so it can collect oxygen. He gave you that same ability to adapt as well. If you ever feel like you have everything going against you, send up some roots to God. Remember that it's in you to adapt and survive and overcome as well. But you gotta call on God.
2: Alrighty, it is time for a humor break. It's time for Silly Minute.
0: I have three great jokes for you, sent in from different parts of the world. And the first one is from Ezra and Sophia R. in New Mexico. Here it is. What letter in the alphabet has the most water? The answer? C. Like the C. Alright, the next one. Angie in Michigan sends this one. Why do fathers take an extra pair of socks when they go golfing? The answer? In case they get a hole in one. A hole in one. That's good. All right. And here's our last one from Phil in Newport Richey in Florida. What did the tomato say to the other tomato during the race? Ketchup. He told him to catch up. Alright, that was great. Love getting those giggles out. Remember, if you've got some super squeaky clean jokes that you want to share on the show, we'd love to get them, so please go to our website and you'll see a form right there. Sarah Tucholsky, a senior from Western Oregon University, stepped up to the home plate. Her team was playing for a spot in the NCAA Division II playoffs. She was a 5'2" tall player, or 1.57 meters. And she was not a power hitter. She was a line drive hitter, and she had never hit a home run in her entire life. Today would be a day to remember. On her second pitch, she swung the bat with all her might and hit a home run. As she ran past first base, something happened that changed everything. Her knee blew out and she crumbled to the ground in agonizing pain. She had torn her ACL. She could not run the bases. And the rule was, if her teammates or coaches touched her, it would only count as a single. She was a senior, and it was the end of the season, and she was injured. She knew that this was her last at-bat of her career. In order for this home run to count, she had to touch each base. But no one on her team could touch her. Mallory Holtman, from the opposite team, understood the rules. She immediately approached the umpires. "Excuse me," she interrupted. "Would it be okay if we carried her around and she touched each bag?" Surprised, the umpires said, "Yeah." So Mallory and a teammate went over to Sarah and carefully picked her up. They proceeded to carry her around the bases, allowing Sarah's good leg to gently touch each base. As they came into home plate, the three received a standing ovation from everyone present. Mallory's team lost that day, but her entire team agreed that helping Sarah was the right thing to do. That is good sportsmanship. God wants us to always do the right thing. It doesn't matter where you are. All right, we're back at the Pretend-O-Matic, and we need to get with Daniel again. He was about to tell us why he was taken to the palace. All right, Daniel, you've got me curious. So a bunch of you are captured and taken all the way to Babylon.
1: Right, a pretty long journey, by the way.
0: That's right, I did hear that. I mean, from Jerusalem to Babylon, I heard that was like 1,000 miles.
1: What's a mile?
0: Oops, sorry, yeah, a very long journey.
1: That's for sure. We were traveling for months.
0: Months? Wow, quite the journey. Okay, so you get to Babylon, and you said that when you got there, you were taken to the palace along with a bunch of other guys because you were strong and nice looking.
1: Right. So we get there, and the king's chief of staff, Ashpenaz, gets up and says, "We have a very important thing that you must now start doing."
0: Whoa, okay. What was the important thing?
1: We were going to go to school.
0: School?
1: That's right. Ashpenaz's job was now to help us learn. They wanted us to become wise and knowledgeable, to learn and have good judgment, all that good stuff.
0: Wow, I didn't expect you to say that. They just wanted to send you to school.
1: Right. Well, it wasn't quite a school, but we sure learned a lot.
0: Nice.
1: And since the king really wanted us to become wise, he even sent us food and drinks right from the king's own kitchen.
0: Wow, so you're eating the same stuff the king is eating.
1: Yep, can you believe that?
0: Wow, yeah, amazing. So how long is this supposed to go on?
1: Well, we were told that we were going to be studying and learning for the next 3 years.
0: 3 years, okay, got it.
1: Yep, and then we would be ready to enter into the king's royal service.
0: Service? Huh, doing what?
1: Well, being knowledgeable.
0: Huh, okay, I see. So, how did that go?
1: Well, let's just say we had a few wrinkles right away.
0: Oh boy, a few wrinkles. What happened?
1: Well, so first of all, let me tell you that the good thing about being there at the king's temple is that I was also there with three of my best friends as well.
0: Oh, I see. So, best friends that were also captured from Jerusalem and brought to Babylon.
1: Right.
0: And also then brought to the palace because they were smooth-looking and strong.
1: Ah, right.
0: Okay, so cool. What was the problem?
1: Yeah, well, even though I was not at home anymore in Jerusalem, I was very determined to stay loyal and strong to God.
0: Good, then. Awesome. But what happened?
1: Well, Ashpenaz kept bringing all this food from the king's table, but...
0: But what?
1: Mr. Rich, a lot of it was nasty.
0: Wow, okay, that's interesting. You'd think this guy had a pretty bad thing going on, but now the food is bad too? All right, we'll get together with Daniel again in our next episode and figure out what was going on with the food. You'd think the palace has the best food. I guess not. Alrighty, in just a moment, we're going to check out the answer to today's brain teaser, the What's It, and of course, we're going to see how you can do on the game show. Hello, everyone. I'm so happy that so many of you are out there listening to the show. I get a lot of feedback and messages from you, so thank you. 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It takes a lot of time and money and people to make this show every week. Maybe God is nudging you to say, hey, my kids are blessed by this every week. Maybe we can bless back by supporting this team. We're looking for supporters that aren't just going to say, well, maybe someone else will probably support. That someone else is you. 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Thank you. Okay, everyone, it's journal time. Time to get those journals out. I love keeping a journal, and I think it's important to basically keep that blank book, blank pages, so that you can write on, keep track of your thoughts. And of course, this is everything that's very personal and private, just between you and God. Nobody else should ever be reading it. And so my journaling question for you today is, write about a time when God came through for you. And by the way, if you don't have a journal yet and you want to get a cool special journal to write in, we have one. Check out our website and get your own God's Great Earth Journal. Okay, everyone, it is time for Game Show! Of course, you've been paying attention, and this is the time of the show where I ask you 5 questions about all the stuff that we've been talking about today. And if you know the answer, of course, I hope you will shout it out nice and loud. All right, are you ready? Here we go with question number 1. True or false? Like when at the Tetons, we should all make time to be alone with Jesus every single day. That's right.
3: True.
0: Absolutely. All right, let's check out question number 2. What was the name of King Nebuchadnezzar's chief of staff? That's right, Ashpenaz. All right, we're cruising. Here we go with question number 3. About how many miles did they have to journey from Jerusalem to Babylon? That's right, 1,000. Whoa, that's a long way. All right, let's check out question number 4. What's the name of those walking trees? That's right, mangroves. All right, let's check out our last question, question number 5.
1: What was the name of Sarah's injury that she got as she turned first base? That's right, a torn ACL.
0: All right. Good job, everyone. Nicely done. Paying attention. Good on you.
1: And now it's time to reveal the answer to today's brain teaser. Hopefully you've had enough time to think about it. Everyone in your group, maybe you have some ideas, some answers, some guesses. Let's first, of course, hear it again, sent by Rose W. in Washington in the United States. She sent, I have legs, but I can't walk. What am I? The answer? A table. A table has legs. All right. Thank you so much, Rose. Remember, if you have one, you can go to the website and send it in so that we can use it on an upcoming episode. And lastly, before we finish up our episode today, we must reveal the answer to the what's it. What was that sound we heard? Okay, I'll play it for you one more time, of course. Here's the sound. All right, clearly some kind of bird. And the answer is, those are flamingos. Yeah, standing up on their one skinny leg. Oh, were you able to get it? Ooh, that was a hard one. All right, let's see how you do in the next episode. Well, I just can't believe that our time together is up. I've had a great time with you. Remember, though, make a point of finding time every single day so that you can spend that quiet time with God. No distractions, just you and God, quietly. Also, don't forget that God can use you no matter where you are. Be faithful and loyal to Him everywhere you go. And lastly, make sure you're always doing the right thing. The enemy will try to convince you that you don't need to, but we all have God's rules in our hearts, and we do know right from wrong. Pick doing right. Love God, love others, and change the world. We'll see you next time here on God's Great Earth.

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7: Have you ever wondered why there are exactly 39 books in the Old Testament and just 27 books in the New Testament? Then stick around, because in this episode, we're going to look at how the Bible got 66 books.
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7: In Jesus' day, the scriptures were what we would call today the Old Testament, or the Jewish Bible. The Protestant Christian Old Testament has 39 books, whereas the Jewish Bible has 24 books. Although the number of books is different, and the order of books is arranged differently between the Old Testament and the Jewish Bible, there's actually no difference. They're actually identical books. The reason why the number of books is different is because of how the books and stories are divided in the Protestant Christian Old Testament. Let's take a look at how they're arranged differently. In the Jewish Bible, the book of Samuel is just one book, whereas in the Protestant Old Testament, it's actually two books. The same thing applies for the books of Kings and Chronicles. The Old Testament books of Ezra and Nehemiah are considered only one book in the Jewish Bible. And lastly, the 12 minor prophets of the Old Testament are considered to be just one book in the Jewish Bible, which explains why the Protestant Old Testament has 39 books and the Jewish Bible has 24. Right after Jesus' ascension back to the Father, he gives us a clue as to what the scriptures were in his day. Then he said to them, "These are the words which I spoke to you while I was still with you, that all things must be fulfilled which were written in the law of Moses and the prophets and the Psalms concerning me." And he opened their understanding that they might comprehend the scriptures. Jesus reflects the fact that in his day, the scriptures, or the Protestant Old Testament, were made up of the law, which are the five books of Moses, and the prophets, which is the books of Joshua, Judges, Samuel, Kings, Isaiah, Jeremiah, Ezekiel, and the 12 minor prophets. And the third section Jesus calls the Psalms. In Hebrew, this is known as the Writings and is made up of the books of Psalms, Proverbs, Job, Song of Solomon, Ruth, Lamentations, Ecclesiastes, Esther, Daniel, Ezra, and the Chronicles. So the Old Testament, which we have today, we can be sure was the same that Jesus used in his day. So how did we get the New Testament? The New Testament contains 27 books. Many claim that what we now call the New Testament wasn't compiled until hundreds of years after the life of Christ and the apostles, when church councils convened to decide which books were in and which books were out. Dan Brown, in his best-selling book, The Da Vinci Code, has even alleged that Emperor Constantine chose the books at the Council of Nicaea in AD 325. But there's a lot of dispute about that claim. Dr. Ernst Martin states in his book, Restoring the Original Bible, some historians would have people believe that the church of the early 2nd century or even the 3rd or 4th century probably formulated the final New Testament. There has always been a problem with this appraisal because there is not a sliver of evidence that such a thing took place. The truth is, when the early church fathers began talking about the canon of the New Testament near the end of the 2nd century, it is assumed that it was already in their midst. The first recorded discussion among the Catholic scholars about the books of the New Testament only concerned whether certain books in the canon were of lesser rank, not which books were needed to form the official canon. Let's look at five pieces of evidence that the New Testament was established long before the 325 First Council of Nicaea. By the middle of the 2nd century, most of the New Testament was already established. This included the four Gospels and the 14 Epistles of Paul. There's a document which was found in Milan and has been dated to 170 AD, called the Martyrian Fragment. It's a part of a letter, but the start and the end is still missing. It's the oldest known canon or list of Bible books of the New Testament. The letter is a Latin translation of a much earlier Greek document, which contains a list of 22 of the 27 books that we have in our New Testament. This document also lists some early books which are considered to be fake epistles, which today we know as Apocrypha. Clement of Alexandria was a Christian apologist and a theologian. He was born in 150 AD in Alexandria in Egypt. We find in Clement's work citations of all the books of the New Testament, with the exception of Philemon, James, 2 Peter, 2 and 3 John. This shows us that these books were already considered to be a part of a canon. Tertullian of Carthage was an early Christian author. Over the course of his life, he wrote many articles and books, with many of them citing various New Testament books. Through his works, 23 of the 27 books are cited. He cites all the books of the New Testament, with the exception of 2 Peter, James, and 2 and 3 John. This tells us that by 225 AD, 23 of the 27 books that we have in our New Testament were already cited as authoritative books in a canon. Athanasius was a theologian born in 293 AD in Alexandria in Egypt, and he wrote a letter which is now known as the 39th Festival Letter in 367 AD. And in this letter, he lists all the books of the New Testament canon as being the same as the 27 we have today. Augustine of Hippo was born in 354 AD in a Roman province of Africa. He is one of the most famous of the church fathers and stated that the New Testament canon of 27 books came into existence in the time of the apostles themselves. He states in a letter, "Distinguished from the books of later authors is the excellence of the canonical authority of the Old and New Testaments, which having been established in the time of the apostles." So according to Augustine, the New Testament was established in the time of the apostles, which is considered to be the time from the ascension of Christ in 31 AD till the death of John in 100 AD. This means that very early on, the 27 books we have today in the New Testament were already widely used and accepted. And what makes this even more remarkable is that each of the books of the New Testament can be traced back to an eyewitness of Jesus. Matthew was a disciple of Jesus. Mark was a disciple of Peter, who dictated Peter's experiences with Jesus. Luke and Acts were both written by Luke, who was a follower of Peter and Paul, and recorded their journeys. John was a disciple of Jesus, who wrote the Gospel of John, the three epistles of John, and the book of Revelation. Romans, Corinthians, Galatians, Ephesians, Philippians, Colossians, the Thessalonian books, the books of Timothy, Titus, Philemon, and Hebrews were all written by Paul, who Jesus appeared to after his resurrection. James was Jesus' brother, and the two books of Peter were written by Peter, who was Jesus' disciple, and Jude was written by Jude, who was the brother of James. And that is why we have 66 books in the Bible. So in case you missed it, the Protestant Old Testament we have today was already in use in Jesus' day as Scripture. The list of New Testament books that we have in our Bibles today was already widely used by the time John had died in 100 AD. And each of the books that are in our New Testament can be traced back to an eyewitness of Jesus. So we can have confidence that the Bible we use today contains the same message which was originally given. Have a blessed day.
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10: 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Friday night, the 21st of August through to Sunday, the 23rd of August this year for Men's Magnetic Island Weekend Conference. That's just off of Townsville. Great place to escape winter. Our keynote speaker this year is Gary Kent, speaker for the Incredible Journey Media Ministry. He has a BA in theology, an MA in ancient history and archaeology. He's been on lots of digs as an archaeologist, internationally acclaimed speaker, TV presenter, produced documentaries on everything from Bible prophecy to natural health. He will be speaking to us on navigating conflict and conflict resolution, men's leadership in the home, church, and society, relationships including marriage, and addressing addictions including to technology and how to make good financial decisions. If you'd like to get the full information and details, please email us on info@mensmatters.au, info@mensmatters.au. No.com, just .au. And we will get you the information directly to you.
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G'day and thank you for listening. My name's Paula from Ballarat. And if you like the music you're hearing in the background, then may I give to you an invitation to come and visit my website, which is www.animo, and I'll spell that for you, anamoe.com.au. Thought for today. Do you ever stop and appreciate how that each day is a gift? That no matter what you may think or do, the point is that life can come to an end very quickly and without warning. The other day I was reminded of this when I was visiting people and was told of a person who had passed away that I did not know about it. Then a few days after that, I was told of another person who had passed away. And yes, this person had passed away some months before. One of these people was in their early 60s. The other was in their early 90s. But the point is that regardless of age, it is still a reminder that life is a precious thing over which we have no control. Question. When was the last time that you told a special person in your life that they were in fact special to you? When was the last time that you told your parent that they were special to you, that you loved them, and that your wish was only for their good? You see, the reality is it is all too late to tell them how much you love them after they are gone. It is all too late to share with them how much you appreciated all that they did for you when you were a child. You see, if you're going to do this, then it's always best to do it when they're alive. It is all too late to tell it to the grave in which they're sleeping. Tell them. Tell them while they are alive and not after they are dead. For you see, for each one of us, the point is that we all need to remember that each day is a gift. We do not take it for granted. The Bible puts it this way. In Ephesians chapter 5 and verse 20 we read, giving thanks always for all things unto God and the Father in the name of our Lord Jesus Christ. Question. When was the last time that you stopped and gave thanks for life and for health? When was the last time that you took stock of life and appreciated all that you had? And when you look at the world around you, it will not take long to figure out that there are many who do not have all the things that you have right now. Consider with me also the following words. In Colossians 3 and verse 17 I read, and whatsoever ye do in word or deed, do all in the name of the Lord Jesus, giving thanks to God and the Father through him. Do you know, to get up every morning and to face each day is a gift. You know that? To be able to get up and to move around in safety is a gift that we should not take for granted. To walk outside and to take in the beauty of the sounds of life is also a gift that is special. To talk to a person, to give a smile, these are all gifts from the one who is above us. And you know, there is one thing we need to remember. When a person dies, all these wonderful gifts are gone too. So take the moment each day
and enjoy the gift that is given to you. To remember to hold the hand of a loved one and share with them how much they mean to you too. Remember, they are a gift too, a gift to you. And among all of this, remember to give thanks to the greatest gift of all, and that being Jesus, who gave everything just for you. Let us pray. Dear Father in heaven, so may we give thanks for all you do. For only with you do each have hope for this and every day. Thank you, Lord, for that gift. For in Jesus' name we pray. Amen. Thank you for listening. Take care out there. And until next time, may you all be kept safe in his care. Bye for now.

0: 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I'm with my two mates,
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0: 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So much going on, guys. We have to do more shows. 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It's so busy, but what an exciting time to be alive. 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
5: Welcome to Finding Truth with Pastor Jeff. Pastor Jeff, I was in the supermarket the other day and having a discussion with a lady, and she told me a very, very tragic story about her young daughter who has sadly passed away recently with leukemia. And her question was, will I ever see my child again?
6: Yeah, well, how tragic. There would be hardly a family that's not been affected by such stories. But let me assure every person that the Bible's answer to that is yes, yes, yes. We are going to see our loved ones again. Mm-hmm. And I'd just like to read a couple of scriptures from the Bible. The first is in 1 Corinthians chapter 15, and it says this: Behold, I tell you a mystery. We shall not all sleep, but we shall all be changed in a moment, in the twinkling of an eye, at

0: Dreams precede those who have fallen asleep. I just want to cast our thinking back to that wonderful day. Imagine that the angels are there and they take the little children who have died and they place them in their mother's arms again.
1: Wow, what a joyous scene, miraculous scene.
0: Just amazing, a wonderful. And what about taking parents to their children who have died, and husbands and wives who've been separated by death? The resurrection is such a wonderful, wonderful teaching. And that's why all through the Bible, God refers to the resurrection as the blessed hope.
1: Because he doesn't want us to be apart, does he? He wants us all to be together.
0: Yeah, death is an enemy. And God wants to bring us all back together. And as we accept Jesus as our personal Savior, when he returns, we know that we will see our loved ones again. What a blessed hope that is.
1: A very blessed hope. Thank you, Pastor Jeff. Thank you, everyone, for joining us on Finding Truth with Pastor Jeff.
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3: 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That's just off of Townsville, great place to escape winter. Our keynote speaker this year is Gary Kent, speaker for the Incredible Journey Media Ministry. He has a BA in Theology, an MA in Ancient History and Archaeology. He's been on lots of digs as an archaeologist, internationally acclaimed speaker, TV presenter, produces documentaries on everything from Bible prophecy to natural health. He will be speaking to us on navigating conflict and conflict resolution, men's leadership in the home, church, and society, relationships including marriage, and addressing addictions including to technology and how to make good financial decisions. If you'd like to get the full information and details, please email us on info@mensmatters.au, info@mensmatters.au, no.coms, just .au, and we will get you the information directly to you.
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5: Paul's second letter to the Corinthians is an excellent example for Christian leaders, as Paul deals with wrong teachings, defending his beliefs, and always acting out of love and a desire to restore. Here's a Bible chapter just for you from 2 Corinthians.
6: 2 Corinthians 8. Moreover, brothers, we make known to you the grace of God, which has been given in the assemblies of Macedonia. How that in much proof of affliction, the abundance of their joy and their deep poverty abounded to the riches of their liberality. For according to their power, I testify, yes, and beyond their power, they gave of their own accord, begging us with much entreaty to receive this grace and the fellowship and the service to the saints. This was not as we had hoped, but first they gave their own selves to the Lord and to us through the will of God. So we urged Titus that as he made a beginning before, so he would also complete in you this grace. But as you abound in everything, in faith, utterance, knowledge, all earnestness, and in your love to us, see that you also abound in this grace. I speak not by way of commandment, but as proving through the earnestness of others the sincerity also of your love. For you know the grace of our Lord Jesus Christ, that though he was rich, yet for your sakes he became poor, that you through his poverty might become rich. I give a judgment in this, for this is expedient for you, who were the first to start a year ago, not only to do, but also to be willing. But now complete the doing also, that as there was the readiness to be willing,

0: so there may be the completion also out of your ability. For if the readiness is there, it is acceptable according to what you have, not according to what you don't have. For this is not that others may be eased and you distressed, but for equality. Your abundance at this present time supplies their lack, that their abundance also may become a supply for your lack, that there may be equality. As it is written,
1: he who gathered much had nothing left over, and he who gathered little had no lack.
0: But thanks be to God, who puts the same earnest care for you into the heart of Titus. For he indeed accepted our exhortation, but being himself very earnest, he went out to you of his own accord. We have sent together with him the brother whose praise and the good news is known through all the assemblies. Not only so, but who was also appointed by the assemblies to travel with us in this grace, which is served by us to the glory of the Lord himself, and to show our readiness. We are avoiding this, that any man should blame us concerning this abundance which is administered by us. Having regard for honorable things, not only in the sight of the Lord, but also in the sight of men. We have sent with them our brother, whom we have many times proved earnest in many things, but now much more earnest, by reason of the great confidence which he has in you. As for Titus, he is my partner and fellow worker for you. As for our brothers, they are the apostles of the assemblies, the glory of Christ. Therefore, show the proof of your love to them in front of the assemblies, and of our boasting on your behalf.
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4: Often people wonder why God allows certain things to happen in this world. They may shake their fist and shout, "Why, God, why?" In Acts 7, verses 9 to 10, as Stephen recounts the story of Joseph, he shares that even though Joseph's brothers sold him as a slave, God was with him and delivered him out of all his troubles. It's interesting that Stephen does not detail how Joseph, while falsely accused, spent a couple years in prison. Amazingly, Joseph was ultimately made the governor over Egypt. Today, we may feel that God is not acting on our behalf, but be assured that God sees the end from the beginning and he is acutely interested in your well-being. The Bible says that even the hairs of your head are all numbered. God is interested in the very smallest of details in your life. Don't ever feel that God does not care. God has not abandoned you, my friend. Today, reach out to Jesus and believe that the Savior of the world is your personal Redeemer too. I'm Pastor Daniel for Faith FM.

0: Hello, my dear friend. Welcome to Bible Study. This is Nick Rita, your host. I'm very happy to be with you today. And thank you for tuning in. We'll invite you to stay with us for this hour as we are continuing to study about growing in a relationship with God. Today we are going to learn about practical prayer. I believe it's very important these days to develop a prayer life. We learned last time about prayer warriors. We invite you to send us a text message with a question, with a thought. Maybe you have some stories to share with us, answers to prayer. We'd love to hear from you. You can send us a text message to 0482 09 8883. I'd like to say hello to our panel today, and it's good to have with us Denise.
1: Thank you, Nick. It's a pleasure to be here.
0: Hi, Will. Thank you for joining us.
2: Glad to be on again. Thank you, Nick.
0: Joe, thank you for being part of this too.
3: Thank you, Nick. Always a pleasure, and I'm delighted.
0: Len, it's good to have you with us again.
4: Yeah, thanks, Nick. And I too find it a pleasure to study the Bible with others.
0: And hey, Jerry. It's good to have you with us today, and I'd like to thank you from the beginning for putting together this study. You are going to facilitate this discussion, and yeah, welcome to the program.
5: Thank you, Nick. It's good to be with you again.
0: Well, Jerry, as I mentioned, we started to look into this aspect of prayer. And today we are going to learn some practical aspects, what prayer means. If you'd like to take us through, that would be great.
5: Well, prayer is a big subject, isn't it? Last week we started to look at the concept of prayer. What is prayer? What is the effect of prayer? How does it change people? And can it change circumstances? We looked at some prayer warriors like Daniel and Enoch and Moses, all of whom were shining examples of individuals who understood the power of prayer necessary in their service to God. But before we unpack this, let's start with a word of prayer. Len, could you lead us, please?
4: Of course, listeners, would you join us? Dear Father in heaven, today we have the opportunity to open your word and share it with everybody who's listening. Lord, might this study be a blessing to everyone who listens today, and might we commit ourselves to you and live for you. In the name of Jesus, we pray. Amen.
5: Amen. Thank you, Len. So today we'll continue our study on the subject of prayer. When do you pray? And when should you pray? Are all prayers the same? Or are there different types of prayer? Are there any prerequisites for answered prayer? And what did Jesus' life teach us about the importance of prayer? Well, time permitting, we'll address all these questions and more as we go through this week's study. Our first reference is comes from a story that we find in 1 Kings chapter 18. Would somebody like to go there and explain the what happened there and the importance of prayer in that situation?
1: It's a contest. It's on Mount Carmel between Elijah and the however many 450 prophets of Baal, because Ahab, the king of Israel, had married a woman, Jezebel, who was a Baal worshipper. And so the people of Israel were divided. They weren't worshipping God. They were going between the two. So there was this contest. So Elijah said, let's sort out who God is and who Baal is and who's the most powerful. So they were to set up an altar with bulls, and wood, and they were to put one of the bulls on the altar, and then they were to call on their gods to come and burn up the bull with fire and the wood on the altar. So, the priests of Baal called out to their god, and they were going from morning till night. They cut themselves. They were wailing, shouting, blood was gushing out. They raved on all afternoon until the time of the evening sacrifice, and nothing happened. Then it was Elijah's turn, and he called to the people, and he rebuilt the altar, took 12 stones to represent the 12 tribes of Israel. He rebuilt the altar in the name of the Lord. He dug a trench around it large enough to hold 3 gallons of water. He piled wood on the altar, cut the bull in pieces, laid the pieces of the wood there. Then they filled 4 large water jars 3 times and poured it over everything. So there was water everywhere. And then he called upon God to burn it up.
0: That's a very interesting story when you look at it. It's good actually to go back into the, you know, in 1 Kings chapter 18 and look at this. The faithful Elijah lived in a time of great evil, to say so, very similar with the times we live in, put it this way. And there was, yeah, that king Ahab and the influence of Jezebel, who provoked the Lord in various ways. By far, I will say, this was the most dramatic moment in Elijah's life, the prophet of God, who came at this confrontation of Mount Carmel. This was probably the climax of his incredible story. And Ahab and his kingdom saw with their own eyes the truth that God answered prayers. This was an unforgettable moment in Israel history. And it is with the sudden change of events in this story that catches us by surprise. And this is a very important thing that, you know, today we may think, why should we pray? Life is still going on. But, you know, God wants to show us the power of his hand in our life.
5: I can come back to you, Denise. You wanted to add something?
1: Sure. Well, we're up to the part where Elijah has made the altar, they've put water all over it, and then he prays. In verse 36, 1 Kings 18, verse 36, he says, "At the usual time for offering the evening sacrifice, Elijah the prophet walked up to the altar and prayed, 'O Lord God of Abraham, Isaac and Jacob, prove today that you are God in Israel and that I am your servant. Prove that I have done all this at your command. O Lord, answer me. Answer me so these people will know that you, O Lord, are God and that you have brought them back to yourself.' And immediately fire flashed down from heaven, burned up the bull, the wood, the stones, the dust. It even licked up all the water in the trench. And as soon as they saw it, the people cried out, 'The Lord, he is God. Yes, the Lord is God.' And then the prophets of Baal were all seized and disposed of." Great story.
5: It's a great story. And, you know, what occurs to me too is he had such confidence that God would answer his prayer. It wasn't presumption, but great confidence. And we'll look into that as we go through today's study, because you can be presumptuous in your prayer. But that's a fantastic story.
0: Jenny, just on what you just said there, you know, because we are going to look at, you know, practical prayer.
5: Yep.
0: What do you think, what lesson can we learn from this story to be encouraged ourselves that we really bring before the Lord in prayer our petitions? Or are we sometimes just hesitant because we may think, why should I pray? The Lord may not answer, and then I will be looked down. What could we learn from this lesson to apply in our everyday life? Because Elijah said something very important, I believe. He claimed what God has promised. And he said, show, O God, Almighty God, show that you are the Almighty God.
5: And don't forget, even in Elijah's life and ministry, nothing like this had ever happened before. It was an astonishing thing he asks, but he knew that the God that he served was the only and real and living God. He had great confidence in God. Len, you wanted to say something?
4: I want to speak from personal experience. not just Elijah's experience, but my experience. And sometimes God finds it okay to answer our prayers immediately. I once prayed that God would give me an answer within a week, and he did. There's another prayer that I've been praying for years and years and years that God hasn't yet answered. And maybe he is not necessarily in control of the situation because it concerns other people. But God does answer our prayer. And when we have the answer, we feel special. We feel closer to God, that God really listens to me. And I guess there are people listening today who have been praying for something or other, and they haven't had an answer. My advice to you is to keep praying. Keep praying.
5: Absolutely.
4: Maybe it's not time yet for God to answer that prayer.
5: Absolutely. And Joe?
3: Well, we were asked, what can we learn from Elijah's experience? And I guess the situation was, like Denise said, the people of Israel were really confused. You know, they had Baal on one side, they had Jehovah on the other side, and it didn't appear that it mattered really. And so Elijah prayed fervently that God would stop, you know, there would be neither dew nor rain for 3.5 years. And so God answered this is in a miraculous way. And of course we have how it played out on Mount Carmel. So I guess when we pray fervently and persistently and our focus is the glory of God, that it will be answered. It is a good prayer to have. He wasn't asking anything for himself, that he might be a distinguished prophet, that he might be included in the canon of scripture, that, you know, he may become wealthy. He actually prayed for the glory of God, that God's true character may be revealed to his own people who had forgotten him. And I think, like you said, Nick, we are living in a time like that. I think God's people everywhere are forgetting what God is like. They're forgetting God's character, and they're getting absorbed by all sorts of other things. And if ever, this is a time where God's character needs to shine, and we ought to be praying perhaps for, not perhaps, but for sure, that God's character will be revealed in a great and marvelous way.
5: Yeah, it's a good point. In fact, we often hear, don't we, that a lot of the major events that you read about in the Old Testament are types or examples, if you like, of what has happened since then or in the last days especially. Yes, Will.
2: Linking with what Joe has said, I can't go past the results of his prayer on the people. And I think this is what Nick is pointing to. They all fell on their faces, saying, "The Lord, He is God. The Lord, He is God." The results of our prayers are sometimes far bigger than we expect. As long as we persistently and untiringly keep praying, not only for ourselves but for those around us, for our governments, our people, the nation. I think that people will sooner or later see the power of God manifest as a result of those prayers. God is waiting for us to do that miraculous thing. How wonderful it would be if the whole nation of Australia, yeah, the whole world, would come to a position where they would say, "The Lord, He is God. The Lord, He is God." And that as a result of prayer. Is it impossible? I don't think so.
5: Yes, it's an interesting thought. Absolutely. Yes, Denise.
1: It's interesting, just a bit further on in that story, Elijah very much shows his human qualities, where he has this wonderful experience of God's power on Mount Carmel, and then Ahab's after him to kill him, and he runs away and he wants to die, and he's very discouraged. And we see his faith and his bravery on Mount Carmel, but after that he becomes very discouraged. So it's very much we see his human condition, and then God sends an angel to minister to him. So you know, people have ups and downs in their prayer life and in their relationship with God.
5: Yeah, can you elaborate on that, Len? What's going on here? I mean, he's on the top of the mountain one minute. And
4: yes, I could. In fact, I want to read from 1 Kings chapter 19. Now, I'm reading from the New International Version. So because of what happened earlier where God answered the prayer of Elijah, and then it began to rain. It rained heavily. The drought was broken because the people admitted that God, the Lord, he is God. So now I'm going to start reading from chapter 19. Now Ahab, that's the king, told Jezebel, his wife, the queen, everything Elijah had done and how he had killed all the prophets with the sword. These prophets were supported by Jezebel, and you can imagine she was pretty angry. So Jezebel sent a messenger to Elijah to say, "May the gods deal with me, be it ever so severely, if by this time tomorrow I do not make your life like that of one of them." In other words, she intended to kill him. Elijah was afraid and ran for his life. When he came to Beersheba in Judah, he left his servant there while he himself went a day's journey into the desert. He came to a broom tree, sat down under it, and prayed that he might die. "I've had enough, Lord," he said. "Take my life. I'm no better than my ancestors." Then he lay down under the tree and fell asleep. Well, God did not answer that prayer. In fact, God sustained him, and later on he went elsewhere. But you see, in the first prayer, God answered that immediately. But the second prayer, that prayer was not appropriate because he was feeling despondent. He felt like his life was at risk. And so he kind of gave up. And I want to relate this to the experience of us as Christians or people who are becoming Christians. You will have in your life times where you feel exalted, you feel like you're on a high, you feel close to God and everything is going beautifully, and then it'll all crash. Now, Elijah felt like giving up, but God didn't give up. And this might be your experience too. As Denise said, we have highs and lows in our life and in our prayer lives. But God cares for each of us. And we are allowed to go through these lows in order to better appreciate what God is like and to enjoy close fellowship with him. Don't think that the lows in your life are necessarily bad. They sometimes lead us to go and strengthen our Christian experience, which would perhaps not otherwise happen.
5: I think that's very well put. Thank you, Len. And Nick?
0: If I could just maybe in a couple of words just resume, I will say that God doesn't want us to be actors or Pharisees, if you like. God wants us to be real with whatever we go through in life. And God is always, he promised that he will always be there for us in our highs and our lows. We need to be real, because too often, I don't know about, you know, many other religions, but Christianity, too often they put a mask. They act in a certain way when they are in front of God or when they are at the church.
5: Yeah. Yes, Joe?
3: It's interesting that Elijah experienced such a high, such as, you know, very successful relationship with God, if we might call it. God was answering his prayers. God's name was vindicated. And then he let go of God. Something happened and he panicked. And really, he wasn't afraid for his life in a way, because he asked to die. So why would he be running from Jezebel? Like, something had happened. He had crashed, spiritually crashed, whether he had felt proud for a moment, and then that threat came out and he thought he'd brought it on himself. Who knows what went through his mind? However, we know that he was feeling very, very low. And what I want to highlight is God's response to that. He doesn't say to him, "You should know better than this, Elijah." He didn't say, something to criticize him, something to put him down, something. He said something, in fact, he sent an angel and he provided food for him. He provided water for him and he allowed him to rest. So when we crash spiritually, we don't have God standing there, with the pointed finger, like a schoolmaster, forgive me, schoolmasters, but, saying, "You should know better than this. And you got yourself into this situation. And what are you doing here? And, you did this to yourself." All these negative thoughts. God provided for his immediate needs. And so when we crash, we need to feed from the word of God. We need to drink from the word of God, and we need to rest in him. And that is when he managed to recuperate, if you like, and re-energize and continue with his journey. And I think I see the tenderness of God here. God is not critical. He's not judgmental. He's not, censorious. He doesn't censure him. So, let's not be afraid of God when we do have our spiritual crash. Let's go to him, because we will crash, because this is part of human nature. It's not just up, up, up, and up, and up, and up all the time.
5: Correct. Now, that's so true. All right, we have to move on. Now, life's not always smooth sailing, is it? We know that. The world we live in is not the same as it was when God first created it. You could almost say we're living in enemy territory. All the more reason to maintain a strong relationship with God through prayer. Now, sometimes in our lives, as Len alluded to, God answers in very direct and powerful and undeniable ways. Other times, it appears that the answer is silence. There's a couple of references that appear to contradict each other. How do we understand James chapter 5, verse 16, and when we compare it to Isaiah 55, verses 8 and 9. Denise, could you tell us?
1: Sure. Let's have a look at Isaiah first. I think Isaiah 55, verses 8 to 9, and I'm reading from the New Living Translation, says this. This is God speaking. "My thoughts are nothing like your thoughts, says the Lord, and my ways are far beyond anything you could imagine. For just as the heavens are higher than the earth, so my ways are higher than your ways and my thoughts higher than your thoughts." So there's a couple of ideas that come out here. One of them is God sees the bigger picture. Mm-hmm. We only see part of the story. He sees the whole story, the past, the present, the future. And so what may seem confusing or unfair or delayed or silenced to us, or unexpected, can still fit in with God's greater purposes. God's mercy is greater than human mercy. God's methods are different from ours. He chooses unlikely people. He shows grace instead of immediate judgment. He brings strength through weakness, and he accomplishes purposes gradually rather than instantly. And it calls on our part for humility and trust and patience. Mm-hmm. So that's from Isaiah. Let's have a look at James 5, verse 16. So James 5, verse 16 says this, and it's in a section entitled The Power of Prayer, and it says, "Confess your sins to each other and pray for each other so that you may be healed. The earnest prayer of a righteous person has great power and produces wonderful results." And then it talks about Elijah in verse 17. But this is about prayer is both something that we pray to God. It's also something that we pray with other people. So it's talking about our relationship rather than information. It changes the person who prays. So prayer can shape our attitudes, our priorities, our character. It's us participating in the work of God. So God invites people into partnership through prayer, and prayer helps us to surrender to God and to align with his will. So prayer doesn't change God from unwilling to willing, but it changes us from distant to being connected.
5: Prayer isn't an easy thing to get your head around because there's so much involved in prayer, isn't there? Like, if we continue on, what would you say to a person then who claims the promise that Jesus made in Matthew 7, verse 7? Joe, can you read that for us?
3: Yes, of course. Matthew 7, 7, it says, ask and it will be given to you. Seek and you will find. Knock and the door will be opened to you. So some people at first reading might think that Jesus is saying, whatever you ask, it shall be given to you. Whatever you seek, you shall find. Whatever, you know, whatever door you knock on will be open to you. But we need to read on to get the bigger context. And it says in verse 8, for everyone who asks receives, the one who seeks finds, and to the one who knocks, the door will be opened. Which of you, if your son asks for bread, will give him a stone? Or if he asks for a fish, will be given a snake? If you then, though you are evil, know how to give good gifts to your children, how much more will your Father in heaven give good gifts to those who ask him? And I think this is the qualifier, isn't it? Good gifts. Whatever we ask, if it's a good gift, our good Father will give it to us. He's not going to give us something that is going to be to our hurt. Now, you know, God is not some sort of genie granting every selfish wish. Now,
5: no, because exactly, could I just interject from it?
3: Yeah.
5: Because what we think might be good, God may have a different view on that altogether. You know,
3: yeah, because he's got he's got the big picture. He knows the future.
5: Absolutely. Yeah, and we try and justify what is good in our minds, and therefore say, well, God, this is a reasonable request.
3: Yeah, and often we're looking for immediate gratification, rather than to learn some, you know, have some character and work, you know, trust in God for the long term. So I guess this is an invitation to, you know, I think in Greek it means a continuous thing, and I think, Will, you probably may be able to add to this, but it's a, you know, persistently ask, seek and knock for the things that align with his will. So it's an ongoing thing. Continue to ask, continue to knock, continue to seek, specifically for good things and spiritual blessings that align with our Father's care, not sort of indulgent material desires. God gives good things, not all things. And we sometimes forget that. Good things, not all things. He's a good Father. And sometimes he has to say no, like all those who are parents, even parents of pets, we have to say no, don't we? We can't give them what they want. Mm. We sometimes it's not yet, or wait. So in summary, really, the promise is that God is generous and responsive. He hears every prayer, and he to our needs. He encouraging confidence in prayer. However, it is not a formula to manipulate God into giving us anything and whatever we want. God is not a vending machine. And
5: that's a good way of putting it. That's right. Yeah, very good. Yes, Nick?
0: I just want to quickly say that, you know, those passages in the Bible are so well known, and we can go around and say different things. But one thing I believe is very important. What God says, he delivers. If God invites us to ask, and we shall receive, or to seek and we shall find, and all those things, I believe God is able and capable to do those things. Now, I would like to say this. He was talking to whom? Was he talking to at this time to strangers, people who didn't have anything to do with him? Or was he talking to his disciples or to the people who are coming across to know him? Because if I will say, if a stranger comes to you and will say, give me your credit card, I want to buy something, would you give it to that stranger? But what about if your wife comes? You may say no to your wife too, but what about if somebody comes to you and asks for the credit card in your family? Would you give it to that person? Maybe yes. The secret here is that we need to have a strong relationship with God, and then we can ask anything. And God is able and capable to give us. Of course, if we have a strong relationship with God, I'm not going to ask him to give me a Ferrari because I want to go on the main street to show off what I've got. I will ask maybe something else for the advancement of his kingdom.
5: Yeah, good point.
4: I love what Joe said, that God is not a giving machine. And I was thinking too, if I ask for, well, Nick said a Ferrari, and I'll have a Ferrari too, thank you very much. But it might not be for my best. I might kill myself by going too fast or something like that. I think it's always wise to ask if it's God's will, your will be done, which appears in the Lord's Prayer.
5: Absolutely. Yes, Joe?
3: I think also it's in the context of, because Nick mentioned that he was talking to his disciples. He did. And he also said to them, seek ye first the kingdom of heaven and his righteousness, and all these things will be added unto you. So in seeking, we are seeking his kingdom and his righteousness primarily, not indulging ourselves in asking for a Ferrari. And by the way, when we do see people driving Ferraris, that's not necessarily a blessing of the Lord either.
5: No. Okay, final comment?
4: Yes, I'd like to say at the beginning of this year, because we've been having Bible studies in our home for quite some years, a number of people have been baptized, a number of people have been accepted into church membership. But at the beginning of this year, we had nobody. But we were willing to open our home and study the Bible. So my wife and I began to pray, Lord, send us somebody. Well, he did. I approached somebody who'd visited our church one day, who was a stranger. I said, would you like to have Bible studies? And he said, I would. I would love to. And then somebody else came, and then somebody else, and then somebody else. In fact, we had Bible study last night, and we have 11 people studying the Bible together. Not all of them are brand new, have answered my prayers or our prayers, but many are. So when we ask according to God's will and for his glory, we can expect to have answers, and I'm grateful that we can do this and bring people to a knowledge of God's saving grace.
5: Thank you, Len. Now, thinking of prayer again, imagine if our prayers were answered straight away, immediately, and how that would affect our faith. It doesn't always happen like that, though, does it? In 1 Samuel chapter 1, we read about a woman who prayed for something very specific for a long period of time without seeing any evidence of her prayer being answered. So then what? Do you give up? Did she give up with feelings of hopelessness and despair? Will, can you tell us what happened there?
2: Sure. Jerry, imagine how selfishly entitled we would feel if we always and immediately received what we asked for. It's been well said that every time if we ask and get and ask and get, we would, as Joe has said, treat prayer like a vending machine. Ask and then without delay, walk off with your hands filled. Parents don't always give their children everything that they ask for all the time. I think it just isn't healthy. You know, there are a number of Bible characters, even people we know today, I might say, who have asked, waited, and persevered in prayer, afterward showing deep gratitude to God for answering in his own time. Let us point to the experience of Hannah in 1 Samuel chapter 1. Hannah desperately wanted a son, and she asked year by year. Then one day Eli the priest saw her in deep emotion at the sanctuary in Shiloh. Thinking she looked like someone who had had too much to drink, he reprimanded her with the admonition to give up imbibing alcohol. He was wrong. She explained that her heart was breaking for a son of her own that she had anguished for before the Lord for many years. Eli the priest then assured her that the Lord had heard her prayers, despite the wait, and that she would be gifted with a son of her own. This is the background to the birth of Samuel. You know, Samuel, considered by Judaism, Christianity, and Islam to be one of the greatest of the prophets of Old Testament times. While yet a child, this boy receives a special calling, being audibly called by God to serve as a prophet in Israel. You know, Hannah, I think, has a testimony for us all. She would agree that God certainly hears our prayers. And I want to say, together with Len, to both panel and listener, I want to say he hears. He's too wise to open his hand immediately, and every time we call, though. Wait, he has his answer in his time and in his way.
5: Yeah. Amen. Yeah. Patience is one of the gifts of the Spirit, isn't it? Patience. And it's perhaps one of the most difficult ones to exercise, but it pays dividends. Now, Jesus had a lot to say about prayer, since prayer was a very common practice among his fellow Israelites. However, in Matthew chapter 6, verses 5 to 7, Jesus pointed out some serious flaws in the way some people prayed. What did he say?
1: Okay, Matthew 6, verses 5 to 7 starts like this. When you pray, don't be like the hypocrites who love to pray publicly on street corners and in the synagogues where everyone can see them. I tell you the truth, that is all the reward they will ever get. But when you pray, go away by yourself, shut the door behind you, and pray to your Father in private. Then your Father who sees everything will reward you. Verse 7, when you pray, don't babble on and on and on as people of other religions do. They think their prayers are answered merely by repeating their words again and again. Don't be like them, for your Father knows exactly what you need even before you ask.
5: So on the one hand, we have to be persistent in prayer, but on the other hand, it's not as though the more we pray the same prayer, we sort of suddenly get God's attention. And there's more to it than that. But Len, can you add to that?
4: Yes, well, it seems that the people that Jesus was referring to were probably Pharisees. We have the story of a Pharisee and a tax collector in the temple and how they prayed. But he called them hypocrites. Mm. Why did he call certain people who were praying hypocrites? Well, they were praying for their own benefit, praying as a show. I believe that the Pharisees liked to pray in the open so that everybody could see them. It was just a show. Insincere. God wants us to be sincere. That's why Jesus said, do it secretly. Mm. Don't do it openly in order that people can see you praying and think, oh, you're very good. No, God wants us to love him from the heart.
5: Amen. I think too, you often see in some churches at least, they turn it into a performance.
4: Yeah.
5: Something, and of course, that's not the purpose of prayer at all. Joe, you wanted to say something.
3: I think in the same lines as what Len was saying, the Pharisees with this public prayer, often it was to tell God how good they are and how righteous they are. And really, in honesty, a public prayer is not where we can be truly ourselves, where we can really open our hearts to God. And that's why we are told to, you know, go somewhere private so that you can be genuine with God, that you can, you know, get, you know, bring those walls down and speak from the heart. And we see that in a good example in what we've looked at in Elijah. Elijah was real with God. You know, I'm ready to die. I am done. I'm finished. I have nothing left to give, Lord. You know, Hannah, bearing her soul, privately, just through, you know, whispering a prayer, moving lips, but no sound. She was pouring her heart out. Now that wouldn't have been, she wouldn't have been able to do that in a public setting. So I think the private setting allows us to be real with God, and God wants us to be real with him. He doesn't want us to sugarcoat our prayers. He doesn't want us to sugarcoat anything for other people, for other consumers. This is a two-way conversation, a communication between God and ourselves. And he wants us to be real.
5: Absolutely.
0: Well, my dear friend, I would like to take just a moment here to invite you to request our free offer, which we have for today. It's an excellent book, a small book, Steps to Christ. 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You'll read about his love for you, repentance, faith, acceptance, growing like him, the privilege of prayer, what to do with doubt, and how to spend your days rejoicing with your newfound friend, Jesus. Don't hesitate to ask for this book, because you'll enjoy it. You need to send us a text message with the code SABS12. SA stands for South Australia.

0: BS for Bible Study number 12, and please SMS to 04-8209-888-3. We really like to encourage you to get this book. And Rosalind, thank you so much for sending that beautiful, kind message. As you are waiting now for the book to come to you, and I'm pretty sure that you'll really, really enjoy this book. Also, I'd like to give a good shout out to all other people who already requesting this book, like Tom, it's good to have you listening to us, Adam, and also I'd like to say hello to Vinita, Lane, and Anthony. These are just few of our listeners who are requesting this book lately. May God richly bless you and enjoy this beautiful book. Again, the book is called Steps to Christ, and you need to send us a text message with the code SABS12 to 04-8209-888-3.
1: Thank you, Nick. So, Jesus in chapter 6 of Matthew gives a beautiful example of how to pray. It's often referred to as the Lord's Prayer. Many people can recite it word for word. Len, can you take us through that prayer and give us the essence of what Jesus is saying?
2: Yes, well, I can recite it word for word because I learned it as a child. And I still know it. Now, I'm amazed in the different versions of the Bible how much variation there is in the Lord's Prayer. And also, the Lord's Prayer is recorded in Luke chapter 11. There's a difference there between what is recorded in Matthew. I like the Matthew version, and I like it from the King James version. And I want to read the Lord's Prayer, then I'll comment about what it's all about. Jesus said to the disciples, this is how you should pray. Our Father, which art in heaven, hallowed be your name or thy name. Thy kingdom come. Thy will be done in earth as it is in heaven. Give us this day our daily bread, and forgive us our debts as we forgive our debtors. And lead us not into temptation, but deliver us from evil. For thine is the kingdom, and the power, and the glory, forever. Amen. It's a beautiful prayer. And in our home, when I was a child, my father would lead us in prayer each morning before we set about our day's activities. And I'm grateful for that, although I have to say we did it many, many times, although I would have liked my dad to have prayed a bit differently and point out our particular needs. So it starts out this way, Our Father. Now, what sort of a word is Father? It's a family word. It also is a word we can apply to God. We call God the Father, our Heavenly Father. And it talks, this is all about relationship. We can approach Him as we could approach a father. And the second bit is, hallowed be your name. Hallowed means being holy. And I was thinking about this, why should we approach God and say, hallowed be your name? Because God is already holy. But I think it means that we understand that God is holy. May his name be hallowed in our lives. And then the next bit is your kingdom come. That we look forward to the time when God's kingdom will be established rather than the kingdom of evil that we happen to live in at the moment. And then there's a very important bit, your will be done on earth as it is in heaven. God's will is done in heaven.

0: As we forgive rather those who are debtors to us. In the original King James Version, it says, forgive us our trespasses. Now, a debt and a trespass are not quite the same thing. A trespass is a sin. You've seen the sign, trespasses prosecuted. So it's asking God to forgive us what we've done wrong and not to lead us into temptation. I think that probably means better that God delivers us from temptation and evil. And then to acknowledge God at the end, for yours or thine is the kingdom, the power and the glory forever and ever. Amen. It's a beautiful prayer. And it covers many things, but it also covers the fact that God is a personal God and we can approach him.
1: Thank you, Len. That was really good. Now, last week, we read about the prophet Daniel who prayed three times per day, both in good times and in bad times. He remained fearless and constant in his prayer life, seeking God's help and intervention, particularly when he was threatened with death. In the ninth chapter of the book of Daniel, we see him praying again, but this time not for himself. Who's he praying for? And notice how this particular prayer is structured. What components of his prayer here should we include in ours?
2: During Daniel chapter 9, the prophet Daniel speaks to God about the lukewarm condition of the people of Israel. But what we notice is that in true humility, he uses the first person plural pronoun, we and us. He includes himself together with a nation as deeply needy before God. It's noble to remember your own unworthiness while you feel such a burden for the people that you identify yourself with. But you know what's interesting about this prayer is his prayer includes components like praise, confession, asking for forgiveness, then expressing gratitude and thanksgiving to God for being so gracious and merciful. It was a clearly passionate prayer, interceding for the scattered nation of Israel, deeply mourning the desecration of the sanctuary of the Lord at that time. Now, as Christians today, Jerry, I think we would do well to pray the same prayer as Daniel did. In fact, I really believe it would be good for us to open this chapter, Daniel chapter 9, before us, and read it and pray the words to our Lord as our own request for ourselves, as well as the other people of the world, and not forgetting the health of God's church on earth.
1: Absolutely. You know, I just came to me now a verse from the New Testament where Paul says, all have sinned and fall short of the glory of God. It's not as though one person is a lesser sinner than the next person. We're all in this together, and we have to humbly admit that and confess to God that we need him day by day. Why would you pray when God already knows? If, you know, let's face it, God is omniscient. In other words, he knows all things, and you don't have to remind him. So why would you pray?
3: Well, we know that God knows everything, and he's faithful and constant. We're the ones who need to learn to pray every day and to come to God, to commune with him, to get strength from him, and to obey him. So when we think about when Jesus was on earth, the miracles that he performed, they were performed for people who believed in him and who showed faith. So if we don't talk to God, we can't develop a relationship with him. And we also have the example of Jesus, who prayed regularly, even though he knew God intimately, and God knew what he was doing. So prayer is about that communion, gaining that strength and developing a relationship with God and connecting to him.
1: Finally then, why do you need to pray when all is well?
4: I think that Denise's answered much of that question, but I think it's also to express thankfulness that everything

0: things going well, and to acknowledge that it is God that makes things go well, and this helps us remain grounded and humble. Mm. It's also an opportunity for quiet reflection, calmness in a storm perhaps, or before a storm or after a storm. Some say joy, reassurance in God's presence, rather than the panic-driven prayers and communication that we're sometimes having to pray ourselves. I know I have. It keeps us focused on what truly matters, ensuring that we don't stray when things are easy. It helps us to navigate success and make good decisions, not just to survive a crisis, you know, just to get through the current mess. Thanking God for successes and that all is well, that gratitude. And also, I think prayer during good times helps us keep our eyes on spiritual priorities, not just material gain. We tend to measure things by what we see. Praying in good times also guards us against temptation that often accompanies prosperity. But having said that, different temptations accompany hardships and loss. So we need to pray consistently. And praying for others who are not experiencing the same good times or doing as well as we are at the time helps us to develop compassion for others who are finding life hard at the moment. So I think there are definitely benefits. Actually, it is essential, perhaps more essential, to pray when the times are good, because that's when we're more likely to forget God than when times are tough.
1: Yeah, that's so true. Well, in conclusion, I'd like to just read something. It says in Luke chapter 11, verse 1, "Now it came to pass, as he," that is Jesus, "was praying in a certain place, when he ceased, one of his disciples said to him, 'Lord, teach us to pray, as John also taught his disciples.'" So one might conclude that there is a certain science involved in prayer, like a how-to manual with instructions that make our prayers effective and acceptable to God. Is God more likely to hear our prayers when we tick all the boxes in the way we pray to him? Or is the strength of our relationship with him the determining factor? Our reaching out to God in prayer is a response to him reaching out to us. We can know God's love for us when we study the life of Jesus and that of the many faithful men and women throughout the ages who, with unwavering faith, put their trust in God no matter the outcome. He loves us with an everlasting love. We can therefore confidently speak to him in prayer as to our best friend. I'd like to ask Will if you could close with a prayer for us, Will.
2: Dear Lord, it becomes a challenge for us to realize that we pray so, so little, and that our lives could be very much richer, more productive, if we sought time to enter into meaningful conversations with our God. Like the disciples of old, we could well ask, Lord, teach us to pray. Please lead us into a powerful and effective prayer life. We pray in Jesus' name. Amen.
1: Amen.
3: Well, thank you so much, everyone, for your participation. I could probably echoing that prayer, which we'll just uplifted to God, that we need to learn how to pray. And, you know, in the Lord's Prayer, as he says, "Our Father, who art in heaven, hallowed be thy name. Thy kingdom come, thy will be done." Because, you know, we can pray prayers which may not be so important. And that's what we need to learn, how to pray. What are the priorities in our prayers? My dear friend listening today, I would love to think that you really benefited of some of these examples, and your prayer life will become more and more consistent and stronger. We're inviting you to ask for the free book which we have, Steps to Christ. Excellent book, a short book. You'll enjoy every single bit of it. Don't hesitate to claim this free offer and send us a message with a code. The code is SABS12. SA stands for South Australia, BS for Bible Study, number 12. SMS on 0482093883. Until next time, may God richly bless you. We're inviting you to join again as we are going to talk about having faith. Until then, keep walking in the footsteps of Jesus.
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